0: After American forces launched a second night of attacks on Iranian targets, ABC senior Pentagon reporter Louis Martinez.
1: U.S. military remains prepared in case Iran does retaliate yet again. As we see this big back and forth, this tit for tat, as it's been described between U.S. Retaliatory strikes and then what we see something on the order of these strikes by Iran targeting neighboring countries where U.S. military bases are located.
0: An investigation underway in Argentina where officials say a 22-year-old pilot was forced to land solo when her instructor jumped from the plane mid-flight. An official from the flight school telling ABC News the instructor told the student, "You know what to do," before opening the door and plunging to his death. Marine Corps fighter pilot Colonel Steve Danyard.
2: This was a remarkable breach of trust between an instructor and a student, putting her in a very dangerous situation.
0: Now, the student did successfully land that plane. If you or someone you know is struggling with mental health issues or thoughts of suicide, call or text the National Lifeline at 988. Maine Democratic Senate candidate Graham Plattner has made his intentions known that he's dropping out of the race following a new allegation of sexual assault, which he denies. ABC's Avery Harper on the process in Maine to choose a replacement.
3: Plattner is actually still involved in this process. A public declaration that he intends to withdraw is not enough for the Maine Secretary of State. We have to see him submit paperwork to withdraw his name from contention in this race. And so we'll be watching closely to see exactly when he does that. He has to do that by July 13th.
0: Tributes pouring in this evening for Bonnie Tyler. The singer's family says the Welsh performer passed away due to the illness she was being treated for in Portugal. Bonnie Taylor was 75. You're listening to ABC News.
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0: Federal prosecutors have charged 3 more individuals with destruction of property for allegedly removing pieces of blue paint from the reflecting pool at the Lincoln Memorial. This the same day former Olympian David Hearn pleaded not guilty to felony charges that he tore the pool lining. Hearn's attorney Norm Eisen said the client did nothing wrong.
6: This indictment reflects the administration's effort to scapegoat Davey and to shift blame for their own failures.
0: In Houston, Texas. Protests after a father of 3 was shot and killed by ICE agents driving to work. Family members say Lorenzo Salgado Araujo was in the U.S. more than 3 decades. Homeland Security officials have not provided any evidence for their claim that they shot Araujo in self-defense. ABC's John Quinones has more.
7: I'm standing on the corner of Canal Street here on the east side of Houston, where there was a big protest here last night, hundreds of people. And then now there's a growing, it's the site of a growing memorial for the victim of the shooting, the father of 3, immigrant from Mexico who's been here with his 3 sons, 3 American-born sons, college students, college graduates, in fact, for almost 35 years.
0: Aviation pioneer Wally Funk, the oldest woman to launch into space, died Wednesday at her home in Grapevine, Texas. She was 87. Dave Packer, ABC News.
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8: Welcome to What's Working in Washington. Original thought with a focus on artificial intelligence.
9: And welcome to What's Working in Washington. It's great to have you. I'm Jonathan Aberman. This show is going to highlight some things that I care very much about. The first one is a couple of local leaders who are doing what they can to help our economy move forward. James Barliff from Station DC. Station DC is a really interesting new initiative to really jumpstart the entrepreneur community here in town. I'm also going to have Victor Hoskins on our show. Victor is one of the leading lights of economic development in our region, probably more than anyone else responsible for Amazon locating here. He is currently president of Fairfax County Economic Development. He has some very interesting things to say about how the region needs to grow. A new guest, Ed Finn, had an opportunity to speak with him. You're going to enjoy meeting Ed. Ed is very much involved in the interplay between humans, technology, and regulation. And it wouldn't be a What's Working in Washington without an opportunity for me to share some of my thoughts. I'm going to actually make a connection between AI, nuclear weapons, and cloning. Now, if that doesn't give you a reason to stay tuned, I give up. But seriously, if you really want to think about AI and whether or not technology is determinative, it's a surprisingly useful analogy. So let's get ready and let's get going. I'm here with Ed Finn. He is the founding director of the Center for Science and the Imagination at Arizona State and an associate professor in the School for the Future of Innovation Society in the School of Arts, Media and Engineering. So I bet you can imagine why I wanted him to be on the show. But then I had an opportunity to read Future Tense, which is a periodical that he is the academic director of, and it was just a no-brainer. You'll find out why now. Ed, it's great to have you here.
10: Thank you so much for having me, Jonathan.
9: Well, I just love Future Tense. Thank you for pointing it out to me. It really gets at what this show is about. Tell me, what are the big themes that your work in university and also Future Tense really, what do you identify now as being the most problematic technology issues in our society?
10: Well, there are things we're familiar with, like AI, climate, the changing relationship we all have with digital technologies on a personal level through social media and phones and screens, all this stuff that is really every day. And that is actually our ambition with Future Tense. Our tagline for it is a citizen's guide to the future. What is our personal or collective relationship to these new technologies? And we're publishing now with Issues in Science and Technology, which is the house magazine of the National Academies of Science, Engineering, and Medicine. And so that's an audience of people in science policy, scientists, and also just members of the public who are thinking about these big questions. How do we tell better stories about the future? How do we make better decisions about these incredible tools that we're developing so we can use them to improve life for everybody?
9: It seems to me, at least I'm very frustrated at the moment, because I feel that right now technologists, a lot of them really don't seem to be too concerned about social policy.
10: It feels like there's a gap. I think you and I both remember the time before Google, the time before smartphones, the time before Facebook. And I think we've gone through a big social evolution in how we think about technology, because there was a moment when it really did feel like every new development out of Silicon Valley was incredibly exciting, and Google's motto was "Don't be evil." We really thought these companies were out there to make the world a better place, and I'd like to believe that they are, and that I'm sure there are a lot of people working there who are trying to do that. But there's been this gradual shift, and maybe a drift from the social good, the social purpose of technology, and the money-making motive, and maybe also a part of this larger growing income inequality that you see. So people in Silicon Valley just are not the people. The people in the room making decisions about these technologies are very different in socioeconomic status, in terms of their personal backgrounds, the things that they know and the things they care about, from the billions of other people on the planet who are all going to have to live with these choices. You know, Facebook now has, or at least it did, have over a billion users. That's really mind-boggling, right? Mm-hmm. That's a big fraction of the total human population.
9: So for me, I find that the fault line around all this really is the interplay between humans and the value of humans and AI as a technology. How do you balance those two as you think about the future of our world?
10: Well, it's funny, we've done some research on AI, and what comes up again and again is we don't know what AI is. We don't know what artificial intelligence is, and that's because we don't really know what intelligence is. We don't know how to measure it. We don't really know how to describe it. And ultimately, what makes us so anxious about these increasingly capable agentic tools is that it reminds us how little we know about ourselves and how we define it. It pressures that blurry boundary between the human and the non-human, and it makes us feel anxious about our place in the world. So we're building these tools that for the first time observe and mimic us in just the same way that we observe and mimic the world. That's how humans learn. Our brains are so plastic, we can take new things on. And so we're trying to study these tools while they're trying to study us, and we're getting into these weird loops. You know, people get into very strange personal relationships with chatbots. We don't have the right metaphors, the right narratives to grapple with the world that we've created through these technologies.
9: One of the pieces that I read on Future Tense as I've prepared for interview was a piece talking about people preparing for a speech, and they ended up using really interesting AI agent technology. And I thought it did a very good job of identifying the fault line. So the term was used in the story Centaurs. You know, and so talk to me a little bit about that.
10: So I don't remember if this, I think this came from Garry Kasparov, or Garry Kasparov, the chess player, is someone who talks a lot about centaurs. And he's a person who has a really intimate and complicated relationship with intelligent machines, thinking machines, as one of the world's greatest chess masters, who famously lost to IBM's Deep Blue in this highly televised big public chess match in the late 90s. I think it was 1997. And so he's a lot of feelings about that, justifiably. He talks about centaurs and saying, look, his reaction to that after processing this major setback was not to say, screw computers, I don't want to have anything to do with them. He said, no, the best chess players are not machines. The best chess players are humans and machines collaborating together. And that's what a centaur is when the human and the machine work together, and they've done competitions, sort of open competitions, and centaurs are better than the smartest, most advanced chess programs, because that human element is more effective at navigating the complexities of the game. And so the story you're talking about, The Funniest Centaur Alive, plays on that to say, well, what else could we do with these machines? Could you become a better public speaker? Could you become a better stand-up comedian with the help of a machine? And I think in the broadest strokes, that is the kind of question we need to be answering. How do we get better at collaborating with our machines rather than thinking about how to replace humans with machines? Because when you just put the machine in place instead, you are losing a lot of really important context, because machines, they don't know about embodiment. They don't know about personhood. They don't know about personal history. They don't know about empathy. So you need humans in the loop. But if we only focus on the simplest, most corporate, you know, answers, we often wind up in these situations where now we're all talking to, you know, automated chatbots, and whenever you call a customer service line, and it's not better.
9: It's the homogenization of everything, and so for me, I think the hallmark is going to be originality more than anything else. How would you react to that?
10: I agree with that, and originality is complicated because, you know, I think of that old chestnut, I think it's T.S. Eliot, who said, good poets borrow, great poets steal. Originality is always to a certain extent constructed, because through decades of education and language and a cultural and social immersion, all of our ideas come from somewhere else. But it's at the same time, paradoxically, humans can be incredibly original, and people come up with things that nobody has ever seen before. And we are still much better at that than machines are, even the most advanced large language models. And by the way, all of the most advanced AIs are really just chopped up, packaged bits of human creativity and originality that were all, you know, hoovered up into these huge databases, and now they're getting reconstituted, and it looks like a magic trick, but it's actually just millions and millions of people who are, you know, in there inside the machine. And so human originality is really important, but it doesn't come from nowhere. It's not like this bolt of lightning, and it's not true that some people are just more creative. There's some kind of genetic secret or something. I think we all have this capacity to be creative. We all have the capacity to imagine new things, to be deeply original, but it's a practice. It's like a muscle, and you can get better at it. And again, the question should be, instead of the homogenization of everything and, oh, sure, just, you know, instead of being original, just push this button and you'll get some kind of extruded cultural product from the end of the nozzle. How do we support humans in that originality and create space for that? And it's a difficult question, but I think it's a really important question to answer. And we don't know that much about who we are and what human creativity is like. It's very difficult to come up with processes and create scaffolding for humans and machines to do that effectively together.
9: Well, I think it's going to be something that we're going to be watching very closely. I think it is an important fault line. Most importantly, Ed Finn from the Center for Science and the Imagination at Arizona State, it was great having you. Thanks for joining us today.
10: Thank you. This was fun.

0: My name is Luis Fonsi. A lot of people don't know enough about Alzheimer's and dementias. We've seen it in movies, we all know somebody, but there's a lot of information that people still don't know. I'm personally still learning so much about it. I would say to those people who have loved ones who are going through it, don't be afraid to ask questions. Don't be afraid to get help. Don't be afraid to put it out in the open, because it will be better for them and for their loved ones.
1: Con la certeza que respiro, te amaré.
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3: 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Search What's Working in Washington

This is something that has really been on my mind the last few months. I feel that when I talk about AI and I talk about its adoption, there's an undercurrent, which is you can't talk about AI and its implications without somehow being anti-progress or anti-technology. And I've said this before, and I'll say it again. I'm a technologist. I've got an AI startup. I'm a venture investor. I believe in technology. I use technology. But yet, I find myself somewhat, frankly, gobsmacked by the argument that technology must always be free. And over the last couple of weeks, I've tried to drill down on this a little bit, and I've talked with people and engaged with them. And I tend to hear two arguments. The first one is, if we don't get to fully conscious AI or general AI first, the Chinese beat us, it's all over as a country. I hear that a lot, national security. And the second thing I hear a lot is you can't be a capitalist unless you really are willing to accept that technology needs to be unregulated. Well, I think both those arguments are, you know, frankly, there's merit in them, but as is often the case, there's nuance, or maybe in some ways they're both bunk arguments, meaning that they're arguments that are easy to make, but I think in some ways they're hard to defend. So I'm going to use as an example of what I'm getting at two things that you may find are, maybe you'll be surprised by them. So the first one is nuclear weapons. Yeah, I did it. But listen, years ago in my misspent youth, I mean, other people smoked pot. I got into arms control. Shoot me now, I suppose. But I spent a lot of time working and studying arms control. And it's originally why I went over to Europe to study. And it was during the time where Ronald Reagan and Andropov, Premier Andropov, were really fighting about what was the future of Europe, and nuclear weapons were right in the middle of it. Well, nuclear weapons ended up getting regulated by international treaty, the Intermediate Missile Treaty. But then I thought back to Robert Oppenheimer and the Manhattan Project, and I thought about his tension with Edward Teller, who was in love with the hydrogen bomb and thermonuclear explosions, and how ultimately Teller got his way, and we have hydrogen bombs, which have destructive potential that, frankly, if you ever study the blast pattern of a hydronuclear bomb, it thermonuclear bomb, it will blow your mind, forgive the pun. But somehow these things don't get used, right? I mean, they have been used. Somehow they're regulated. Why? Well, I think you know the answer why, because they could kill us all, but maybe it's bigger than that. Maybe it's a belief that they're not ethical. Maybe there's a belief that somehow they're anti-capitalist. I mean, what's more anti-capitalist than blowing up the world? Well, what about cloning? I don't know about you, but I would love it if there were three other Jonathans that could take care of all my chores so I could just relax all day and play the guitar and spend time with friends. So why don't we have widespread cloning? Well, I think you know why. Because it's not because the science is progressing. It's because we place regulatory and ethical constraints on it, because cloning would be an existential threat. So if we look at these two existential threats, and in the case of nuclear weapons, we actually do have free market economy that uses many of the technologies that are used in nuclear deterrence in different ways, like the space program or Tang or aluminum foil. And if we don't have cloning necessarily, we do have a lot of genetic therapies and different things that have come out of the same approach to technology. Why is it that we're okay with those things and those things being regulated, but we're not okay with regulating AI? How is it different? I mean, is it really different? Well, why do we look at the Europeans and deride them for attempting to regulate AI? Why do we celebrate the unconstrained adoption of a technology that many scientists actually put in the same category of this existential threat as nuclear weapons or quantum technology or cloning? Why? Look. I am not going to tell you that the world is going to end tomorrow if we adopt unconstrained AI. I don't think that's the case. But I do think this. I think that this nation was founded on the principle of
All people are created equal. Everybody should have an opportunity to benefit from the society that they live within. I believe that if we don't ask ourselves how we can adopt AI in a way that allows for the continuation of the human in the value chain, if we don't allow for continuation of the human spirit, we may win the war. We may be safer because we have AI before the Chinese. We may end up with a system and a society that adopts AI broadly. But if we don't remember that human originality, that human specialness, that human empathy is ultimately what, frankly, it's what our country was based on. I mean, what is the most obvious example of the entrepreneurial spirit of this country than the fact that it exists? Yet, we're willing to walk away from all that because technology must carry the day. And I'm here to tell you, as a technologist, I don't agree with that any more than I agree that I would like my house to be under a nuclear weapon tomorrow morning.

0: What does it take to lead through that difference rather than around it? Why does so much of it go unmanaged, quietly draining trust and performance? And how can a leader turn difference into what may be the single greatest source of untapped value they have? Join host Michael J. Keegan as he explores these questions and more with Susan McKenty Brandy and Lieutenant General Retired Leslie C. Smith, co-authors of All the Difference, 6 Leadership Actions to Bridge Perspectives, Strengthen Teams, and Create Value.
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0: I'm here with Victor Hoskins. Victor is president and CEO of Fairfax County Economic Development. Victor, we are, as a region, have reached, an amazing and challenging crossroads. What's your assessment and diagnosis of this region right now?
1: Well, you know, there have been a lot of changes in the last, a couple of years in the greater Washington region. But there are some very specific trends that really are opportunities. One is artificial intelligence. People don't know this, but on the East Coast, we have the greatest number of AI openings in the country on the East Coast, east of the Mississippi. West of the Mississippi, of course, is Silicon Valley. And right behind us is New York. So from artificial intelligence, that's a $15 trillion market by 2030. That's what they're saying. Okay. So we are in that space. Our companies are adopting it. We have these three-letter agencies here that are using it. But as important, our consulting firms, the Booz Allens of the world, the PwCs, they are in there also, pushing forward. And all of that's raising productivity. And it's something that you cannot necessarily see until, a couple of years down the road and you start seeing the revenues of these companies grow. In terms of life sciences, there was a big announcement that AstraZeneca is going to build its state-of-the-art largest investment in Virginia. I mean, that was like, that's a shocker. I mean, because we have not been known for biotech, but that's something that has been quietly moving forward in our region, not just in Virginia. It's been primarily associated with suburban Maryland, but is now growing throughout the entire region. Quantum computing, quantum technology, period. Quantum materials, quantum science, quantum research, quantum communications. We've been working with IBM, Google, AWS on a quantum conference for the last 4 years. We're going to have the fourth one this year. There are over 1,000 people. I think there were 1,200 last year, 30 countries participating. It is something that we don't talk about enough. And it is like we have so much strength in this area. University of Maryland College Park had the first publicly traded quantum company come out of it, IonQ. And IonQ has really kind of been the bedrock of building that in our region. And then, of course, there's aerospace and space commercialization. We have Blue Origin here. We have Hawkeye 360. We have Trident. They're building satellites. They're launching satellites from Wallops on the Eastern Shore. People don't even know that the Eastern Neck of Virginia has a launch pad. And then, of course, next generation computers, data centers. We have no match in the world. We're 5 times Silicon Valley. We're 3 times Singapore in terms of computing power, and we are growing. And so when you have these 5 solid pillars, I don't know how you can have an identity crisis.
0: Well, and yet I think you've identified to me one of the most interesting issues, for example, turn into artificial intelligence. So much of the conversation around AI is being driven by, I would say, Silicon Valley and Silicon Valley's view towards AI. And my impression is that a lot of them look down their nose at our AI industry here or say that we're not innovative. How do you push back against that?
1: I believe that some of this is sort of like historic in terms of like the strength of this region. We've always kind of been underestimated in terms of our innovation and technology. Most people in the world do not know that the internet was created here. It was created here in the greater Washington region. People don't even know that. But everybody uses it and everybody knows what it's done, but they don't realize it. Geopositioning. Everybody uses Google Maps. Everybody uses Waze. They use it. All of that technology came from here, from this region, from our Army research, from our Navy research. The reality is that we are a bedrock of research and development, but the commercialization on the consumer side is what you see coming out of Silicon Valley a lot. What comes out of here is actually we have careers of purpose. We have people who are mission driven, and it just is not as cool and is not as, I don't know, attractive. It's not the shiny object. But the purpose in our work is so critical because it is defending the world. It is actually preserving our life. It is helping create the next generation of drug therapies and drug development, personalized medicine. So it really matters in that regard. That doesn't discount the value of what they do in Silicon Valley, because the consumer side is we all use. I mean, it's our Amazon, it's our our Google Maps, it's our all the things that we use constantly. But the reality is that they both have a purpose, but ours is in a way sometimes underestimated because it's just not as public. It's just not as clear. I think that's the reality.
0: How much of this do you think is we're being affected by the politics of the moment with the attitude vis-a-vis government workers? And so the industry, us being a big government town, we're sort of getting thrown out. The baby's getting thrown out with the bathwater in some ways.
1: Yeah. Well, I think that we are always affected by what goes on in our elected with our elected officials in Washington, D.C. because of our proximity. Sometimes that's positive. Sometimes that's negative. If you look at the defense and defense contracting, it's been extraordinarily positive for our region. If you look at what's going on right now in terms of, the DOGE process and that whole process, that was very negative for our region. But the reality is, on par, we have extraordinarily well-educated people who I believe will retool, readjust, and move into the next opportunity. And that's really what we've been trying to do, provide them the tools, either at the universities or online or in person, or with connections, to get them to that next opportunity. But yes, surely it's true. We are being thrown out with bathwater in some ways, but I believe in the long run, because that's the way I look at the world, we'll be fine.
0: You're one of the more enthusiastic boosters of this region. I've known you a long time, Victor, and you know, wherever you are in the region, and you've worked in all different parts of the region, you always bring enthusiasm and a sense of purpose. What's your call to action to the other leaders in this town right now?
1: Well, I believe that if we don't come together as a region, if we do not figure out a way to work more closely together, we will be globally non-competitive. And because my organization has offices in Seoul, Korea, Bangalore, Mumbai, in Berlin, Germany, in London, out in California. So we hear what's going on in other markets around the world, and we see our competitors. They are working together as regions, and we're not. We need to do that. So we need to figure out a way to come together more closely. And if we don't, I do believe that we will lose our global competitive position. We have come together around quantum. So we've done that. We have this Quantum World Congress. We go under one banner. We do that, you know, in a very unified way. We also are working on a space conference that we're going to have in November. We do Select USA together as a group. But we need to be working more closely together and figure out how we can compete where we have to and cooperate where we need to. Because the reality is, if we don't work as a region, all these assets become less valuable because they're competing against one another.
0: Last question. Give me the short brand identification for this region if you were king.
1: If I were king, we have the talent for the future, and we are creating the careers of the future. So those two things are really tied to our reality. It has to do with our educational attainment. It has to do with our ability to not only have research on the public side, but also on the private side.
0: I love it. Victor Hoskins, President and CEO of Fairfax County Economic Development, is now branding the region. Let's get after it.
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4: 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On Thursday's Federal Drive, the nation's largest healthcare system is trying to modernize while continuing to serve millions of veterans every day. 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Then we'll turn to the state of federal acquisition. 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

0: This region has a long history of putting together very interesting community efforts to accelerate innovation. 1776, the Fort, Mach 37, and others. And we have a new one here in town that I'm very, very bullish on, James Barlia. He is the executive director of Station DC. Hey, man, thanks for joining us.
1: Thank you for having me, Jonathan. I appreciate it.
0: I mean, what is Station DC going to do here in town that's going to make a difference to innovation in the region?
1: First and foremost, we want to be a lightning bolt, and we want to inspire people to think a little bit differently, want to make people feel comfortable and confident taking the risks that they're probably thinking about taking, and solving really big, important problems. So I think, the first thing is creating a little bit of a culture acceleration towards like embracing risk, thinking about the future, and embracing frontier innovation. In addition to that, I think if we're successful, like, I'm really looking forward to creating some more economic opportunity, new jobs, new tech jobs locally, hopefully replacing some of the 40,000, jobs that we're expected to lose over the next year or so. In addition to that, just general like economic resilience and diversification, as well as accelerating the pace at which the public sector and private sector work together. Hopefully we can be a unifier and help align problem solvers, bringing together technologists and futurists and investors and policymakers and military leaders and industry executives and academics and philanthropists and like all the wonderful resources and brilliant people that we have in Washington, D.C., bring them together under one roof, allow them to get to know each other, to understand each other, and then to ultimately partner and collaborate to solve problems that are really, really important for Washington, D.C., and for the DMV region locally, and also problems that I think we're uniquely positioned to solve, as well as problems that are important nationally and, to the national interests.
0: I know that you have been around this for a while. You interned many years ago at 1776, and you stuck with innovation. You were with Steve Case, Arise the Rest. How did all those threads tie together and cause you to want to be the executive director of a 13,000 square foot co-working innovation space in downtown D.C.?
1: First of all, I'm from D.C. I actually grew up in like Northwest D.C., so that was probably like the primary factor. I love it here. I care about it here. I want us to reach our full potential. Like, I want the city to prosper and to flourish, and I don't ever want anyone here to ever sell ourselves short. And so, like, I want to be here. That is what that is one of the things that drew me back to D.C. and ultimately like to Station D.C. But I think there were three tailwinds that created the opportunity for Station DC, and then a little bit of like serendipity thrown in on top of that. The first being, so I was at Revolution for the past four and a half years, as you mentioned, with Steve and the rest of the amazing team there, helping build the Rise of the Rest fund strategy. So investing in early stage companies outside San Francisco, New York City, and Boston, and observed pretty quickly that the most forward-looking founders, even at the earliest stage of their company, like it could be an idea stage, we're thinking about Washington, D.C. as a way to create a competitive advantage for themselves. So it could be a trucking software company that's based in the middle of the country that is basically just a person and, an idea and a slide deck. And in our meeting was telling me that, at some point they're going to have to build a presence in Washington, D.C., because D.C. is what really unlocks real scale and distribution for any company in a highly regulated industry. It also can be a barrier, but if done well, it can create a ton of enterprise value. So that's tailwind number one. The problem of that being it's very expensive to actually do that, especially if you're an early stage company. It takes, it could be a several $100,000 investment to do that well, because you have to hire people, you have to get a space, you have to invest time in building relationships, and it's really, really tricky. So founders need access to DC. Second, leg of the stool, second tailwind is I just felt like DC has, we have all these wonderful natural resources. We have a bunch of really ambitious, like, in my opinion, fundamentally optimistic people who are here. They're mission driven. They're thinking about they want to create a better place, and think that they actually can help shape a future that is better, more positive than it is right now. And that's why they're here. But it felt like we weren't as connected as we needed to be. We weren't fully, we weren't as united, we weren't as aligned, both in DC and regionally. I think there's different messaging locally and regionally. We were just, we're just like fragmented and siloed, and there's no like physical nexus. There's no like real center of gravity, or front door for tech and innovation and entrepreneurship. So I recognize that too. And I think a lot of that was actually like driven by frustration and being at Revolution and not investing in like really high quality companies in and around Washington DC. And so I was actually like almost self-interested in that. I started to pull on the thread of, well, you know, why is this happening? And then the third.

0: I was tracking, plus being from Washington, D.C., plus being in Washington, D.C., honestly, I started to get frustrated and just talk about how I think we can solve it with this like weird incubator style thing. Some other folks actually, you know, ended up thinking about it at the same time as me as well. And serendipity happened and we got in touch, and Station DC was founded around last July.
1: We're here with James Barlow. He's executive director of Station DC. You know, James, it strikes me that this is a very interesting moment for DC because this administration, the Trump administration, clearly is more tightly integrated with Silicon Valley entrepreneurs than any administration I'm aware of. But it's also, I think, very much influenced by Silicon Valley. And I think DC technology innovation needs to have a bigger voice in this administration. How do you feel about that?
0: You mean DC locally?
1: Yeah.
0: Should have more of a voice?
1: I think so. Yeah. I'd like to see this. I'd like to see them looking at this innovation community more as a source of innovation than just assuming that all the great innovation happens in the Valley, which I sadly have heard many times over the years as I've worked with the federal government.
0: It's certainly, I mean, it has been the case. And I think the thing is, though, like, innovation is not exclusive to Silicon Valley. Like, mm-hmm. It's widely distributed across the country. One of the things that we're doing at Station is we're kind of acting as like the nation's tech hub. So if you look around the country, there are like tech hubs that are specific to specific cities, which is one of the things that we're doing at Station. We're hopefully accelerating the pace at which founders locally can innovate and can solve problems and can scale and can acquire customers and fundraise, et cetera, and really get partnered with mentors, et cetera. And so we're kind of like this launch pad for new business. But at the same time, we're acting as like this landing pad for innovators that are coming to Washington, D.C. And hopefully we can help serve as this landing pad for like frontier innovators in D.C. And we're kind of just like the front door for them to those on the Hill, you know, in the administration, kind of like at the federal level, and do so in a way that's like super cost effective, that is super light operational lift, but feels like very high impact, high value.
1: So it feels to me that there is a big opportunity outside of within national security, but it's also outside around AI transformation. I'm seeing a lot of that. How does Station DC plan to trying to take advantage of the AI transformation that's going on in the federal government now?
0: You know, if we're talking AI transformation specifically within the federal government and just like general government modernization, you know, being in Washington, D.C., like information travels very, very fast. You know, something could be said, you know, in the halls of the, you know, the Rayburn building. And like by the end of the hallway, you know, something else gets said. And so just like physical proximity, I think, is a competitive advantage. And being around that hopefully allows those that are solving those problems to capture, to gather some unique insight, and then to be able to like operationalize that unique insight into a thing or into a product to solve a specific problem.
1: Interesting. So really what you're trying to do in a lot of ways is break down barriers that to this point really have made things that should have been easy for folks to understand, lessees understand, because that just didn't have visibility in how government was functioning or what the government wanted in the way of innovation.
0: Yeah, I think that's definitely part of it. I think kind of like building this bridge between the Valley ideologically and the Hill.
1: So if I'm listening and I want to get involved in this community or benefit from it, what are some of the attachment points that you're going to be offering as you start to roll out this new approach?
0: Yeah, there's three things that we're really doing. At the core of everything is we're bringing together people to solve these really important problems. We make introductions that matter. We make high value connections consistently, reliably and repeatably. And we at Station DC, we're the side character, you know, the problem solvers and the decision makers are the main characters. We just want to bring people together and stay out of the way. But there's really three primary products and services. So there's our, you know, our physical space, there's events, and then there's education. So on the physical space side of things, we have a 13,000 square foot space in Union Market that we're building out right now. It'll open in August. It is not a traditional co-working space in that it is designed not to feel like a, you know, sterile co-working space, but much more of a, you know, lounge or speakeasy or kind of club. You know, we want both policymakers that are wearing, you know, pinstripe suits to feel comfortable meeting with founders that are wearing sweatpants and sweatshirts. So we won't have any dedicated or permanent desks for anyone in our space, but we have three bookable boardrooms. We have three small meeting rooms.

0: some small call rooms, as well as a lot of general purpose space that is can be kind of configured however we'd like. The second thing that we do is we host events. So, you know, one way that we actually convene and or that we bring together all these people to solve these big problems is we host very purposeful, very intentional events. So that's everything from a 500 person quarterly summit to highlight tech in Washington, D.C., or highlight American innovation, or highlight, you know, what are the demand signals that the government is sending and should be sending to the private sector over the next, you know, 12, 24, 36 months, all the way down to 25 person dinners and then everything in between, 50 person networking receptions, 100 person, call it like next generation job fair events. So, you know, events is kind of the second leg of the stool. And then the third leg of the stool is education. And within education, there are a few different pieces to it. There's kind of like the classes and crash courses and content that we provide. So you can think about that as we have something called Founders Academy, which is if you're an aspiring, you know, founder, tech entrepreneur, and you want to learn about kind of the basics of, you know, what it might take to pull on the thread of your idea, that's for you. We have something called Angel Academy, which is almost like upskilling for, you know, folks that might be accredited investors and are thinking about getting involved in the tech ecosystem, but don't really know how. We have something called Defense Academy, which is providing early stage entrepreneurs the tool resources and tools that they need to make sure that they are well equipped to sell into the DoD. So those are half day or full day or multi-day kind of crash courses. Second leg of the stool is mentorship. So we have a mentorship program that effectively has activated or is activating a deep bench of local talent and tech operators and exited founders and investors, think like folks who have done it before and, you know, want to share some advice and guidance and share their hard-won lessons with earlier stage entrepreneurs and founders. And all of our mentors are making themselves available for at least 2 hours every month. And we've kind of productized a way to like matchmake. And then the third leg of that, the third leg of the education stool is just general like information and intelligence. You know, we're developing a newsletter that'll go out every month, every week that will have kind of like, here's what's happening in tech policy news. Here's why it matters. And here's what you can do with it. And our hope is by way of giving people the space, the engineered collisions, and, you know, the actual events and the, you know, the education and information and intelligence they need, they feel supported and confident and comfortable to go do the hard thing and solve the hard problem and do something that's good for the city, the region, the country, the world, and hopefully themselves.
1: Well, I must say, it's an ambitious plan. It's something that the region needs, James, and I very much am looking forward to watching you succeed. It was James Barla, the executive director of Station DC. You should go check him out on the web and follow him closely. James, thanks again for joining us today.
0: Thanks, Jonathan. I appreciate it.

What's Working in Washington is hosted by Jonathan Aberman, produced and edited by Tracy Madigan. Audio mixing, Adrian Wheatonshop. Online producer, Laura Latendresse. And the theme music is written and performed by Jonathan Aberman and Larry Aberman. Aberbros, they can be found on Spotify. What's Working in Washington? Original thought with a focus on artificial intelligence.

0: America in the Morning continues. It's 26 after. The oldest woman to travel into space has died. Correspondent Lisa Dwyer takes a look at the life of Wally Funk.
1: Wally Funk, an aviation pioneer who was the oldest woman to launch into space, has died. She was 87. Funk was one of 13 female pilots who went through the same tests as NASA's all-male astronaut corps in the early 1960s, but never made it into space. In 2021, she got her chance aboard Amazon founder Jeff Bezos' Blue Origin rocket.
2: I feel great.
1: At the time, the 82-year-old was the oldest person to go into space.
2: I was just laying down, and I was going into space. And I want to thank you, sweetheart, because you made it possible for me. I've been waiting a long time to finally get it up there.
1: In a post on X, Blue Origin said that they were humbled to be a part of her journey. I'm Lisa Dwyer.
0: Correspondent Karen Shamus reports that in Denmark, Christmas in July is more than just wishful thinking.
3: As Central and Southern Europe grapple with the heat, it's beginning to look a lot like Christmas in Denmark. Dozens of people dressed as Santa, Mrs. Claus, and elves from around the world have descended on Aalborg, Denmark's fourth largest city, for the nation's annual World Santa Claus Congress. It's a colourful midsummer tradition that has delighted onlookers since 1957. The event was created to entertain children, but became a popular gathering for Santas who appear in stores and shopping malls over the festive period. For Simon Brons, chairman of Danish Santa Claus Guild, the event is proof that the festive spirit isn't just for Christmas.
4: Christmas is not a season. It's a feeling you have in your stomach. So if you want, you can have Christmas the whole year.
3: I'm Karen Shamas.
0: America in the Morning for Friday, July 10th, 2026, is produced by Alexander Hinton. I'm John Trout. This is Westwood One.
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0: It's 5 till. Welcome back. You're with America in the Morning. Songstress Bonnie Tyler has died at age 75. With a look at her legacy, here's correspondent Donna Warder.
1: It's

0: Singer Bonnie Tyler, the Grammy nominee known for songs like It's a Heartache, has died at age 75. Tyler's family says she died unexpectedly in a hospital in Portugal where she had a home and was being treated for an illness. In May, Tyler had emergency intestinal surgery and was placed in an induced coma, but had been improving. Tyler earned 3 Grammy nominations, and her song Total Eclipse of the Heart has had more than 1 billion streams. Bonnie Tyler dead at age 75. I'm Donna Warder.
1: There's a new Disney live-action remake in theaters this week. Correspondent Kevin Carr takes a look at if the new Moana is as good as the original.
2: Disney has remade another animated film with live-action stars.
3: I am a girl who loves my island.
2: Moana is a carbon copy of the 2016 original, following a girl on a Polynesian island who must venture into the open ocean to return an artifact to one of the gods.
4: Maui, shapeshifter, demigod of the wind and sea, hero of men.
2: Along the way, she teams up with the demigod Maui.
4: Ah, women. Women too, men and women.
2: There is certainly a why bother feel to this film. The original movie is only 10 years old after all. However, I was fine with the basic retread.
5: Thank you.
4: You're welcome.
2: They didn't add 20 minutes of nonsense like they did with The Little Mermaid, and they didn't churn out a completely different movie either, like what happened with Dumbo.
4: Listen, princess, if you're gonna do this, you gotta go through a whole ocean of bad.
2: Surprisingly, Dwayne Johnson isn't as animated as his animated counterpart, but he warms into the role eventually. But it's Catherine Langella who commands the film as the title character. Like the original, this is vibrant and exciting with some really great songs.
6: What can I say except you're welcome?
2: The kids that watch the animated movie on repeat at home will make this one a hit.
4: Are you ready to be the hero?
7: Let's go save the world.
4: I got your back.
2: It wasn't needed, but it's still charming. Moana gets 3.5 fish hooks out of 5. I'm Kevin Carr, and that's the way I see it.
1: On this date in 1890, Wyoming became the 44th state. America in the Morning for Friday, July 10th, 2026, is produced by Alexander Hinton. I'm John Trout. This is Westwood One.
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11: From ABC News, I'm Sherry Preston. The U.S. and Iran said to be continuing technical talks on a nuclear program and possible ceasefire amid renewed airstrikes all week long.
12: On the final day of a 6-day funeral for former Iranian Supreme Leader Ayatollah Khamenei, who was killed in a joint U.S.-Israeli airstrike at the start of the war, massive crowds of mourners filled the streets, some chanting threats against the president while carrying banners reading, "We will kill Trump." The Wall Street Journal reporting, Israel recently shared intelligence with the U.S. about a new Iranian plot to assassinate President Trump.
11: ABC's Karen Waugh in Washington. The Harris County, Texas District Attorney's Office says it will investigate the ICE-involved shooting of a man in Houston who was Homeland Security now saying he was not the target of agents who pulled him over.
13: A Homeland Security official saying 52-year-old Lorenzo Salgado Araujo resembled the target, and officers then initiated the vehicle stop. ICE has said he didn't follow verbal commands and tried to run over an officer. Agents firing in what ICE says was self-defense, hitting him. He later died in the hospital.
11: ABC's Lana Moise, Salgado's family disputes that version of events. It could be another record-breaking hot, hot, hot weekend, says ABC meteorologist Jeff Smith.
5: An extreme heat dome forming, and that means possibly record-breaking temperatures. Billings, Montana, if it gets up to 110 on Sunday, that would actually be your all-time record high. Meanwhile, the heat continues in a big way. Las Vegas, Palm Springs, Phoenix, heat warnings in effect in those areas from California all the way up to Montana.
11: The heat also blanketing Europe. At least 12 people have died in a wildfire in southern Spain. That parasitic outbreak growing in states across the country. The cyclosporiasis bug has infected over 1,200 people in Michigan alone. Health officials continue trying to identify the source. It can take weeks for symptoms to appear. You're listening to ABC News.
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11: A not guilty plea from the man accused of damaging the Lincoln Memorial reflecting pool. David Hearn, adamant all he did was touch the water, nothing else.
16: Recognition from the vice president that, you know, there were more pressing issues.
11: Hearn only appearing for about 13 minutes in court. It was a packed courtroom. Of those who were there say it's normally D.C. Superior Court. It's not the D.C. District Court, which is right next door. That's for things like property crimes, misdemeanor arrests around the district. This was a packed hearing, says ABC's Alex Mallon, who was in the courtroom. Democrats in Maine are beginning their sprint to nominate a new candidate for a key U.S. Senate seat. The drive after Graham Plattner was forced to pull his name off the ballot following allegations of sexual assault and sexual misconduct, which he adamantly denies. Democrats expect to hold a nominating convention. California family lucky to be alive after a close encounter with a bear at Lake Tahoe.
17: Cortland Coward says his daughters were packing up coolers in the garage for a 4th of July boat trip when they saw the bear going through the garbage.
18: The bear kind of came towards them.
17: Coward, it's grabbing bear spray he keeps by the garage door, and then
18: it was rushing me. The bear spray worked, you know, and it worked on me too. It definitely worked, because as the cloud of spray kind of came back towards me.
17: He says he sees bears all the time near their Lake Tahoe vacation home, but this is the first time he's seen one acting aggressively.
11: That's ABC's Alex Stone. I'm Sherry Preston, ABC News.
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19: I'm Michelle Sandiford, and here are your top headlines from Federal News Network. Federal retirement processing times are slowing down. During June, it took OPM an average of 108 days to process a retirement claim, according to the agency's latest data release. Processing times for digital-only applications averaged 96 days. That's a full 30 days longer than the previous month's average. There's room for improvement in the Office of Personnel Management's efforts to prevent improper retirement payments. Federal News Network's Drew Friedman has more.
20: OPM's use of manual processes and delays in payment suspensions are hampering the ability to mitigate improper retirement payments. A recent report from OPM's Inspector General Office recommends that the agency tighten its timeline and transition to digital tools to help identify and prevent overpayments or underpayments to federal retirees. Officials in OPM's Retirement Services Division say discussions are ongoing to automate various surveys and projects that are associated with improper payment prevention. Drew Friedman, Federal News Network.
19: The General Services Administration is accelerating plans to offload underutilized buildings and those falling into disrepair as part of a $50 billion maintenance backlog. Some federal buildings will be converted into apartment buildings, and a recently sold site in San Antonio, Texas, will eventually become a new arena for the city's basketball team. For more, visit federalnewsnetwork.com.
0: And now, the Federal Drive with Terry Gerken, sponsored by GEHA.
21: Welcome to the Federal Drive on Federal News Network. It's Friday, July 10th. I'm your host, Terry Gerken, and I'm glad you're here. Coming up on this hour of the Federal Drive, in the military, mission success depends on understanding what people can actually do and matching them to the missions that need them. Plus, for pregnant Medicaid patients, finding care depends on information that's supposed to point them in the right direction, but actually may not. Those stories and much more ahead during this hour of the Federal Drive. We begin with this. The Centers for Disease Control and Prevention is looking to rebuild its workforce after cutting more than a quarter of its employees last year, according to its top officials. But CDC employees heard similar messages from leadership months ago and have yet to see much hiring. Instead, the agency is relying on temporary reassignments to address staffing gaps, a strategy that is putting a toll on the workforce, according to employees. And this comes as CDC is upgrading its Ebola response to the highest level of threat. Federal News Network's Jory Heckman joins me with more details. Jory, thanks for being here.
22: Hey, Terry. Great to be here.
21: You and I have talked about CDC, it seems like, for the last 18 months. What is the current state of their workforce right now?
22: So the CDC is still dealing with some pretty significant staffing shortages. Compared to the beginning of the second Trump administration, the CDC is dealing with a staffing loss of about a quarter to a third of its employees that are no longer there. And the Department of Health and Human Services more broadly is embarking on this pretty significant hiring surge. They're actually looking to get back to levels prior to the major RIF and reduction that we saw last year. So HHS has already done some considerable hiring already, and they're looking to hire about another 12,000 employees this year. CDC at this point, they've kind of been falling short on that priority as far as the hiring, and CDC employees say they really do need the personnel on board to handle a wide range of things going on. There's Ebola response. They recently concluded the response to the hantavirus, but other problems like New America screwworm and also other threats as well. They're really dealing with a broad portfolio of things, and also they've been activated for the FIFA World Cup.
21: What is the CDC leadership looking to do about this challenge?
22: Yeah, so more recently, CDC recently told employees at a town hall that they're going to go through what they call a strategic planning process where they're going to understand where the gaps are in the CDC workforce. And based on that analysis, they're going to eventually go out and hire some people. This was all communicated by their new principal deputy director and chief operating officer, Steve Selensky. He spoke to employees at a recent CDC all-hands meeting at the headquarters in Atlanta. For some CDC employees, this kind of fell on deaf ears. They heard some of this before already. Back in March, the interim director, Dr. Jay Bhattacharya, who is also the Senate-confirmed director of the National Institutes of Health, said a lot of the same things. He said that CDC does have a need to hire and that they were especially going to focus on filling in some of the staffing gaps in CDC's chronic health departments.
21: So how have they been addressing some of the critical shortfalls in the meantime?
22: Well, one creative way to deal with that is that CDC has been relying on a lot of temporary reassignments, these 120-day temporary details that have been extended time and again in some instances. Basically, you're taking people from their day jobs, moving them to some other parts of the CDC that they are basically qualified for, but they may not have the specific background necessary to really thrive in these jobs. To give you one example, a CDC employee told me that someone in their office has been brought on board through one of these details to review some of the scientific information that goes on papers, the agency's public website, basically taking the doctorate level language and making sure it's understandable to a more general audience. That person doesn't really have a background in that work, and so as a result, the review for those publications, it's been slower. They've been putting out things at a slower cadence than they're used to.
3: As we sit now, though, they're facing this emergency response to the Ebola virus. So they're shorthanded. They don't have all the skills in all the right places. And now they've got a level one Ebola response. How are they pulling all of these things together?
22: Well, at some point, they're relying on things kind of day at a time, but Bhattacharya did put out a notice to all employees saying that this has been an upgraded response for Ebola, level one, as you mentioned. For context, this is a pretty high level situation here. Level one responses have been called for, of course, the COVID-19 outbreak in 2020, the pandemic, Zika, Hurricane Katrina, things of that nature. So a variety of threats there, but the vast majority of its activations are at the level two and three, which are lower level threats. And so Bhattacharya is asking CDC employees to raise their hands and volunteer for these frontline deployments to handle the Ebola response in one way or another, going to airports domestically to screen passengers or possibly even going overseas to help with this response.
3: And you discovered that that response could last 6 to 12 months. Do they have the capacity to maintain that level of mobilization?
22: We'll have to see. This really is a marathon, not a sprint. This is something that is going to be sustained for a while now. And all levels of CDC leadership acknowledge that they are going to have people rotate in to this work. It's not just always going to be the same people doing this work. It's going to be something that's going to ask a lot of the CDC workforce to pull off.
3: And what are you hearing now about the workforce's morale and motivation?
22: Well, CDC is aware that the morale is not great. A lot of CDC leadership at this recent town hall said as much. And they're trying to turn the page however they can. We're, of course, coming up on the one-year anniversary of the shooting at the CDC campus that happened last August. It also somewhat coincides with the 80th anniversary of CDC. This actually happened in July, but they're going to try and tie all these things together, recognizing tough things, difficult things happened in the recent past for CDC, and they're hoping to see a brighter future. So as part of a one-year commemoration of that shooting, they're going to name a street leading up to the campus after a police officer who was killed in the response, David Rose. Bhattacharya said that he really did sacrifice himself in the line of duty to save potentially CDC employees who could have been hurt or killed. However, in this meeting, he did get the officer's name wrong. He said it was Derek Rose, not David Rose. So that further kind of rankled some CDC employees saying that just some attention has not been paid.
3: With all of this disruption, all of the emergencies that CDC has to respond to, and the turnover in key leadership positions, what is next for this critical agency?
22: Well, in addition to hiring rank-and-file employees, there's been a real push to fill some of the CDC's leadership ranks as well. Somewhere in the neighborhood of 80% of the center level leadership at CDC, those are acting officials. Slavinsky, who I mentioned earlier, coming into the CDC, he's worked in healthcare more broadly throughout his career, has decades of experience in this field. He told employees he has never seen so many people in acting positions in any organization he's been at. Says that's something that's going to be a top priority to address.
3: That's Federal News Network's Jory Heckman. And Jory, let me just say, thanks. It's been a lot of fun to work with you. This will be your last time on the Federal Drive. We wish you all the best.
22: Thanks, Terry. It's been great.
3: You can find Jory's full story at federalnewsnetwork.com. Up next, in the military, the mission success depends on understanding what people can actually do and then matching them to the missions that need them. This is the Federal Drive with Terry Girton on Federal News Network.
6: I'm Michelle Sandiford, and here are your top headlines from Federal News Network. The Army's effort to modernize its direct commissioning program is finally showing results. The most recent selection board reviewed around 60 candidates for high-demand fields, such as cyber, artificial intelligence, and information warfare.
19: That's more candidates than the service historically commissioned in an entire year. Another top agency technology executive is on the move. Federal News Network's Jason Miller tells us more.
2: Pavan Pidugu, the Transportation Chief Digital and Information Officer, is leaving his role. Pidugu confirmed his last day is September 4th. He offered no further details on where he's heading or who would be acting CIO in his place. Pidugu joined DOT in 2020 as Chief Technology Officer for the Federal Motor Carrier Safety Administration and became CIO of the entire department. During his tenure as CIO, Pidugu drove a major transformation across the agency by centralizing common technology services and moving toward a product management approach instead of one that focuses on projects. Jason Miller, Federal News Network.
19: The top civilian overseeing the Space Force's acquisition branch says the command aims to hire 100 employees each month as it rebuilds following last year's civilian purge. Most pressing are vacancies in SSC's contracting corps. Backfilling civilian cybersecurity roles is another top priority. Space Force civilians make up about one-third of the Pentagon's smallest service. Find these stories and more when you visit our website at federalnewsnetwork.com.
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21: Welcome back to the Federal Drive with Terry Girton on Federal News Network. Getting the right person into the right role has long been one of the military's toughest workforce challenges. The Pentagon is testing new ways to identify individual capabilities and use them in assignment and career decisions. The approach focuses on measurable performance rather than credentials alone. Joining me to explain what's changed to support this approach is senior scientist and portfolio lead at Aptima, Julia Brown. Julia, thanks so much for joining me today.
29: Thanks for having me.
21: We have talked about military personnel in many ways here, and we've heard for years that even from places like RAND, the military needs to do a better job of matching people to jobs. Why is that so hard to actually do?
29: Well, I think it's that traditional personnel systems were built around broad categories. So things like occupational specialties, rank, and these experiential milestones. These are very important factors, but they don't tell the full story of what an individual can actually contribute. Especially now when military jobs have become increasingly complex and specialized, we really need to understand the full capabilities of the individual service members. And historically, we just haven't had a scalable way to capture all of that information and maintain it over time.
21: What kind of special skills are you talking about here? Are you thinking language skills, specific training, or, you know, quantifiable skills?
29: All of those. And really, from the behavioral science perspective, any skill can be quantified. So we're talking about things like anything from emotional intelligence to adaptability, tactical decision making, and technical skills as well. Really the gamut of all of the different capabilities that a person can bring to a job.
21: What makes tracking those kinds of qualifications something that the military personnel system could actually operationalize instead of just study?
29: I think there's a few things that are different now. In terms of the increases in our technological capabilities, we just have more access to data. And then with the inventions within AI, we have better ways to consolidate all of that data and understand the various patterns from it. So there are factors that we've really been collecting over time, but it's the scalability and the synthesization of the data that now is really affording these opportunities to understand the patterns and then better understand individual capabilities.
21: We had a conversation a few weeks ago about a question the Air Force was struggling with about trying to manage folks with Chinese language competency. Mm-hmm. If that was a question that you were trying to track, how would you actually do it?
29: There's a variety of different ways, and really the multimodal assessments and multimodal methods of being able to track this is really the key here. So we have great language assessments, but we can also observe people speaking Chinese in actual context. We can see, are they fluent in their conversational skills? Are they fluent in their understanding, their reading? We can look at their performance during training and capture that. So being able to pull things from personnel records, like previous assessments that they've done, observations from training courses, observations in actual operational environments, and pulling all of those different data sources together to make a better estimate of that person's capability.
21: And your work then takes that, I would guess, one step further and talks about competency modeling. How do you measure competency when you take in all of those different data points?
29: So in terms of competencies, we look at competencies as a broad category for the knowledge, skills, and abilities that somebody is able to perform. Within each competency, you have various proficiency levels. So on any given competency, someone can be range anywhere from beginner to expert in it. Oftentimes, we have about four levels, but that can change depending on the organization. In addition to having these definitions of the competencies, including the knowledge, skills, and abilities that are contained within that category, you also have behavioral indicators at each level. So by having these real indicators that can be observed, then it's a lot easier to be able to track this is the level at which somebody is on this competency.
21: And are those things that just can be measured in the course of someone doing their normal duty, or do you have to have regular measurement sessions to kind of collect that data so that you can assess competency growth and development?
29: Yes, definitely both. You can have the real power here is to have the different inputs to kind of form that overall estimate of where somebody is on a given competency. So that should absolutely grow over time. And having a constant stream of data adding towards that is really what makes this methodology very powerful.
21: Julia Brown is senior scientist and portfolio lead at Aptima. Julia, I think the power here is not only establishing an individual's competency in certain skills, but then connecting that to the assignment process. So walk us through how what you're doing connects to assignments, how the military can then maybe optimize best fit for the position.
29: Yeah, absolutely. So at a high level, what we're doing is really building a richer understanding of both sides of the equation. That is, on the side of the individual, and a profile that reflects the various competencies, skills, experience, and qualifications that they have demonstrated over time. And then on the position side, we also define the capabilities required for successful performance. The system then takes those things, and competencies provide that common language to do so, and compares the profiles and identifies areas of alignments. So instead of asking traditionally, does this person belong to the right career field? It's how closely does this person's capability profile align with what this mission set and this position actually requires? So we surface all of that information within this assignments process, but we still very importantly rely on human judgment to be the final decision makers to evaluate this broader pool of candidates and uncover what the strong matches might be.
21: Within the military, there's a tension between someone having deep and narrow expertise in a particular space and someone having a very broad exposure to lots of areas. And especially when you're thinking about leader development, oftentimes you want someone that has a little bit of both. They're fairly competent in one particular area, but they've also had a number of broadening assignments. How do you balance that in the models that you're thinking of? General competency, leadership attributes versus specific skill competency?
29: Absolutely. So we can categorize these groups of competencies then into more foundational competencies that any service wants service members to have that reflect that service's core identity, their core values. Also leadership competencies, and then technical competencies as well. What having this kind of mapping or framework of competencies does is you can see where an individual is developing. And in terms of workforce analytics too, you can also plan ahead to see what is the health of the pipeline within this career field even. So do we have enough people that are building these technical capabilities? And when we have the positions that are also aligned with the competency framework, we can see if I put them in this position, what opportunities do they have to grow in a given area? Are they growing their leadership competencies here? Is this a broadening assignment? Or are they getting more deep technical experience? And what does the service need?
21: The military personnel management system is very much an industrial age approach. You get cohorts of people, you move them through different paths and career assignments, and they make certain ranks at certain times, or they don't, right? So how is the knowledge that you're gaining through this competency model going to change the industrial age general personnel model so that we can really focus on the individual? That's going to change career progressions and conceptions of career advancement, isn't it?
29: I think so. I think this framework really adds to the individual and their development capabilities, because if you can see where you want to go within a given service, and then what competencies are required to get to that position, and then you have learning resources that are tied to those competencies, you can see what other assignments can I take that can help me build to this assignment that I want. We're trying to take out the linear trajectory of this career path and allow for more broader experiences. And by providing that autonomy and flexibility to service members, our hope is that it helps to retain them and to give them more control over where they want to go and more authority to say, this is the thing that I want to build. And so these are the steps that I can take to get there.
21: How are you seeing this new approach play out on the ground in the military services?
29: I think that it still requires a lot of human oversight, and it will. But what it's doing is it's surfacing a lot larger amounts of data to provide for the decision makers to make better informed decisions. We still very much rely on our leaders to make those decisions. There will always be a lag in the data that are needed to make some of these personnel decisions. But It can lead to better informed decisions and faster identification of qualified candidates, and then the greater ability to align talent with the mission requirements.
21: And if we follow this approach over time, what would you expect to be different 2 to 5 years in the future?
29: I think if this is working well, then commanders and personnel managers have greater visibility into the talent available to them. So instead of searching through lots of records and relying on primarily these broad qualifications, they can see a richer picture of capabilities and across their workforce. So I think we'll see more of putting the right person in the right job at the right time. And that's really driven by the changes and advances in the behavioral sciences, competency modeling, and AI that are allowing us to do that at scale.
21: Julia Brown is senior scientist and portfolio lead at Aptima. Julia, I really appreciate you joining me today.
29: Thank you so much, Sherry. It's been great to talk with you.
21: We'll post this interview at federalnewsnetwork.com/Federal Drive. 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Still to come, federal agencies make thousands of decisions about the workforce every day. A new OPM rule could expand how some of those decisions get made. But first, for pregnant Medicaid patients, finding care depends on information that's supposed to point them in the right direction, but actually may not. 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
1: I'm Michelle Sandiford, and here are your top headlines from Federal News Network. More veterans are signing up for health care at the Department of Veterans Affairs. The VA says it's seen more than 200,000 new enrollees so far in 2026. This year's enrollment push has generated more than 500,000 scheduled VA healthcare encounters. That includes more than 60,000 mental health appointments. The Defense Department now has a guide to prepare the acquisition workforce for broader use of a contracting authority known as TINA Lite. The authority gives greater flexibility to contracting officers when determining the level of detail for required certified cost or pricing data. TINA Lite can be used for contract actions exceeding $50 million when the contractor has a meaningful history of delivering the same or similar products to the department. The Technology Modernization Fund is looking to invest new money into two priority areas, artificial intelligence and permitting systems. With about $200 million in the fund, the board wants initial proposals for agencies by July 24th and plans to make awards before the program expires on September 30th. Proposals for permitting technology should expand the implementation scope, improve the ability to share data and coordinate with other agencies, or accelerate high-impact work already underway for permitting technologies. You can find these stories and more when you visit our website at federalnewsnetwork.com.
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21: Welcome back to The Federal Drive with Terry Girton on Federal News Network. Access to care starts with knowing where care actually exists. New findings from the HHS Inspector General show that the provider information Medicaid patients and state officials rely on is often inaccurate or incomplete. Joining me now is Laura Cordish, Regional Inspector General for Evaluation and Inspections at the Department of Health and Human Services Office of the Inspector General. Laura, it is great to have you on the show. Thank you so much for joining me today.
14: I'm happy to be here. Thank you for having me.
21: You've got a couple of really important reports out that we want to dive into because Medicaid covers a large share of births in the United States and states rely heavily on managed care. But you started to look at how maternal care is playing out in that system. What prompted the investigation here?
14: We wanted to better understand how accurate the provider information that states and Medicaid enrollees rely on is. And we looked at the information patients use to find maternal health care providers and make appointments. And we also looked at the information that Medicaid managed care plans give to states to oversee access. And we looked at this now because the U.S. is in the midst of a maternal health crisis with worse pregnancy outcomes than any other high-income country. And, you know, as you noted, Medicaid covers a big share of those births, over 40%, and most of those are managed care. So we thought it was important to review because if enrollees can't reliably find providers, it could prevent them from getting essential prenatal and postpartum care.
21: When you looked at the list that the providers, the insurance providers actually give to states, what did you find? Were they accurate?
14: Not very accurate. One in four of the network providers on the list that plans submit were not actually in network. In other words, on paper, the managed care plans may have met the requirement to have adequate providers, but in reality, nearly a quarter were not in network. And we refer to these as ghost providers because they're not actually available to pregnant enrollees for appointments. In addition, another 26% of listed providers didn't have any accurate phone numbers. So overall, the list from plans had significant errors that can undermine oversight of access and ultimately inhibit patient care.
21: So there's some real ramifications from those inaccuracies. Walk us through how this is supposed to work, both from how the states use these lists and how patients are supposed to use these lists.
14: Yes, yeah, states are responsible for ensuring that patients in Medicaid managed care plans have access to care. And one way states oversee this is by checking to see if plans have enough providers in their networks. States compare network lists from plans to their network adequacy standards. So, for example, state standards may require a certain number of OBGYN providers for every 1,000 enrollees. Or state standards may require that plans have one maternal health provider within a certain distance, say 30 miles of each enrollee. So it's important that these lists from plans are correct.
21: And how does a patient use these lists?
14: So patients use these lists to find the providers that are available to them. And we looked at the same information that patients use to find providers, and we found a number of problems. For example, we found ghost providers, providers who are listed or not actually available. And you can imagine how frustrating that is. We also found providers that were available but not listed. In this case, a patient might be having trouble finding a provider, and there is someone actually available to them, but they don't know about it. And then in other cases, the providers were right, but the contact information was wrong. So for a pregnant woman needing time-sensitive care, these problems aren't just annoying. They can be serious obstacles to care and cost precious time and ultimately lead to worse outcomes for moms and babies.
2: Laura Cordish is the Regional Inspector General for Evaluation and Inspections at the Department of Health and Human Services Office of the Inspector General. Laura, those are really important outcomes. I mean, when we talk about, well, the data wasn't complete or wasn't accurate, it sounds very dry, but this gets to real personal impact. It also has managerial impact on the program. If the lists are wrong, what does that do to the oversight practices? What can providers or the states no longer see or verify?
14: Yeah, inaccurate lists undermine states' oversight of network adequacy. States use these lists to compare against requirements, and if the lists are faulty, states might draw the wrong conclusions about whether plans are meeting their requirements. For example, if the list from the managed care plan on paper is more robust than in reality, that might mask a shortage that the state would want to know about. And if the contact information is wrong, it's hard to verify providers on the list. So those are some ways that inaccurate data can undermine oversight by masking problems and making it harder for patients to figure out where they will get needed maternal health care.
2: We also hear a lot of concern about fraud in the Medicaid space. Are you concerned that the inaccuracies in these provider lists may be a window into Medicaid fraud?
14: We can't tell that from this study, but what we can say is that we found many inaccuracies with the provider information, and these inaccuracies can really undermine state oversight and interfere with patients getting needed care.
2: Well, you did make a number of recommendations in these reports for both CMS and for the states. When you walk through those, what's the most important change that would actually improve visibility into these networks?
14: Most important thing is holding plans accountable for accurate provider information. And, you know, we offer ideas on how states could do this. For example, states could set their own standards for accuracy rates for provider information. They could strengthen contract language with managed care plans to reflect their expectations for accuracy. They could consider enforcement strategies like penalizing non-compliance. But at the end of the day, with billions of public dollars invested, Medicaid enrollees shouldn't have to guess where to find care. Accurate provider information is fundamental to making this system work.
2: Laura, one of the recommendations in the reports is that CMS improve or strengthen its accountability measures. But what would that really require of states? Are there things that they can do right now that would improve their accuracy?
14: One idea would be for states to use one list of providers instead of two and focus on keeping that list updated. So we found in our work that managed care companies are submitting one list to the states for oversight, and then a second list is populating the provider directories that enrollees use to find care. And we found significant errors on both lists, and the list didn't match. So if states wanted a quick action to help improve their oversight, one idea for them is to just use one list and keep that up to date.
2: And do you find that the states have the capacity to manage that complexity?
14: That's a great question. I think you'd have to ask the states.
2: What will the follow-up for this be? I mean, this is a significant issue. As you explained, it has a really palpable impact on maternal care. How do you follow up on something like this?
14: Sure. So OIG follows up on all of our recommendations within 6 months of publications of the report. We ask the agency to provide specific actions in a timeline, and then we follow up annually on status. And then we're always evaluating topics for new work. And we do have another item in progress on our published work plan on maternal health related to reducing costs and improving outcomes for Medicaid managed care enrollees diagnosed with preeclampsia. And I can forward you that information if you would like it.
2: That would be great. And we'll share it with our listeners as well. Laura Cordish is Regional Inspector General for Evaluations and Inspections at the Department of Health and Human Services Office of the Inspector General. Laura, thanks so much for sharing these reports with us today.
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2: 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Coming up next, federal agencies make thousands of decisions about the workforce every day. A new OPM rule could expand how some of those decisions get made. 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
1: I'm Michelle Sandiford, and here are your top headlines from Federal News Network. The Army's effort to modernize its direct commissioning program is finally showing results. The most recent selection board reviewed around 60 candidates for high-demand fields, such as cyber, artificial intelligence, and information warfare. That's more candidates than the service historically commissioned in an entire year. Another top agency technology executive is on the move. Federal News Network's Jason Miller tells us more.
3: Pavan Pidugu, the Transportation Chief Digital and Information Officer, is leaving his role. Pidugu confirmed his last day is September 4th. He offered no further details on where he's heading or who would be acting CIO in his place. Pidugu joined DOT in 2020 as Chief Technology Officer for the Federal Motor Carrier Safety Administration and became CIO of the entire department. During his tenure as CIO, Pidugu drove a major transformation across the agency by centralizing common technology services and moving toward a product management approach instead of one that focuses on projects. Jason Miller, Federal News Network.
1: The top civilian overseeing the Space Force's acquisition branch says the command aims to hire 100 employees each month as it rebuilds following last year's civilian purge. Most pressing are vacancies in SSC's contracting corps. Backfilling civilian cybersecurity roles is another top priority. Space Force civilians make up about one-third of the Pentagon's smallest service. Find these stories and more when you visit our website at federalnewsnetwork.com.
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0: Federal Drive with Terry Girton on Federal News Network. Hiring someone is only the beginning of the government's relationship with an employee. A newly finalized OPM rule expands the agency's authority to pursue suitability actions for certain misconduct that occurs after hiring, raising new questions about accountability and workforce management. Federal News Network's Eric White spoke with Michael Fallings, managing partner at Tully Rinke, to find out more about what's changing.
1: So the rule has been publicized for a few days now, and it involves suitability actions that can be taken against certain federal employees for misconduct occurred after they are hired. Why don't we kind of start from before time? What did suitability mean before this new rule? And then we can kind of get into some of the changes.
2: Sure. So suitability means whether an employee, a federal employee, is suitable for the job. So when an employee is going through the application process, certain agencies would conduct a suitability review to ensure that the employee is eligible for employment. Certain things could mean that an employee is not suitable for the position, such as, you know, maybe even a prior criminal history or a prior job history as well, that an agency could cause an employee not to be hired for a position. So that is where it was. Now, employees that maybe faced a suitability determination that they weren't eligible for the position could still appeal those actions to the Merit Systems Protection Board, but that is where it was prior to this rule.
1: Got it. Okay. And with this rule, let's get into it itself. What does it say and how will it affect employees when they are deemed either suitable or not suitable? What changed exactly?
2: Well, this rule allows federal agencies to take suitability actions for post-appointment conduct, which is a major change because when taking a suitability action for post-appointment conduct, the agency does not have to go through the due process procedures. Previously,

0: while also hindering a little bit of your ability to fight the suitability charge. It seems as if the administration also wants to stretch how and what it can define as, or when it uses the term suitability, it wants to be able to use that for more faults, I guess you could say, of an employee. Is that correct?
1: Yes. It expands really the time frame from where you could be found unsuitable. So you could be working in a position and then be found unsuitable for conduct that occurred after the fact. It does make federal employment less secure, you know, for these employees that are used to having at least some due process with regards to any action against them. In addition, it, you know, allows for the government to use additional reasons to take those actions against the employees.
0: What is the legal standpoint there of, you know, this is going through the comment period right now. This also hinders an employee's one's ability to appeal when they are deemed not suitable for a position. What is the possible legal remedy then for them if they're not able to appeal or anything like that? Are there other violations that could be at play here?
1: Well, if they are prohibited from appealing, you know, the employees could still go to court and still file in court litigation alleging this is a violation of the Administrative Procedures Act, potentially, depending on the type of employee, alleging a prohibited personnel practice. And there's a lot going on with that to see whether the employees could still file that. Now, if there's a discrimination basis behind it, they could still go to the EO office. But if there's a prohibition on actually appealing a suitability action, then what I would recommend is probably trying to take it into federal court for the employee to continue to challenge that.
0: We're speaking here with Michael Fallings. He is the managing partner with Tully Rinke. This all comes while the Trump administration has also put out a new stipulation for future or current federal employees to sign non-disclosure agreements. Could not signing that agreement, saying, you know, I can't abide by this or I don't think it's necessary, could that also find you deemed as unsuitable?
1: I believe that's what the administration is going towards. I think for employees that, from my knowledge, those agreements are given to, you know, employees that are applying to the government, but if they're also given to employees that are, you know, within the government, I think that's what they may find is that you're not agreeing to our non-disclosures agreement. You're not agreeing to keep items confidential. And so we're not finding you as suitable for the position because you can't agree to our terms. I would encourage employees to challenge that through the available methods, but I believe that is what this administration is going for.
0: Yeah, because that brings in so many other aspects, right? I mean, there's whistleblower protection rights and, you know, that pesky First Amendment rights that allows you to say whatever you want to say, right? I mean, you may have grounds there if it comes down to that.
1: Yes. You know, regarding the NDA, I think the major concern has been is the First Amendment rights for employees. Federal employees have First Amendment rights, and the language regarding the NDA hasn't been as clear on what it is actually being that's deemed confidential. You know, the whistleblower rights as well. Now, I know the proposed language regarding that says that employees could still blow the whistle, so to speak, but I don't think it's as clear, and it definitely puts fear in employees' minds about, well, could they really? Well, what may happen if I do? Could there be retaliation? You know, so that agreement, that NDA is also concerning. But, you know, as you said, it seems like the government may try to use failure to sign the NDA as a reason to remove an employee.
0: Where does this stand as far as OPM's overall changes that they want to make to federal hiring oversight and workforce planning? You know, we're seeing different changes from them on staffing plan requirements, enhanced oversight from chief human capital officers. What is the grand plan here that OPM is going for, you think?
1: Well, it appears to be trying to reduce the federal workforce and to make it easier for federal agencies to remove employees. Federal employees have had rights to protect their employment for a number of years, for decades, and it appears OPM, through the administration, is trying to take that away. I think there was a recent proposed rule even about shortening performance improvement plan periods, taking away the due process rights and the analysis, the factors that government agencies must use to determine whether to discipline somebody. I think that was issued maybe just today as well. So all of these proposed rules and regulations appear to allow

0: the agencies to remove these employees quickly without due process and without litigation.
1: Michael Fallings is managing partner with Tolley Rinke. Thank you so much for providing the insight.
0: No, thank you for having me.
2: 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I'm Terry Girton. 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
9: From ABC News, I'm Sherry Preston. The Harris County Prosecutor's Office in Houston launching its own investigation into the ICE-involved fatal shooting of an undocumented immigrant who had been living in the U.S. for more than 30 years. That probe, separate from the one Homeland Security is conducting, says ABC's Jim Ryan.
10: After meeting with the family of Lorenzo Salgado Araujo, Harris County District Attorney Sean Teer says his office is looking into the possibility that the ICE agents who killed the 52-year-old committed state crimes, including murder. He tells Houston Public Media,
11: "We are going to investigate it, and if someone committed that crime, you don't get to hide behind a badge."
10: Teer says he's at a disadvantage because DHS has control over the evidence. ICE says its agents acted in self-defense after Salgado Araujo tried to run them over in his van. Jim Ryan, ABC News.
9: A wildfire in Spain has killed at least a dozen people, making it one of the deadliest on record there. Soaring temperatures once again gripping much of the country. There could be more record-breaking heat in this country as well over the weekend. The U.S. and Iran said to be still working on technical negotiations over Iran's nuclear program. However, says ABC's Karen Waugh,
12: tensions remain high in the Middle East. The U.S. now expanding its targets beyond military sites, striking a railroad bridge that Iran says it quickly repaired. Iran responded with its own wave of missiles and explosive drones, targeting U.S. forces across the region, including Bahrain, Kuwait, and Jordan.
9: A nominating convention for the Democrats' next Senate candidate in Maine will begin on Monday. Now that Graham Plattner has pulled his name off the ballot, this man in Portland says he's not sure who to consider next.
13: I don't know. Yeah, I don't like Susan Collins. I don't like the baggage she carries. but I don't know.
9: A former girlfriend accusing Plattner of sexual assault, which he denies, along with other allegations that have surfaced in recent days. You're listening to ABC News.
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9: New hope that robots can save lives. For the first time, surgeons at UC San Diego have operated using human robots, removing gallbladders on pigs ahead of human trials. ABC's Sophie Flay has more on the robot named Sergi.
16: Sergi is not like the robotic systems already in operating rooms, machines that require a lot of space. Sergi fits anywhere a person can, and that's the point. Researchers say robots like Sergi could one day help ease staffing shortages in hospitals, starting as an assistant, handing tools and cleaning up.
9: Still more questions surrounding the death of Nolan Wells, the 18-year-old who died after a 4th of July event with friends on a popular undeveloped island off the coast of Mississippi. Police say the friends left the island without Wells, whose body was found 2 days later.
17: We haven't heard from investigators really since Monday of this week. That was the last time the sheriff actually did an on-camera interview, and it was an interview with ABC News, and that's when he said that he had not seen anything at that point that indicated a crime was committed. Well, we now know that comment has led to a firestorm of criticism on social media and online, many arguing that law enforcement there in Mississippi is not handling this case the way they should.
9: That's ABC's Alex Perez. The European Union is accusing Meta of breaching its social media law by designing Facebook and Instagram to get users hooked, the EU demanding Meta disable key addictive features. Sherry Preston, ABC News.
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18: I'm Michelle Sandiford, and here are your top headlines from Federal News Network. Federal retirement processing times are slowing down. During June, it took OPM an average of 108 days to process a retirement claim, according to the agency's later data release. Processing times for digital-only applications averaged 96 days. That's a full 30 days longer than the previous month's average. There's room for improvement in the Office of Personnel Management's efforts to prevent improper retirement payments. Federal News Network's Drew Friedman has more.
19: OPM's use of manual processes and delays in payment suspensions are hampering the ability to mitigate improper retirement payments. A recent report from OPM's Inspector General Office recommends that the agency tighten its timeline and transition to digital tools to help identify and prevent overpayments or underpayments to federal retirees. Officials in OPM's Retirement Services Division say discussions are ongoing to automate various surveys and projects that are associated with improper payment prevention. Drew Friedman, Federal News Network.
18: The General Services Administration is accelerating plans to offload underutilized buildings and those falling into disrepair as part of a $50 billion maintenance backlog. Some federal buildings will be converted into apartment buildings, and a recently sold site in San Antonio, Texas, will eventually become a new arena for the city's basketball team. For more, visit federalnewsnetwork.com.
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2: Welcome to the Federal Drive on Federal News Network. It's Friday, July 10th. I'm your host, Terry Gerton, and I'm glad you're here. Coming up on this hour of the Federal Drive, in the military, mission success depends on understanding what people can actually do and matching them to the missions that need them. Plus, for pregnant Medicaid patients, finding care depends on information that's supposed to point them in the right direction, but actually may not. Those stories and much more ahead during this hour of the Federal Drive. We begin with this. In the 3 weeks since the General Services Administration updated its proposed regulations for the basic safeguarding of data within large language model artificial intelligence systems, vendors and other interested parties have officially submitted only a handful of comments. But that's not because there isn't a lack of interest or questions about the new proposed rule that GSA would apply to all schedule and government-wide acquisition contracts under their purview. The comments will likely start pouring in after GSA holds a listening session on July 14th in Washington, D.C. For more on what GSA included in the updated draft regulations and what questions still remain, Federal News Network's executive editor, Jason Miller, joins me now. Jason, great to have you. Thanks for joining me.
13: Thank you, Terry.
2: All right. Remind me and our listeners about what these draft regulations are and why GSA updated them.
13: This goes back to March when GSA released a really what they call a 9-page draft clause that would require vendors providing AI tools and services to the government and really through the GSA schedule contracts to meet a host of specific requirements, including ensuring things like only American AI systems are used, disclosing all AI systems used in the performance of such a service to the government, requiring the government to own all data, and really some even some custom developments. It was really this draft clause was really put a lot of pressure on industry, caused a lot of concern. I think GSA got a lot of feedback right away, and I think this caused a lot of concern in industry. So to GSA's credit, they took a full step back. They said, okay, let us get some of this feedback. Let us put a pause on this draft clause and let us have a better, more complete, if you will, understanding of what's going on. And I think that's what we saw back in early June when they released the updated, I'll call it draft regulations for AI systems. And what this now does now is not just apply to the schedules, but they actually said that we're going to apply this to all government-wide acquisition contracts. So think Oasis Plus, think Alliant 3, think Polaris, think anything that has a technology system or technology services, because they, you know, Terry, they're going to have some AI in there these days.
2: With all of that feedback and that broad application, it's going to be really important that GSA get this right. What did they change in the update?
13: First of all, I think the whole approach they took was different. They didn't just put it out there saying, okay, here's what we're going to do. What do you think? They actually released an RFI. And in that RFI, they basically said, hey, here's some questions we want you to answer. Here are some things to think about. So for instance, GSA asked vendors to weigh in on several big things like, does this change in the clause prescription adequately address previous concerns about the broadness of the previous clause that we just talked about? They asked things like, what about government data ownership and protection? What's how to define accountability for contractors? Is that clearly defined? They asked about the roles and responsibilities of the contractor, the large language model developer, the large language model system operator, so on and so forth. So they're asking for more questions. They actually also are asking about flow down clauses, right? So I'm the prime contractor, I have the contract, but I'm using AI as subcontractors. How does that flow down work? So a lot of these are really important questions. And, you know, I talked to several different people and they all praise GSA. For instance, I spoke with Jose Arias. He's a former HHS CIO. He's a former director of GSA's IT schedule. So he has acquisition, he has technology. And today he's the founder of an AI company called Imagineer. And he goes, he called this the most consequential rule since probably FedRAMP, the cloud security program that was FedRAMP that we've seen. And what he said was, listen, they've done a lot of really good things with this. For instance, he talked about the government ownership and data requirements, the way they changed that. He goes, that was really smart. I also talked to Jessica Tillotman. She's the Associate Dean for Government Procurement Law Studies at the George Washington University. And she also says GSA addressed some of the problems that she saw, such as they got rid of the lawful use and mandatory Made in America provision. She said that was just not workable. She also talked about the separate flow down requirements for the LLM for, again, subcontractors and so on and so forth, second tier, third tier subcontractors. She goes, now there's four different clauses, and GSA created an attestation provision to help mitigate some of those flow down requirements to prime contractors. So again, really smart things, really important changes that they made. So I think there's a lot of things that GSA listened, they heard, most importantly, and then they said, okay, how can we improve? And I think that's what this initial draft showed us.
9: And as you're having those conversations, Jason, and the listening session is coming up, what sort of feedback is left to give? What are people hoping that GSA will still address?
13: There's several big questions, and of course there are, because you're not going to get it right the first time, and I think that's what GSA put the RFI out for. But going back to something that Jose Arrieta highlighted to me, he goes, there's a prohibition in there of foreign ownership requirements around LLMs. He goes, this day and age, that's really difficult because of the way development happens. It happens globally. And even, you know, that's really going to be impactful to small and medium sized businesses who are using a lot of open source software, a lot of things that are developed across the globe in different time zones. And he said, even for some of the larger companies, that may be a very difficult thing to do. So I think he wants something around how to ensure some, okay, if you're going to put a prohibition on foreign ownership, what does that really mean, and how much does that flow down? Another thing that came up, I think, around that Jessica Tillotman talked about was this idea of ideological neutrality. This is something that's big on the administration, the no woke AI, if you will. She says, what does that mean? She goes, yes, GSA tightened this a little bit, but that she believes that clause will cause a lot of problems for a lot of people, because what does compliance mean? How do you ensure compliance? She actually called ideological neutrality kind of a mushy term. And I think that's a very legal term because she's a lawyer, you know. Another part is the GSA talked about benchmarks for testing for this woke AI. What are those benchmarks going to look like? So I think that's a definition that I think that will still come from GSA. So I think there's still a lot of these questions that are out there that good questions. They make a lot of sense. We've seen progress. So one industry executive I saw said one thing that they're excited about is GSA wants to work with environment, the community, and to get this right. And that's a very positive sign.
9: It sounds like they're on the right path then. What are the next steps to get this to closure?
13: Well, the big thing that you mentioned is the July 14th listening session. Now, for folks who say, oh, I want to go to that, unfortunately, registration closed July 3rd. But there may be an opportunity. Maybe GSA has a virtual option. But this is in person at Washington, D.C. at the George Washington University. And I think that listening session will be key. Now, the interesting thing about a listening session is not GSA presenting anything. I mean, they sure may present a very high level, hey, this is what we did, now talk to us. But people are able to come up and present their questions, their suggestions, their recommendations, their concerns to GSA, who's able to take all those notes and then maybe apply it to how the future draft AI regulations will come out. So I think that's the one key thing. The other thing is, as I said, I checked the Office of Information and Regulatory Affairs website, the regulations.gov, that lists all the comments. And there was only a handful. I think when I looked maybe last week, it was six. That's not a lot of comments for something that caused a lot of consternation across industry. So I think post this listening session, I'll be interested to see how many comments come in. This administration is getting a lot of comments. Terry, we talked to when you were away about grants regulations and some changes, and they had over 3,600 comments on the changes to grants regulations. I would expect this AI clause to get hundreds, if not thousands, of comments as well. But again, I think after the listening session. So I think those are the two big things for me. And then, of course, the finalization. These things can take months and months to get through the comments and then to finalize them. So that's something maybe early in 2027.
9: That's Federal News Network's executive editor, Jason Miller. Jason, thanks for bringing this to the top of our to-do list.
13: Always a pleasure. Thank you, Terry.
9: Find his story at federalnewsnetwork.com. Up next, in the military, mission success depends on understanding what people can actually do and then matching them to the missions that need them. This is The Federal Drive with Terry Gerton on Federal News Network.
18: I'm Michelle Sandiford, and here are your top headlines from Federal News Network. The Army's effort to modernize its direct commissioning program is finally showing results. The most recent selection board reviewed around 60 candidates for high-demand fields, such as cyber, artificial intelligence, and information warfare. That's more candidates than the service historically commissioned in an entire year. Another top agency technology executive is on the move. Federal News Network's Jason Miller tells us more.
13: Pavan Pidugu, the Transportation Chief Digital and Information Officer, is leaving his role. Pidugu confirmed his last day is September 4th. He offered no further details on where he's heading or who would be acting CIO in his place. Pidugu joined DOT in 2020 as Chief Technology Officer for the Federal Motor Carrier Safety Administration and became CIO of the entire department. During his tenure as CIO, Pidugu drove a major transformation across the agency by centralizing common technology services and moving toward a product management approach instead of one that focuses on projects. Jason Miller, Federal News Network.
18: The top civilian overseeing the Space Force's acquisition branch says the command aims to hire 100 employees each month as it rebuilds following last year's civilian purge. Most pressing are vacancies in SSC's contracting corps. Backfilling civilian cybersecurity roles is another top priority. Space Force civilians make up about one-third of the Pentagon's smallest service. Find these stories and more when you visit our website at federalnewsnetwork.com.
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9: Welcome back to the Federal Drive with Terry Gerton on Federal News Network. Getting the right person into the right role has long been one of the military's toughest workforce challenges. The Pentagon is testing new ways to identify individual capabilities and use them in assignment and career decisions. The approach focuses on measurable performance rather than credentials alone. Joining me to explain what's changed to support this approach is senior scientist and portfolio lead at Aptima, Julia Brown. Julia, thanks so much for joining me today.
26: Thanks for having me.
9: We have talked about military personnel in many ways here, and we've heard for years that even from places like RAND, the military needs to do a better job of matching people to jobs. Why is that so hard to actually do?
26: Well, I think it's that traditional personnel systems were built around broad categories. So things like occupational specialties, rank, and these experiential milestones. These are very important factors, but they don't tell the full story of what an individual can actually contribute. Especially now when military jobs have become increasingly complex and specialized, we really need to understand the full capabilities of the individual service members. And historically, we just haven't had a scalable way to capture all of that information and maintain it over time.
2: What kind of special skills are you talking about here? Are you thinking language skills, specific training, or, you know, quantifiable skills?
26: All of those. And really, from the behavioral science perspective, any skill can be quantified. So we're talking about things like anything from emotional intelligence to adaptability, tactical decision making, and technical skills as well. Really the gamut of all of the different capabilities that a person can bring to a job.
2: Then from your perspective, your background, what's different now? What makes tracking those kinds of qualifications something that the military personnel system could actually operationalize instead of just study?
26: I think there's a few things that are different now. In terms of the increases in our technological capabilities, we just have more access to data. And then with the inventions within AI, we have better ways to consolidate all of that data and understand the various patterns from it. So there are factors that we've really been collecting over time, but it's the scalability and the synthesization of the data that now is really affording these opportunities to understand the patterns and then better understand individual capabilities.
2: And your work then takes that, I would guess, one step further and talks about competency modeling. How do you measure competency when you take in all of those different data points?
26: So in terms of competencies, we look at competencies as a broad category for the knowledge, skills, and abilities that somebody is able to perform. Within each competency, you have various proficiency levels. So on any given competency, someone can be range anywhere from beginner to expert in it. Oftentimes, we have about four levels, but that can change depending on the organization. In addition to having these definitions of the competencies, including the knowledge, skills, and abilities that are contained within that category, you also have behavioral indicators at each level. So by having these real indicators that can be observed, then it's a lot easier to be able to track this is the level at which somebody is on this competency.
2: And are those things that just can be measured in the course of someone doing their normal duty, or do you have to have regular measurement sessions to kind of collect that data so that you can assess competency growth and development?
26: Yes, definitely both. You can have the real power here is to have the different inputs to kind of form that overall estimate of where somebody is on a given competency. So that should absolutely grow over time. And having a constant stream of data adding towards that is really what makes this methodology very powerful.
2: Julia Brown is senior scientist and portfolio lead at Aptima. Julia, I think the power here is not only establishing an individual's competency in certain skills, but then connecting that to the assignment process. So walk us through how what you're doing connects to assignments, how the military can then maybe optimize best fit for the position.
26: Yeah, absolutely. So at a high level, what we're doing is really building a richer understanding of both sides of the equation. That is on the side of the individual and a profile that reflects the various competencies, skills, experience, and qualifications that they have demonstrated over time. And then on the position side, we also define the capabilities required for successful performance. The system then takes those things and competencies provide that common language to do so and compares the profiles and identifies areas of alignments. So instead of asking traditionally, does this person belong to the right career field? It's how closely does this person's capability profile align with what this mission set and this position actually requires? So we surface all of that information within this assignments process, but we still very importantly, rely on human judgment to be the final decision makers to evaluate this broader pool of candidates and uncover what the strong matches might be.
2: Within the military, there's a tension between someone having deep and narrow expertise in a particular space, and someone having a very broad exposure to lots of areas. And especially when you're thinking about leader development, oftentimes you want someone that has a little bit of both. They're fairly competent in one particular area, but they've also had a number of broadening assignments. How do you balance that in the models that you're thinking of? General competency, leadership attributes versus specific skill competency.
26: Absolutely. So we can categorize these groups of competencies then into more foundational competencies that any service wants service members to have that reflect that service's core identity, their core values. Also leadership competencies and then technical competencies as well. What having this kind of mapping or framework of competencies does is you can see where an individual is developing. And in terms of workforce analytics too, you can also plan ahead to see what is the health of the pipeline within this career field even. So do we have enough people that are building these technical capabilities? And when we have the positions that are also aligned with the competency framework, we can see if I put them in this position, what opportunities do they have to grow in a given area? Are they growing their leadership competencies here? Is this a broadening assignment? Or are they getting more deep technical experience? And what does the service need?
2: The military personnel management system is very much an industrial age approach. You get cohorts of people, you move them through different paths and career assignments, and they make certain ranks at certain times, or they don't, right? So how is the knowledge that you're gaining through this competency model going to change the industrial age general personnel model so that we can really focus on the individual? That's going to change career progressions and conceptions of career advancement, isn't it?
26: I think so. I think this framework really adds to the individual and their development capabilities, because if you can see where you want to go within a given service, and then what competencies are required to get to that position, and then you have learning resources that are tied to those competencies, you can see what other assignments can I take that can help me build to this assignment that I want. We're trying to take out the linear trajectory of this career path and allow for more broader experiences. And by providing that autonomy and flexibility to service members, our hope is that it helps to retain them and to give them more control over where they want to go and more authority to say, this is the thing that I want to build. And so these are the steps that I can take to get there.
2: How are you seeing this new approach play out on the ground in the military services?
26: I think that it still requires a lot of human oversight, and it will. But what it's doing is it's surfacing a lot larger amounts of data to provide for the decision makers to make better informed decisions. We still very much rely on our leaders to make those decisions. There will always be a lag in the data that are needed to make some of these personnel decisions. But it can lead to better informed decisions and faster identification of qualified candidates, and then the greater ability to align talent with the mission requirements.
2: And if we follow this approach over time, what would you expect to be different 2 to 5 years in the future?
26: I think if this is working well, then commanders and personnel managers have greater visibility into the talent available to them. So instead of searching through lots of records and relying on primarily these broad qualifications, they can see a richer picture of capabilities and across their workforce. So I think we'll see more of putting the right person in the right job at the right time. And that's really driven by the changes and advances in the behavioral sciences, competency modeling, and AI that are allowing us to do that at scale.
2: Julia Brown is senior scientist and portfolio lead at Aptima. Julia, I really appreciate you joining me today.
26: Thank you so much, Sherry. It's been great to talk with you.
2: We'll post this interview at federalnewsnetwork.com/Federal Drive. 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Still to come, federal agencies make thousands of decisions about the workforce every day. A new OPM rule could expand how some of those decisions get made. But first, for pregnant Medicaid patients, finding care depends on information that's supposed to point them in the right direction, but actually may not. 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
18: I'm Michelle Sandiford, and here are your top headlines from Federal News Network. More veterans are signing up for health care at the Department of Veterans Affairs. The VA says it's seen more than 200,000 new enrollees so far in 2026. This year's enrollment push has generated more than 500,000 scheduled VA healthcare encounters. That includes more than 60,000 mental health appointments. The Defense Department now has a guide to prepare the acquisition workforce for broader use of a contracting authority known as TINA Lite. The authority gives greater flexibility to contracting officers when determining the level of detail for required certified cost or pricing data. TINA Lite can be used for contract actions exceeding $50 million when the contractor has a meaningful history of delivering the same or similar products to the department. The Technology Modernization Fund is looking to invest new money into two priority areas, artificial intelligence and permitting systems. With about $200 million in the fund, the board wants initial proposals for agencies by July 24th and plans to make awards before the program expires on September 30th. Proposals for permitting technology should expand the implementation scope, improve the ability to share data and coordinate with other agencies, or accelerate high-impact work already underway for permitting technologies. You can find these stories and more when you visit our website at federalnewsnetwork.com.
0: What does it take to lead through that difference rather than around it? Why does so much of it go unmanaged, quietly draining trust and performance? And how can a leader turn difference into what may be the single greatest source of untapped value they have? Join host Michael J. Keegan as he explores these questions and more with Susan McKenty Brandy and Lieutenant General Retired Leslie C. Smith, co-authors of All the Difference, Six Leadership Actions to Bridge Perspectives, Strengthen Teams, and Create Value.
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2: Welcome back to The Federal Drive with Terry Girton on Federal News Network. Access to care starts with knowing where care actually exists. New findings from the HHS Inspector General show that the provider information Medicaid patients and state officials rely on is often inaccurate or incomplete. Joining me now is Laura Cordish, Regional Inspector General for Evaluation and Inspections at the Department of Health and Human Services, Office of the Inspector General. Laura, it is great to have you on the show. Thank you so much for joining me today.
5: I'm happy to be here. Thank you for having me.
2: You've got a couple of really important reports out that we want to dive into because Medicaid covers a large share of births in the United States, and states rely heavily on managed care. But you started to look at how maternal care is playing out in that system. What prompted the investigation here?
5: We wanted to better understand how accurate the provider information that states and Medicaid enrollees rely on is. And we looked at the information patients use to find maternal health care providers and make appointments. And we also looked at the information that Medicaid managed care plans give to states to oversee access. And we looked at this now because the U.S. is in the midst of a maternal health crisis with worse pregnancy outcomes than any other high-income country. And, you know, as you noted, Medicaid covers a big share of those births, over 40%, and most of those are managed care. So we thought it was important to review because if enrollees can't reliably find providers, it could prevent them from getting essential prenatal and postpartum care.
2: When you looked at the list that the providers, the insurance providers, actually give to states, what did you find? Were they accurate?
5: Not very accurate. One in four of the network providers on the list that plans submit were not actually in network. In other words, on paper, the managed care plans may have met the requirement to have adequate providers, but in reality, nearly a quarter were not in network. And we refer to these as ghost providers because they're not actually available to pregnant enrollees for appointments. In addition, another 26% of listed providers didn't have any accurate phone numbers. So overall, the list from plans had significant errors that can undermine oversight of access and ultimately inhibit patient care.
2: So there's some real ramifications from those inaccuracies. Walk us through how this is supposed to work, both from how the states use these lists and how patients are supposed to use these lists.
5: Yes, yeah, states are responsible for ensuring that patients in Medicaid managed care plans have access to care. And one way states oversee this is by checking to see if plans have enough providers in their networks. States compare network lists from plans to their network adequacy standards. So, for example, state standards may require a certain number of OBGYN providers for every 1,000 enrollees. Or state standards may require that plans have one maternal health provider within a certain distance, say 30 miles of each enrollee. So it's important that these lists from plans are correct.
2: And how does a patient use these lists?
5: So patients use these lists to find the providers that are available to them. And we looked at the same information that patients use to find providers, and we found a number of problems. For example, we found ghost providers, providers who are listed or not actually available. And you can imagine how frustrating that is. We also found providers that were available but not listed. In this case, a patient might be having trouble finding a provider, and there is someone actually available to them, but they don't know about it. And then in other cases, the providers were right, but the contact information was wrong. So for a pregnant woman needing time-sensitive care, these problems aren't just annoying. They can be serious obstacles to care and cost precious time and ultimately lead to worse outcomes for moms and babies.
2: Laura Cordish is the Regional Inspector General for Evaluation and Inspections at the Department of Health and Human Services Office of the Inspector General. Laura, those are really important outcomes. I mean, when we talk about, well, the data wasn't complete or wasn't accurate, it sounds very dry, but this gets to real personal impact. It also has managerial impact on the program. If the lists are wrong, what does that do to the oversight practices? What can providers or the states no longer see or verify?
5: Yeah, inaccurate lists undermine states' oversight of network adequacy. States use these lists to compare against requirements, and if the lists are faulty, states might draw the wrong conclusions about whether plans are meeting their requirements. For example, if the list from the managed care plan on paper is more robust than in reality, that might mask a shortage that the state would want to know about. And if the contact information is wrong, it's hard to verify providers on the list. So those are some ways that inaccurate data can undermine oversight by masking problems and making it harder for patients to figure out where they will get needed maternal health care.
2: We also hear a lot of concern about fraud in the Medicaid space. Are you concerned that the inaccuracies in these provider lists may be a window into Medicaid fraud?
5: We can't tell that from this study, but what we can say is that we found many inaccuracies with the provider information, and these inaccuracies can really undermine state oversight and interfere with patients getting needed care.
2: Well, you did make a number of recommendations in these reports for both CMS and for the states. When you walk through those, what's the most important change that would actually improve visibility into these networks?
5: Most important thing is holding plans accountable for accurate provider information. And, you know, we offer ideas on how states could do this. For example, states could set their own standards for accuracy rates for provider information. They could strengthen contract language with managed care plans to reflect their expectations for accuracy. They could consider enforcement strategies like penalizing noncompliance. But at the end of the day, with billions of public dollars invested, Medicaid enrollees shouldn't have to guess where to find care. Accurate provider information is fundamental to making this system work.
2: Laura, one of the recommendations in the reports is that CMS improve or strengthen its accountability measures. But what would that really require of states? Are there things that they can do right now that would improve their accuracy?
5: One idea would be for states to use one list of providers instead of two and focus on keeping that list updated. So we found in our work that managed care companies are submitting one list to the states for oversight, and then a second list is populating the provider directories that enrollees use to find care. And we found significant errors on both lists, and the list didn't match. So if states wanted a quick action to help improve their oversight, one idea for them is to just use one list and keep that up to date.
2: And do you find that the states have the capacity to manage that complexity?
5: That's a great question. I think you'd have to ask the states.
2: What will the follow-up for this be? I mean, this is a significant issue. As you had explained, it has a really palpable impact on maternal care. How do you follow up on something like this?
5: Sure. So OIG follows up on all of our recommendations within 6 months of publications of the report. We ask the agency to provide specific actions in a timeline, and then we follow up annually on status. And then we're always evaluating topics for new work, and we do have another item in progress on our published work plan on maternal health related to reducing costs and improving outcomes for Medicaid managed care enrollees diagnosed with preeclampsia. And I can forward you that information if you would like it.
2: That would be great, and we'll share it with our listeners as well. Laura Cordish is Regional Inspector General for Evaluations and Inspections at the Department of Health and Human Services Office of the Inspector General. Laura, thanks so much for sharing these reports with us today.
5: Thank you.
2: We'll post this interview at federalnewsnetwork.com/Federal Drive. 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Coming up next, federal agencies make thousands of decisions about the workforce every day. A new OPM rule could expand how some of those decisions get made. This is the Federal Drive with Terry Girton on Federal News Network.
18: I'm Michelle Sandiford, and here are your top headlines from Federal News Network. The Army's effort to modernize its direct commissioning program is finally showing results. The most recent selection board reviewed around 60 candidates for high-demand fields, such as cyber, artificial intelligence, and information warfare. That's more candidates than the service historically commissioned in an entire year. Another top agency technology executive is on the move. Federal News Network's Jason Miller tells us more.
10: Pavan Pidugu, the Transportation Chief Digital and Information Officer, is leaving his role. Pidugu confirmed his last day is September 4th. He offered no further details on where he's heading or who would be acting CIO in his place. Pidugu joined DOT in 2020 as Chief Technology Officer for the Federal Motor Carrier Safety Administration and became CIO of the entire department. During his tenure as CIO, Pidugu drove a major transformation across the agency by centralizing common technology services and moving toward a product management approach instead of one that focuses on projects. Jason Miller, Federal News Network.
18: The top civilian overseeing the Space Force's acquisition branch says the command aims to hire 100 employees each month as it rebuilds following last year's civilian purge. Most pressing are vacancies in SSC's contracting corps. Backfilling civilian cybersecurity roles is another top priority. Space Force civilians make up about one-third of the Pentagon's smallest service. Find these stories and more when you visit our website at federalnewsnetwork.com.
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0: Drive with Terry Girton on Federal News Network. Hiring someone is only the beginning of the government's relationship with an employee. A newly finalized OPM rule expands the agency's authority to pursue suitability actions for certain misconduct that occurs after hiring, raising new questions about accountability and workforce management. Federal News Network's Eric White spoke with Michael Fallings, managing partner at Tully Rinke, to find out more about what's changing.
1: So the rule has been publicized for a few days now, and it involves suitability actions that can be taken against certain federal employees for misconduct occurred after they are hired. Why don't we kind of start from before time? What did suitability mean before this new rule? And then we can kind of get into some of the changes.
2: Sure. So suitability means whether an employee, a federal employee, is suitable for the job. So when an employee is going through the application process, certain agencies would conduct a suitability review to ensure that the employee is eligible for employment. Certain things could mean that an employee is not suitable for the position, such as, you know, maybe even a prior criminal history or a prior job history as well, that an agency could cause an employee not to be hired for a position. So that is where it was. Now, employees that maybe faced a suitability determination that they weren't eligible for the position could still appeal those actions to the Merit Systems Protection Board, but that is where it was prior to this rule.
1: Got it. Okay. And with this rule, let's get into it itself. What does it say and how will it affect employees when they are deemed either suitable or not suitable? What changed exactly?
2: Well, this rule allows federal agencies to take suitability actions for post-appointment conduct, which is a major change because when taking a suitability action, for post-appointment conduct, the agency does not have to go through the due process procedures. Previously, if there were something to happen after the employee was hired, the employee would at least receive notice and an opportunity to respond, typically even some sort of investigation as well. With a suitability action, the government could just issue a notice saying, we are finding you unsuitable based on conduct that even occurred after your appointment to the job. Now, that could still be appealable and challenged, but, you know, the employee doesn't have that due process right that I mentioned.
1: Got it. Okay, so while...

0: employment less secure, you know, for these employees that are used to having at least some due process with regards to any action against them. In addition, it, you know, allows for the government to use additional reasons to take those actions against the employees.
1: What is the legal standpoint there of, you know, this is going through the comment period right now. This also hinders an employee's one's ability to appeal when they are deemed not suitable for a position. What is the possible legal remedy then for them if they're not able to appeal or anything like that? Are there other violations that could be at play here?
0: Well, if they are prohibited from appealing, you know, the employees could still go to court and still file in court litigation alleging this is a violation of the Administrative Procedures Act, potentially, depending on the type of employee, alleging a prohibited personnel practice. And there's a lot going on with that to see whether the employees could still file that. Now, if there's a discrimination basis behind it, they could still go to the EEO office. But if there's a prohibition on actually appealing a suitability action, then what I would recommend is probably trying to take it into federal court for the employee to continue to challenge that.
1: We're speaking here with Michael Fallings. He is the managing partner with Tully Rinke. This all comes while the Trump administration has also put out a new stipulation for future or current federal employees to sign non-disclosure agreements. Could not signing that agreement saying, you know, I can't abide by this or I don't think it's necessary, could that also find you deemed as unsuitable?
0: I believe that's what the administration is going towards. I think for employees that, from my knowledge, those agreements are given to, you know, employees that are applying to the government, but if they're also given to employees that are, you know, within the government, I think that's what they may find is that you're not agreeing to our non-disclosures agreement. You're not agreeing to keep items confidential. And so we're not finding you as suitable for the position because you can't agree to our terms. I would encourage employees to challenge that through the available methods, but I believe that is what this administration is going for.
1: Yeah, because that brings in so many other aspects, right? I mean, there's whistleblower protection rights and, you know, that pesky First Amendment rights that allows you to say whatever you want to say, right? I mean, you may have grounds there if it comes down to that.
0: Yes. You know, regarding the NDA, I think the major concern has been as the First Amendment rights for employees. Federal employees have First Amendment rights, and the language regarding the NDA hasn't been as clear on what it is actually being that's deemed confidential. You know, the whistleblower rights as well. Now, I know the proposed language regarding that says that employees could still blow the whistle, so to speak, but I don't think it's as clear, and it definitely puts fear in employees' minds about, well, could they really? Well, what may happen if I do? Could there be retaliation? You know, so those, that agreement, that NDA is also concerning. But, you know, as you said, it seems like the government may try to use failure to sign the NDA as a reason to remove an employee.
1: Where does this stand as far as OPM's overall changes that they want to make to federal hiring oversight and workforce planning? You know, we're seeing different changes from them on staffing plan requirements, enhanced oversight from chief human capital officers. What is the grand plan here that OPM is going for, you think?
0: Well, it appears to be trying to reduce the federal workforce and to make it easier for federal agencies to remove employees. Federal employees have had rights to protect their employment for a number of years, for decades, and it appears OPM, through the administration, is trying to take that away. I think there was a recent proposed rule even about shortening performance improvement plan periods, taking away the due process rights and the analysis, the factors that government agencies must use to determine whether to discipline somebody. I think that was issued maybe just today as well. So all of these proposed rules and regulations appear to allow the agencies to remove these employees quickly without due process and without litigation.
1: Michael Fallings is managing partner with Tully Rinke. Thank you so much for providing the insight.
0: No, thank you for having me.
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0: News and the Federal Newscast. I'm Terry Girton. 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
17: From ABC News, I'm Sherry Preston. Iran bracing for additional strikes from the U.S. after Iran launched missiles and drones at U.S. military facilities in Bahrain, Kuwait, and Jordan. ABC Chief Global Affairs Correspondent Martha Raddatz with more.
18: There were no new U.S. attacks overnight despite two nights of bombing. And the fact that the president has declared the ceasefire over, this comes on the final day of a six-day funeral service for the Ayatollah killed in the opening rounds of this war well over 4 months ago. Massive crowds mourned the slain leader.
17: In Spain, flames spreading quickly, claiming at least 11 lives. The wildfire is burning amid one of Spain's worst heat waves in decades. Dangerous flooding in some parts of this country, including central Missouri. Cars submerged in Cape Girardeau. Campers waiting for rescues in Iron and Reynolds counties, Missouri. Speaking out, the family of the man shot to death in Houston this week, who had been in the United States for 30 years but was undocumented.
19: This is Jim Ryan. ICE claims that Lorenzo Salgado Araujo fled from officers and tried to run over an agent Tuesday before he was shot to death. Lorenzo Salgado isn't buying it.
20: My dad was a hardworking man, a family man, who wanted nothing more than to put food on the table and to watch his sons achieve the American dream.
19: ICE agents don't have body-worn cameras. A DHS spokesperson blames funding interruptions caused by, quote, back-to-back Democrat shutdowns. Jim Ryan, ABC News.
17: More extreme heat on the way.
21: An extreme heat dome forming, and that means possibly record-breaking temperatures. Billings, Montana, if it gets up to 110 on Sunday, that would actually be your all-time record high. Meanwhile, the heat continues in a big way. Las Vegas, Palm Springs, Phoenix, heat warnings in effect in those areas from California all the way up to Montana.
17: ABC meteorologist Jeff Smith. Democrats in Maine putting another name on the ballot now that Graham Plattner has dropped out. This is ABC News.
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17: A proposed new luxury terminal in the Bay Area would let passengers pay a fee to bypass security lines and access their flights. SFO spokesman Doug Yeckel says it's not fair for everyone, but it would be great for some.
1: The Jeff Bezos of the world, they already have their own aircraft. They already have a process in place. They don't need a product like this. This is more for people that don't have their own airplane, that still fly commercial, but want to pay for an elevated experience. That's really the niche we're trying to hit here.
17: SFO is asking bidders to submit proposals to the building. The world remembering aviation pioneer Wally Funk, the youngest of the Mercury 13, a group of women who aced grueling training decades ago but never made it into space. Her dream eventually became a reality, says ABC's Hannah Batah.
2: I never had any bad feelings. I knew I was going.
23: In 2021,
24: we're going to fly you up into space.
23: Amazon founder Jeff Bezos surprising the then 82-year-old with a seat on the maiden crewed flight of his Blue Origin rocket. Yeah. At 82, she became the oldest woman ever to reach space.
25: I love it. It was great.
23: Funk's advice for every dreamer coming up behind her.
2: The only thing a woman needs to compete in a man's world is ability. Go for everything you can. Higher, faster, longer.
23: She was 87.
17: China successfully recapturing the first stage of a rocket to reuse it. Recycling like that, actually a breakthrough for China's space program. Sherry Preston, ABC News.
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26: I'm Michelle Sandiford, and here are your top headlines from Federal News Network. Federal retirement processing times are slowing down. During June, it took OPM an average of 108 days to process a retirement claim, according to the agency's later data release. Processing times for digital-only applications averaged 96 days. That's a full 30 days longer than the previous month's average. There's room for improvement in the Office of Personnel Management's efforts to prevent improper retirement payments. Federal News Network's Drew Friedman has more.
27: OPM's use of manual processes and delays in payment suspensions are hampering the ability to mitigate improper retirement payments. A recent report from OPM's Inspector General Office recommends that the agency tighten its timeline and transition to digital tools to help identify and prevent overpayments or underpayments to federal retirees. Officials in OPM's Retirement Services Division say discussions are ongoing to automate various surveys and projects that are associated with improper payment prevention. Drew Friedman, Federal News Network.
26: The General Services Administration is accelerating plans to offload underutilized buildings and those falling into disrepair as part of a $50 billion maintenance backlog. Some federal buildings will be converted into apartment buildings, and a recently sold site in San Antonio, Texas, will eventually become a new arena for the city's basketball team. For more, visit federalnewsnetwork.com.
8: And now, the Federal Drive with Terry Gerken, sponsored by GEHA.
28: Welcome to the Federal Drive on Federal News Network. It's Friday, July 10th. I'm your host, Terry Gerken, and I'm glad you're here. Coming up on this hour of the Federal Drive, in the military, mission success depends on understanding what people can actually do and matching them to the missions that need them. Plus, for pregnant Medicaid patients, finding care depends on information that's supposed to point them in the right direction, but actually may not. Those stories and much more ahead during this hour of the Federal Drive. We begin with this. The Centers for Disease Control and Prevention is looking to rebuild its workforce after cutting more than a quarter of its employees last year, according to its top officials. but CDC employees heard similar messages from leadership months ago and have yet to see much hiring. Instead, the agency is relying on temporary reassignments to address staffing gaps, a strategy that is putting a toll on the workforce, according to employees. And this comes as CDC is upgrading its Ebola response to the highest level of threat. Federal News Network's Jory Heckman joins me with more details. Jory, thanks for being here.
3: Hey, Terry. Great to be here.
28: You and I have talked about CDC, it seems like, for the last 18 months. What is the current state of their workforce right now?
3: So the CDC is still dealing with some pretty significant staffing shortages. Compared to the beginning of the second Trump administration, the CDC is dealing with a staffing loss of about a quarter to a third of its employees that are no longer there. And the Department of Health and Human Services more broadly is embarking on this pretty significant hiring surge. They're actually looking to get back to levels prior to the major RIF and reduction that we saw last year. So HHS has already done some considerable hiring already, and they're looking to hire about another 12,000 employees this year. CDC at this point, they've kind of been falling short on that priority as far as the hiring, and CDC employees say they really do need the personnel on board to handle a wide range of things going on. There's Ebola response. They recently concluded the response to the hantavirus, but other problems like New America screwworm and also other threats as well. They're really dealing with a broad portfolio of things, and also they've been activated for the FIFA World Cup.
28: What is the CDC leadership looking to do about this challenge?
3: Yeah, so more recently, CDC recently told employees at a town hall that they're going to go through what they call a strategic planning process, where they're going to understand where the gaps are in the CDC workforce. And based on that analysis, they're going to eventually go out and hire some people. This was all communicated by their new principal deputy director and chief operating officer, Steve Selensky. He spoke to employees at a recent CDC all-hands meeting at the headquarters in Atlanta. For some CDC employees, this kind of fell on deaf ears. They heard some of this before already. Back in March, the interim director, Dr. Jay Bhattacharya, who is also the Senate-confirmed director of the National Institutes of Health, said a lot of the same things. He said that CDC does have a need to hire and that they were especially going to focus on filling in some of the staffing gaps in CDC's chronic health departments.
28: So how have they been addressing some of the critical shortfalls in the meantime?
3: Well, one creative way to deal with that is that CDC has been relying on a lot of temporary reassignments, these 120-day temporary details that have been extended time and again in some instances. Basically, you're taking people from their day jobs, moving them to some other parts of the CDC that they are basically qualified for, but they may not have the specific background necessary to really thrive in these jobs. To give you one example, a CDC employee told me that someone in their office has been brought on board through one of these details to review some of the scientific information that goes on papers, the agency's public website, basically taking the doctorate level language and making sure it's understandable to a more general audience. That person doesn't really have a background in that work, and so as a result, the review for those publications, it's been slower. They've been putting out things at a slower cadence than they're used to.
28: As we sit now, though, they're facing this emergency response to the Ebola virus. So they're shorthanded. They don't have all the skills in all the right places. And now they've got a level one Ebola response. How are they pulling all of these things together?
3: Well, at some point, they're relying on things kind of day at a time, but Bhattacharya did put out a notice to all employees saying that this has been an upgraded response for Ebola, level one, as you mentioned. For context, this is a pretty high level situation here. Level one responses have been called for, of course, the COVID-19 outbreak in 2020, the pandemic, Zika, Hurricane Katrina, things of that nature. So a variety of threats there, but the vast majority of its activations are at the level two and three, which are lower level threats. And so Bhattacharya is asking CDC employees to raise their hands and volunteer for these frontline deployments to handle the Ebola response in one way or another, going to airports domestically to screen passengers or possibly even going overseas to help with this response.
28: And you discovered that that response could last 6 to 12 months. Do they have the capacity to maintain that level of mobilization?
3: We'll have to see. This really is a marathon, not a sprint. This is something that is going to be sustained for a while now. And all levels of CDC leadership acknowledge that they are going to have people rotate in to this work. It's not just always going to be the same people doing this work. It's going to be something that's going to ask a lot of the CDC workforce to pull off.
28: And what are you hearing now about the workforce's morale and motivation?
3: Well, CDC is aware that the morale is not great. A lot of CDC leadership at this recent town hall said as much. And they're trying to turn the page however they can. We're, of course, coming up on the one-year anniversary of the shooting at the CDC campus that happened last August. It also somewhat coincides with the 80th anniversary of CDC. This actually happened in July, but they're going to try and tie all these things together, recognizing tough things, difficult things happened in the recent past for CDC, and they're hoping to see a brighter future. So as part of a one-year commemoration of that shooting, they're going to name a street leading up to the campus after a police officer who was killed in the response, David Rose. Bhattacharya said that he really did sacrifice himself in the line of duty to save potentially CDC employees who could have been hurt or killed. However, in this meeting, he did get the officer's name wrong. He said it was Derek Rose, not David Rose. So that further kind of rankled some CDC employees, saying that just some attention has not been paid.
28: With all of this disruption, all of the emergencies that CDC has to respond to, and the turnover in key leadership positions, what is next for this critical agency?
3: Well, in addition to hiring rank-and-file employees, there's been a real push to fill some of the CDC's leadership ranks as well. Somewhere in the neighborhood of 80% of the center level leadership at CDC, those are acting officials. Slavinsky, who I mentioned earlier, coming into the CDC, he's worked in healthcare more broadly throughout his career, has decades of experience in this field. He told employees he has never seen so many people in acting positions in any organization he's been at, says that's something that's going to be a top priority to address.
28: That's Federal News Network's Jory Heckman. And Jory, let me just say, thanks. It's been a lot of fun to work with you. This will be your last time on the Federal Drive. We wish you all the best.
3: Thanks, Terry. It's been great.
28: You can find Jory's full story at federalnewsnetwork.com. Up next, in the military, the mission success depends on understanding what people can actually do and then matching them to the missions that need them. This is the Federal Drive with Terry Girton on Federal News Network.
26: I'm Michelle Sandiford, and here are your top headlines from Federal News Network. The Army's effort to modernize its direct commissioning program is finally showing results. The most recent selection board reviewed around 60 candidates for high-demand fields, such as cyber, artificial intelligence, and information warfare. That's more candidates than the service historically commissioned in an entire year. Another top agency technology executive is on the move. Federal News Network's Jason Miller tells us more.
4: Pavan Pidugu, the Transportation Chief Digital and Information Officer, is leaving his role. Pidugu confirmed his last day is September 4th. He offered no further details on where he's heading or who would be acting CIO in his place. Pidugu joined DOT in 2020 as Chief Technology Officer for the Federal Motor Carrier Safety Administration and became CIO of the entire department. During his tenure as CIO, Pidugu drove a major transformation across the agency by centralizing common technology services and moving toward a product management approach instead of one that focuses on projects. Jason Miller, Federal News Network.
26: The top civilian overseeing the Space Force's acquisition branch says the command aims to hire 100 employees each month as it rebuilds following last year's civilian purge. Most pressing are vacancies in SSC's contracting corps. Backfilling civilian cybersecurity roles is another top priority. Space Force civilians make up about one-third of the Pentagon's smallest service. Find these stories and more when you visit our website at federalnewsnetwork.com.
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28: Welcome back to the Federal Drive with Terry Girton on Federal News Network. Getting the right person into the right role has long been one of the military's toughest workforce challenges. The Pentagon is testing new ways to identify individual capabilities and use them in assignment and career decisions. The approach focuses on measurable performance rather than credentials alone. Joining me to explain what's changed to support this approach is senior scientist and portfolio lead at Aptima, Julia Brown. Julia, thanks so much for joining me today.
35: Thanks for having me.
28: We have talked about military personnel in many ways here, and we've heard for years that even from places like RAND, the military needs to do a better job of matching people to jobs. Why is that so hard to actually do?
35: Well, I think it's that traditional personnel systems were built around broad categories. So things like occupational specialties, rank, and these experiential milestones. These are very important factors, but they don't tell the full story of what an individual can actually contribute. Especially now when military jobs have become increasingly complex and specialized, we really need to understand the full capabilities of the individual service members. And historically, we just haven't had a scalable way to capture all of that information and maintain it over time.
28: What kind of special skills are you talking about here? Are you thinking language skills, specific training, or, you know, quantifiable skills?
35: All of those. And really, from the behavioral science perspective, any skill can be quantified. So we're talking about things like anything from emotional intelligence to adaptability, tactical decision making, and technical skills as well. Really the gamut of all of the different capabilities that a person can bring to a job.
28: What makes tracking those kinds of qualifications something that the military personnel system could actually operationalize instead of just study?
35: I think there's a few things that are different now. In terms of the increases in our technological capabilities, we just have more access to data. And then with the inventions within AI, we have better ways to consolidate all of that data and understand the various patterns from it. So there are factors that we've really been collecting over time, but it's the scalability and the synthesization of the data that now is really affording these opportunities to understand the patterns and then better understand individual capabilities.
28: We had a conversation a few weeks ago about a question the Air Force was struggling with about trying to manage folks with Chinese language competency. Mm-hmm. If that was a question that you were trying to track, how would you actually do it?
35: There's a variety of different ways, and really the multimodal assessments and multimodal methods of being able to track this is really the key here. So we have great language assessments, but we can also observe people speaking Chinese in actual context. We can see, are they fluent in their conversational skills? Are they fluent in their understanding, their reading? We can look at their performance during training and capture that. So being able to pull things from personnel records, like previous assessments that they've done, observations from training courses, observations in actual operational environments, and pulling all of those different data sources together to make a better estimate of that person's capability.
28: And your work then takes that, I would guess, one step further and talks about competency modeling. How do you measure competency when you take in all of those different data points?
35: So in terms of competencies, we look at competencies as a broad category for the knowledge, skills, and abilities that somebody is able to perform. Within each competency, you have various proficiency levels. So on any given competency, someone can be range anywhere from beginner to expert in it. Oftentimes, we have about four levels, but that can change depending on the organization. In addition to having these definitions of the competencies, including the knowledge, skills, and abilities that are contained within that category, you also have behavioral indicators at each level. So by having these real indicators that can be observed, then it's a lot easier to be able to track this is the level at which somebody is on this competency.
28: And are those things that just can be measured in the course of someone doing their normal duty, or do you have to have regular measurement sessions to kind of collect that data so that you can assess competency growth and development?
35: Yes, definitely both. You can have the real power here is to have the different inputs to kind of form that overall estimate of where somebody is on a given competency. So that should absolutely grow over time. And having a constant stream of data adding towards that is really what makes this methodology very powerful.
28: Julia Brown is senior scientist and portfolio lead at Aptima. Julia, I think the power here is not only establishing an individual's competency in certain skills, but then connecting that to the assignment process. So walk us through how what you're doing connects to assignments, how the military can then maybe optimize best fit for the position.
35: Yeah, absolutely. So at a high level, what we're doing is really building a richer understanding of both sides of the equation. That is on the side of the individual and a profile that reflects the various competencies, skills, experience, and qualifications that they have demonstrated over time. And then on the position side, we also define the capabilities required for successful performance. The system then takes those things, and competencies provide that common language to do so, and compares the profiles and identifies areas of alignments. So instead of asking traditionally, does this person belong to the right career field? It's how closely does this person's capability profile align with what this mission set and this position actually requires? So we surface all of that information within this assignments process, but we still very importantly, rely on human judgment to be the final decision makers to evaluate this broader pool of candidates and uncover what the strong matches might be.
28: Within the military, there's a tension between someone having deep and narrow expertise in a particular space and someone having a very broad exposure to lots of areas. And especially when you're thinking about leader development, oftentimes you want someone that has a little bit of both. They're fairly competent in one particular area, but they've also had a number of broadening assignments. How do you balance that in the models that you're thinking of general competency leadership attributes versus specific skill competency?
35: Absolutely. So we can categorize these groups of competencies then into more foundational competencies that any service wants service members to have that reflect that service's core identity, their core values. Also leadership competencies and then technical competencies as well. What having this kind of mapping or framework of competencies does is you can see where an individual is developing. And in terms of workforce analytics too, you can also plan ahead to see what is the health of the pipeline within this career field even. So do we have enough people that are building these technical capabilities? And when we have the positions that are also aligned with the competency framework, we can see if I put them in this position, what opportunities do they have to grow in a given area? Are they growing their leadership competencies here? Is this a broadening assignment? Or are they getting more deep technical experience? And what does the service need?
28: The military personnel management system is very much an industrial age approach. You get cohorts of people, you move them through different paths and career assignments, and they make certain ranks at certain times, or they don't, right? So how is the knowledge that you're gaining through this competency model going to change the industrial age general personnel model so that we can really focus on the individual? That's going to change career progressions and conceptions of career advancement, isn't it?
35: I think so. I think this framework really adds to the individual and their development capabilities, because if you can see where you want to go within a given service, and then what competencies are required to get to that position, and then you have learning resources that are tied to those competencies, you can see what other assignments can I take that can help me build to this assignment that I want. We're trying to take out the linear trajectory of this career path and allow for more broader experiences. And by providing that autonomy and flexibility to service members, our hope is that it helps to retain them and to give them more control over where they want to go and more authority to say, this is the thing that I want to build. And so these are the steps that I can take to get there.
28: How are you seeing this new approach play out on the ground in the military services?
35: I think that it still requires a lot of human oversight, and it will. But what it's doing is it's surfacing a lot larger amounts of data to provide for the decision makers to make better informed decisions. We still very much rely on our leaders to make those decisions. There will always be a lag in the data that are needed to make some of these personnel decisions. But it can lead to better informed decisions and faster identification of qualified candidates, and then the greater ability to align talent with the mission requirements.
28: And if we follow this approach over time, what would you expect to be different 2 to 5 years in the future?
35: I think if this is working well, then commanders and personnel managers have greater visibility into the talent available to them. So instead of searching through lots of records and relying on primarily these broad qualifications, they can see a richer picture of capabilities and across their workforce. So I think we'll see more of putting the right person in the right job at the right time. And that's really driven by the changes and advances in the behavioral sciences, competency modeling, and AI that are allowing us to do that at scale.
28: Julia Brown is senior scientist and portfolio lead at Aptima. Julia, I really appreciate you joining me today.
35: Thank you so much, Sherry. It's been great to talk with you.
28: We'll post this interview at federalnewsnetwork.com/Federal Drive. 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Still to come, federal agencies make thousands of decisions about the workforce every day. A new OPM rule could expand how some of those decisions get made. But first, for pregnant Medicaid patients, finding care depends on information that's supposed to point them in the right direction, but actually may not. 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
0: I'm Michelle Sandiford, and here are your top headlines from Federal News Network. More veterans are signing up for health care at the Department of Veterans Affairs. The VA says it's seen more than 200,000 new enrollees so far in 2026. This year's enrollment push has generated more than 500,000 scheduled VA healthcare encounters. That includes more than 60,000 mental health appointments. The Defense Department now has a guide to prepare the acquisition workforce for broader use of a contracting authority known as TINA Lite. The authority gives greater flexibility to contracting officers when determining the level of detail for required certified cost or pricing data. TINA Lite can be used for contract actions exceeding $50 million when the contractor has a meaningful history of delivering the same or similar products to the department. The Technology Modernization Fund is looking to invest new money into two priority areas, artificial intelligence and permitting systems. With about $200 million in the fund, the board wants initial proposals for agencies by July 24th and plans to make awards before the program expires on September 30th. Proposals for permitting technology should expand the implementation scope, improve the ability to share data and coordinate with other agencies, or accelerate high-impact work already underway for permitting technologies. You can find these stories and more when you visit our website at federalnewsnetwork.com.
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28: Welcome back to The Federal Drive with Terry Girton on Federal News Network. Access to care starts with knowing where care actually exists. New findings from the HHS Inspector General show that the provider information Medicaid patients and state officials rely on is often inaccurate or incomplete. Joining me now is Laura Cordish, Regional Inspector General for Evaluation and Inspections at the Department of Health and Human Services Office of the Inspector General. Laura, it is great to have you on the show. Thank you so much for joining me today.
4: I'm happy to be here. Thank you for having me.
28: You've got a couple of really important reports out that we want to dive into because Medicaid covers a large share of births in the United States, and states rely heavily on managed care. But you started to look at how maternal care is playing out in that system. What prompted the investigation here?
4: We wanted to better understand how accurate the provider information that states and Medicaid enrollees rely on is. And we looked at the information patients use to find maternal health care providers and make appointments. And we also looked at the information that Medicaid managed care plans give to states to oversee access. And we looked at this now because the U.S. is in the midst of a maternal health crisis with worse pregnancy outcomes than any other high-income country. And, you know, as you noted, Medicaid covers a big share of those births, over 40%, and most of those are managed care. So we thought it was important to review because if enrollees can't reliably find providers, it could prevent them from getting essential prenatal and postpartum care.
28: When you looked at the list that the providers, the insurance providers, actually give to states, what did you find? Were they accurate?
4: Not very accurate. One in four of the network providers on the list that plans submit were not actually in network. In other words, on paper, the managed care plans may have met the requirement to have adequate providers, but in reality, nearly a quarter were not in network. And we refer to these as ghost providers because they're not actually available to pregnant enrollees for appointments. In addition, another 26% of listed providers didn't have any accurate phone numbers. So overall, the list from plans had significant errors that can undermine oversight of access and ultimately inhibit patient care.
28: So there's some real ramifications from those inaccuracies. Walk us through how this is supposed to work, both from how the states use these lists and how patients are supposed to use these lists.
4: Yes, yeah, states are responsible for ensuring that patients in Medicaid managed care plans have access to care. And one way states oversee this is by checking to see if plans have enough providers in their networks. States compare network lists from plans to their network adequacy standards. So, for example, state standards may require a certain number of OBGYN providers for every 1,000 enrollees. Or state standards may require that plans have one maternal health provider within a certain distance, say 30 miles of each enrollee. So it's important that these lists from plans are correct.
28: And how does a patient use these lists?
4: So patients use these lists to find the providers that are available to them. And we looked at the same information that patients use to find providers, and we found a number of problems. For example, we found ghost providers, providers who are listed or not actually available. And you can imagine how frustrating that is. We also found providers that were available but not listed. In this case, a patient might be having trouble finding a provider, and there is someone actually available to them, but they don't know about it. And then in other cases, the providers were right, but the contact information was wrong. So for a pregnant woman needing time-sensitive care, these problems aren't just annoying. They can be serious obstacles to care and cost precious time and ultimately lead to worse outcomes for moms and babies.
28: Laura Cordish is the Regional Inspector General for Evaluation and Inspections at the Department of Health and Human Services Office of the Inspector General. Laura, those are really important outcomes. I mean, when we talk about, well, the data wasn't complete or wasn't accurate, it sounds very dry, but this gets to real personal impact. It also has managerial impact on the program. If the lists are wrong, what does that do to the oversight practices? What can providers or the states no longer see or verify?
4: Yeah, inaccurate lists undermine states' oversight of network adequacy. States use these lists to compare against requirements, and if the lists are faulty, states might draw the wrong conclusions about whether plans are meeting their requirements. For example, if the list from the managed care plan on paper is more robust than in reality, that might mask a shortage that the state would want to know about. And if the contact information is wrong, it's hard to verify providers on the list. So those are some ways that inaccurate data can undermine oversight by masking problems and making it harder for patients to figure out where they will get needed maternal health care.
28: We also hear a lot of concern about fraud in the Medicaid space. Are you concerned that the inaccuracies in these provider lists may be a window into Medicaid fraud?
4: We can't tell that from this study, but what we can say is that we found many inaccuracies with the provider information, and these inaccuracies can really undermine state oversight and interfere with patients getting needed care.
28: Well, you did make a number of recommendations in these reports for both CMS and for the states. When you walk through those, what's the most important change that would actually improve visibility into these networks?
4: Most important thing is holding plans accountable for accurate provider information. And, you know, we offer ideas on how states could do this. For example, states could set their own standards for accuracy rates for provider information. They could strengthen contract language with managed care plans to reflect their expectations for accuracy. They could consider enforcement strategies like penalizing noncompliance. But at the end of the day, with billions of public dollars invested, Medicaid enrollees shouldn't have to guess where to find care. Accurate provider information is fundamental to making this system work.
28: Laura, one of the recommendations in the reports is that CMS improve or strengthen its accountability measures. But what would that really require of states? Are there things that they can do right now that would improve their accuracy?
4: One idea would be for states to use one list of providers instead of two and focus on keeping that list updated. So we found in our work that managed care companies are submitting one list to the states for oversight, and then a second list is populating the provider directories that enrollees use to find care. And we found significant errors on both lists, and the list didn't match. So if states wanted a quick action to help improve their oversight, one idea for them is to just use one list and keep that up to date.
28: And do you find that the states have the capacity to manage that complexity?
4: That's a great question. I think you'd have to ask the states.
28: What will the follow-up for this be? I mean, this is a significant issue. As you had explained, it has a really palpable impact on maternal care. How do you follow up on something like this?
4: Sure. So OIG follows up on all of our recommendations within 6 months of publications of the report. We ask the agency to provide specific actions in a timeline, and then we follow up annually on status. And then we're always evaluating topics for new work, and we do have another item in progress on our published work plan on maternal health related to reducing costs and improving outcomes for Medicaid managed care enrollees diagnosed with preeclampsia. And I can forward you that information if you would like it.
28: That would be great, and we'll share it with our listeners as well. Laura Cordish is Regional Inspector General for Evaluations and Inspections at the Department of Health and Human Services Office of the Inspector General. Laura, thanks so much for sharing these reports with us today.
4: Thank you.
28: We'll post this interview at federalnewsnetwork.com/Federal Drive. 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Coming up next, federal agencies make thousands of decisions about the workforce every day. A new OPM rule could expand how some of those decisions get made. This is the Federal Drive with Terry Girton on Federal News Network.
0: I'm Michelle Sandiford, and here are your top headlines from Federal News Network. The Army's effort to modernize its direct commissioning program is finally showing results. The most recent selection board reviewed around 60 candidates for high-demand fields, such as cyber, artificial intelligence, and information warfare. That's more candidates than the service historically commissioned in an entire year. Another top agency technology executive is on the move. Federal News Network's Jason Miller tells us more.
5: Pavan Pidugu, the Transportation Chief Digital and Information Officer, is leaving his role. Pidugu confirmed his last day is September 4th. He offered no further details on where he's heading or who would be acting CIO in his place. Hidugu joined DOT in 2020 as Chief Technology Officer for the Federal Motor Carrier Safety Administration and became CIO of the entire department. During his tenure as CIO, Hidugu drove a major transformation across the agency by centralizing common technology services and moving toward a product management approach instead of one that focuses on projects. Jason Miller, Federal News Network.
0: The top civilian overseeing the Space Force's acquisition branch says the command aims to hire 100 employees each month as it rebuilds following last year's civilian purge. Most pressing are vacancies in SSC's contracting corps. Backfilling civilian cybersecurity roles is another top priority. Space Force civilians make up about one-third of the Pentagon's smallest service. Find these stories and more when you visit our website at federalnewsnetwork.com.
6: 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Federal News Network. 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

0: Welcome back to The Federal Drive with Terry Girton on Federal News Network. Hiring someone is only the beginning of the government's relationship with an employee. A newly finalized OPM rule expands the agency's authority to pursue suitability actions for certain misconduct that occurs after hiring, raising new questions about accountability and workforce management. Federal News Network's Eric White spoke with Michael Fallings, managing partner at Tully Rinke, to find out more about what's changing.
1: So the rule has been publicized for a few days now, and it involves suitability actions that can be taken against certain federal employees for misconduct occurred after they are hired. Why don't we kind of start from before time? What did suitability mean before this new rule? And then we can kind of get into some of the changes.
2: Sure. So suitability means whether an employee, a federal employee, is suitable for the job. So when an employee is going through the application process, certain agencies would conduct a suitability review to ensure that the employee is eligible for employment. Certain things could mean that an employee is not suitable for the position, such as, you know, maybe even a prior criminal history or a prior job history as well, that an agency could cause an employee not to be hired for a position. So that is where it was. Now, employees that maybe faced a suitability determination that they weren't eligible for the position could still appeal those actions to the Merit Systems Protection Board. But that is where it was prior to this rule.
1: Got it. Okay. And with this rule, let's get into it itself. What does it say and how will it affect employees when they are deemed either suitable or not suitable? What changed exactly?
2: Well, this rule allows federal agencies to take suitability actions for post-appointment conduct, which is a major change because when taking a suitability action for post-appointment conduct, the agency does not have to go through the due process procedures. Previously, if there were something to happen after the employee was hired, the employee would at least receive notice and an opportunity to respond, typically even some sort of investigation as well. With a suitability action, the government could just issue a notice saying, we are finding you unsuitable based on conduct that even occurred after your appointment to the job. Now, that could still be appealable and challenged, but, you know, the employee doesn't have that due process right that I mentioned.
1: Got it. Okay, so while also hindering a little bit of your ability to fight the suitability charge, it seems as if the administration also wants to stretch how and what it can define as, or when it uses the term suitability, it wants to be able to use that for more faults

0: employees.
1: What is the legal standpoint there of, you know, this is going through the comment period right now. This also hinders an employee's one's ability to appeal when they are deemed not suitable for a position. What is the possible legal remedy then for them if they're not able to appeal or anything like that? Are there other violations that could be at play here?
0: Well, if they are prohibited from appealing, you know, the employees could still go to court and still file in court litigation alleging this is a violation of the Administrative Procedures Act, potentially, depending on the type of employee, alleging a prohibited personnel practice. And there's a lot going on with that to see whether the employees could still file that. Now, if there's a discrimination basis behind it, they could still go to the EO office. But if there's a prohibition on actually appealing a suitability action, then what I would recommend is probably trying to take it into federal court for the employee to continue to challenge that.
1: We're speaking here with Michael Fallings. He is the managing partner with Tully Rinke. This all comes while the Trump administration has also put out a new stipulation for future or current federal employees to sign non-disclosure agreements. Could not signing that agreement, saying, you know, I can't abide by this or I don't think it's necessary, could that also find you deemed as unsuitable?
0: I believe that's what the administration is going towards. I think for employees that, from my knowledge, those agreements are given to, you know, employees that are applying to the government, but if they're also given to employees that are, you know, within the government, I think that's what they may find is that you're not agreeing to our non-disclosures agreement. You're not agreeing to keep items confidential. And so we're not finding you as suitable for the position because you can't agree to our terms. I would encourage employees to challenge that through the available methods, but I believe that is what this administration is going for.
1: Yeah, because that brings in so many other aspects, right? I mean, there's whistleblower protection rights and, you know, that pesky First Amendment rights that allows you to say whatever you want to say, right? I mean, you may have grounds there if it comes down to that.
0: Yes. You know, regarding the NDA, I think the major concern has been is the First Amendment rights for employees. Federal employees have First Amendment rights, and the language regarding the NDA hasn't been as clear on what it is actually being that's deemed confidential. You know, the whistleblower rights as well. Now, I know the proposed language regarding that says that employees could still blow the whistle, so to speak, but I don't think it's as clear, and it definitely puts fear in employees' minds about, well, could they really? Well, what may happen if I do? Could there be retaliation? You know, so those, that agreement, that NDA is also concerning. But, you know, as you said, it seems like the government may try to use failure to sign the NDA as a reason to remove an employee.
1: Where does this stand as far as OPM's overall changes that they want to make to federal hiring oversight and workforce planning? You know, we're seeing different changes from them on staffing plan requirements, enhanced oversight from chief human capital officers. What is the grand plan here that OPM is going for, you think?
0: Well, it appears to be trying to reduce the federal workforce and to make it easier for federal agencies to remove employees. Federal employees have had rights to protect their employment for a number of years, for decades, and it appears OPM, through the administration, is trying to take that away. I think there was a recent proposed rule even about shortening performance improvement plan periods, taking away the due process rights and the analysis, the factors that government agencies must use to determine whether to discipline somebody. I think that was issued maybe just today as well. So all of these proposed rules and regulations appear to allow the agencies to remove these employees quickly without due process and without litigation.
1: Michael Fallings is managing partner with Tully Rinke. Thank you so much for providing the insight.
0: No, thank you for having me.
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6: From ABC News, I'm Sherry Preston. As we head into the weekend, a warning about a parasitic infection that is making life miserable for people in at least 18 states. ABC's Jim Ryan has more on its spread.
7: The CDC is trying to trace the source of the cyclosporiasis that has sickened over 1,000 people in Michigan alone, but with cases reported in 17 more states. The best way to avoid the fatigue, stomach cramps, and severe diarrhea that comes with cyclosporiasis is to thoroughly wash your hands before preparing food and to thoroughly wash the fresh produce you're preparing.
6: Taco Bell pulling tomatoes, lettuce, cilantro, and raw onions from its menu in hard-hit Michigan. Severe flooding in central Missouri. Reynolds and Iron counties fielding reports of multiple campsites with campers in trees unable to get down. Swift water teams from around the state are helping out. Extreme heat warnings for much of the country over the weekend. And in Spain, the heat wave triggering wildfires that have so far claimed a dozen lives. The ICE agents involved in a deadly shooting this week in Houston were not wearing body cameras, but they say 52-year-old Lorenzo Salgado Araujo was using his vehicle as a weapon.
8: The Washington Post now reporting migrants who were in the car with Salgado Araujo through statements given to their lawyer dispute key parts of ICE's narrative. One writing, it is impossible for them to say that they were going to get run over. There were no officers in front of or behind the vehicle. They were on the sides.
6: ABC's Jay O'Brien. DHS officials say Salgado was pulled over because he resembled the target of another investigation. Following final funeral services for former Ayatollah Ali Khamenei in Iran, there have been no new U.S. attacks. However, says ABC's Martha Raddatz,
9: Iran is still bracing for additional strikes from the U.S. after Iran launched missiles and drones at U.S. military facilities in Bahrain, Kuwait, and Jordan. All of those missiles were intercepted.
6: ABC's Martha Raddatz, you're listening to ABC News.
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6: Stephen Hearn, the man the government is accusing of damaging the Lincoln Memorial reflecting pool, to which he's pleaded not guilty in court. His legal team saying the charges against him were concocted. ABC's Alex Mallon in Washington.
0: His lead attorney is Mary Dorman. This is a former federal prosecutor who was fired in the first weeks of President Trump's administration for being a part of former special counsel Jack Smith's legal team that prosecuted then former President Trump.
6: Volkswagen plans to cut its model lineup by nearly half after sales in China plummeted more than a third in the second quarter. Volkswagen citing challenges like rising costs and geopolitical tensions for the drop-off. Addiction experts are weighing in on moms who use cannabis and then post about it on social media. Rachel Gibbs is one of them.
1: We're using this as a tool.
12: Texas mom of two and content creator Rachel Gibbs says cannabis doesn't check her out of motherhood, but rather helps her to check in and quiet the static in her head. And she says its impact on parenting her 3 and 5-year-old kids has been tremendous.
1: I can get down on their level. I have more patience. It's calmed the nerves down.
12: Videos tagged by so-called canna moms or garden moms have racked up millions of views across social media. Addiction specialists suggest it shouldn't be thought of as a harmless alternative to alcohol.
6: ABC Chief Medical Officer Dr. Tara Narula, this is ABC News.
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13: I'm Michelle Sandiford, and here are your top headlines from Federal News Network. Federal retirement processing times are slowing down. During June, it took OPM an average of 108 days to process a retirement claim, according to the agency's later data release. Processing times for digital-only applications averaged 96 days. That's a full 30 days longer than the previous month's average. There's room for improvement in the Office of Personnel Management's efforts to prevent improper retirement payments. Federal News Network's Drew Friedman has more.
14: OPM's use of manual processes and delays in payment suspensions are hampering the ability to mitigate improper retirement payments. A recent report from OPM's Inspector General Office recommends that the agency tighten its timeline and transition to digital tools to help identify and prevent overpayments or underpayments to federal retirees. Officials in OPM's Retirement Services Division say discussions are ongoing to automate various surveys and projects that are associated with improper payment prevention. Drew Friedman, Federal News Network.
13: The General Services Administration is accelerating plans to offload underutilized buildings and those falling into disrepair as part of a $50 billion maintenance backlog. Some federal buildings will be converted into apartment buildings, and a recently sold site in San Antonio, Texas, will eventually become a new arena for the city's basketball team. For more, visit federalnewsnetwork.com.
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16: Welcome to the Federal Drive on Federal News Network. It's Friday, July 10th. I'm your host, Terry Gerton, and I'm glad you're here. Coming up on this hour of the Federal Drive, in the military, mission success depends on understanding what people can actually do and matching them to the missions that need them. Plus, for pregnant Medicaid patients, finding care depends on information that's supposed to point them in the right direction, but actually may not. Those stories and much more ahead during this hour of the Federal Drive. We begin with this. In the 3 weeks since the General Services Administration updated its proposed regulations for the basic safeguarding of data within large language model artificial intelligence systems, vendors and other interested parties have officially submitted only a handful of comments. But that's not because there isn't a lack of interest or questions about the new proposed rule that GSA would apply to all schedule and government-wide acquisition contracts under their purview. The comments will likely start pouring in after GSA holds a listening session on July 14th in Washington, D.C. For more on what GSA included in the updated draft regulations and what questions still remain, Federal News Network's executive editor, Jason Miller, joins me now. Jason, great to have you. Thanks for joining me.
17: Thank you, Terry.
16: All right. Remind me and our listeners about what these draft regulations are and why GSA updated them.
17: This goes back to March when GSA released a really what they call a 9-page draft clause that would require vendors providing AI tools and services to the government and really through the GSA scheduled contracts to meet a host of specific requirements, including ensuring things like only American AI systems are used, disclosing all AI systems used in the performance of such a service to the government, requiring the government to own all data, and really some custom developments. It was really this draft clause was really put a lot of pressure on industry. It caused a lot of concern. I think GSA got a lot of feedback right away. And I think this caused a lot of concern in industry. So to GSA's credit, they took a full step back. They said, okay, let us get some of this feedback. Let us put a pause on this draft clause and let us have a better, more complete, if you will, understanding of what's going on. And I think that's what we saw back in early June when they released the updated, I'll call it draft regulations for AI systems. And what this now does now is not just apply to the schedules, but they actually said that we're going to apply this to all government-wide acquisition contracts. So think Oasis Plus, think Alliant 3, think Polaris, think anything that has a technology system or technology services, because they, you know, Terry, they're going to have some AI in there these days.
16: With all of that feedback and that broad application, it's going to be really important that GSA get this right. What did they change in the update?
17: First of all, I think the whole approach they took was different. They didn't just put it out there saying, okay, here's what we're going to do. What do you think? They actually released an RFI. And in that RFI, they basically said, hey, here's some questions we want you to answer. Here are some things to think about. So for instance, GSA asked vendors to weigh in on several big things like, does this change in the clause prescription adequately address previous concerns about the broadness of the previous clause that we just talked about? They asked things like, what about government data ownership and protection? What's how to define accountability for contractors? Is that clearly defined? They asked about the roles and responsibilities of the contractor, the large language model developer, the large language model system operator, so on and so forth. So they're asking for more questions. They actually also are asking about flow down clauses, right? So I'm the prime contractor, I have the contract, but I'm using AI as subcontractors. How does that flow down work? So a lot of these are really important questions. And, you know, I talked to several different people and they all praise GSA. For instance, I spoke with Jose Arrieta. He's a former HHS CIO. He's a former director of GSA's IT schedule. So he has acquisition, he has technology. And today he's the founder of an AI company called Imagineer. And he goes, he called this the most consequential rule since probably FedRAMP, the cloud security program known as FedRAMP that we've seen. And what he said was, listen, they've done a lot of really good things with this. For instance, he talked about the government ownership and data requirements, the way they changed that. He goes, that was really smart. I also talked to Jessica Tillotman. She's the Associate Dean for Government Procurement Law Studies at the George Washington University. And she also says GSA addressed some of the problems that she saw, such as they got rid of the lawful use and mandatory Made in America provision. She said that was just not workable. She also talked about the separate flowdown requirements for the LLM for, again, subcontractors and so on and so forth, second tier, third tier subcontractors. She goes, now there's four different clauses and GSA created an attestation provision to help mitigate some of those flow down requirements to prime contractors. So again, really smart things, really important changes that they made. So I think there's a lot of things that GSA listened, they heard, most importantly, and then they said, okay, how can we improve? And I think that's what this initial draft showed us.
16: And as you're having those conversations, Jason, and the listening session is coming up, what sort of feedback is left to give? What are people hoping that GSA will still address?
17: There's several big questions, and of course there are, because you're not going to get it right the first time, and I think that's what GSA put the RFI out for. But going back to something Jose Arrieta highlighted to me, he goes, there's a prohibition in there of foreign ownership requirements around LLMs. He goes, this day and age, that's really difficult because of the way development happens. It happens globally. That's really going to be impactful to small and medium-sized businesses who are using a lot of open source software, a lot of things that are developed across the globe in different time zones. And he said even for some of the larger companies, that may be a very difficult thing to do. So I think he wants something around how to ensure some, okay, if you're going to put a prohibition on foreign ownership, what does that really mean, and how much does that flow down? Another thing that came up, I think, around that Jessica Tillotman talked about was this idea of ideological neutrality. This is something that's big on the administration, the no woke AI, if you will. She says, what does that mean? She goes, yes, GSA tightened this a little bit, but that she believes that clause will cause a lot of problems for a lot of people, because what does compliance mean? How do you ensure compliance? She actually called ideological neutrality kind of a mushy term. And I think that's a very legal term because she's a lawyer, you know. Another part is the GSA talked about benchmarks for testing for this woke AI. What are those benchmarks going to look like? So I think that's a definition that I think that will still come from GSA. So I think there's still a lot of these questions that are out there that good questions. They make a lot of sense. We've seen progress. So one industry executive I saw said one thing that they're excited about is GSA wants to work with environment, the community, and to get this right. And that's a very positive sign.
16: It sounds like they're on the right path then. What are the next steps to get this to closure?
17: Well, the big thing that you mentioned is the July 14th listening session. Now, for folks who say, oh, I want to go to that, unfortunately, registration closed July 3rd. But there may be an opportunity. Maybe GSA has a virtual option. But this is in person at Washington, D.C. at the George Washington University. And I think that listening session will be key. Now, the interesting thing about a listening session is not GSA presenting anything. I mean, they sure may present a very high level. Hey, this is what we did. Now talk to us. But people are able to come up and present their questions, their suggestions, their recommendations, their concerns to GSA, who's able to take all those notes and then maybe apply it to how the future draft AI regulations will come out. So I think that's the one key thing. The other thing is, as I said, I checked the Office of Information and Regulatory Affairs website, the regulations.gov, that lists all the comments. And there was only a handful. I think when I looked maybe last week, it was six. That's not a lot of comments for something that caused a lot of consternation across industry. So I think post this listening session, I'll be interested to see how many comments come in. This administration is getting a lot of comments. Terry, we talked to when you were away about grants regulations and some changes, and they had over 3,600 comments on the changes to grants regulations. I would expect this AI clause to get hundreds, if not thousands, of comments as well. But again, I think after the listening session. So I think those are the two big things for me. And then, of course, the finalization. These things can take months and months to get through the comments and then to finalize them. So that's something maybe early in 2027.
16: That's Federal News Network's executive editor, Jason Miller. Jason, thanks for bringing this to the top of our to-do list.
17: Always a pleasure. Thank you, Terry.
16: Find his story at federalnewsnetwork.com. Up next, in the military, mission success depends on understanding what people can actually do and then matching them to the missions that need them. This is The Federal Drive with Terry Girton on Federal News Network.
18: I'm Michelle Sandiford, and here are your top headlines from Federal News Network. The Army's effort to modernize its direct commissioning program is finally showing results. The most recent selection board reviewed around 60 candidates for high-demand fields, such as cyber, artificial intelligence, and information warfare. That's more candidates than the service historically commissioned in an entire year. Another top agency technology executive is on the move. Federal News Network's Jason Miller tells us more.
17: Pavan Pidugu, the Transportation Chief Digital and Information Officer, is leaving his role. Pidugu confirmed his last day is September 4th. He offered no further details on where he's heading or who would be acting CIO in his place. Pidugu joined DOT in 2020 as Chief Technology Officer for the Federal Motor Carrier Safety Administration and became CIO of the entire department. During his tenure as CIO, Pidugu drove a major transformation across the agency by centralizing common technology services and moving toward a product management approach instead of one that focuses on projects. Jason Miller, Federal News Network.
18: The top civilian overseeing the Space Force's acquisition branch says the command aims to hire 100 employees each month as it rebuilds following last year's civilian purge. Most pressing are vacancies in SSC's contracting corps. Backfilling civilian cybersecurity roles is another top priority. Space Force civilians make up about one-third of the Pentagon's smallest service. Find these stories and more when you visit our website at federalnewsnetwork.com.
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16: Welcome back to the Federal Drive with Terry Girton on Federal News Network. Getting the right person into the right role has long been one of the military's toughest workforce challenges. The Pentagon is testing new ways to identify individual capabilities and use them in assignment and career decisions. The approach focuses on measurable performance rather than credentials alone. Joining me to explain what's changed to support this approach is senior scientist and portfolio lead at Aptima, Julia Brown. Julia, thanks so much for joining me today.
26: Thanks for having me.
16: We have talked about military personnel in many ways here. And we've heard for years that even from places like RAND, the military needs to do a better job of matching people to jobs. Why is that so hard to actually do?
26: Well, I think it's that traditional personnel systems were built around broad categories. So things like occupational specialties, rank, and these experiential milestones. These are very important factors, but they don't tell the full story of what an individual can actually contribute. Especially now when military jobs have become increasingly complex and specialized, we really need to understand the full capabilities of the individual service members. And historically, we just haven't had a scalable way to capture all of that information and maintain it over time.
16: What kind of special skills are you talking about here? Are you thinking language skills, specific training, or, you know, quantifiable skills?
26: All of those. And really, from the behavioral science perspective, any skill can be quantified. So we're talking about things like anything from emotional intelligence to adaptability, tactical decision making, and technical skills as well. Really the gamut of all of the different capabilities that a person can bring to a job.
16: Then from your perspective, your background, what's different now? What makes tracking those kinds of qualifications something that the military personnel system could actually operationalize instead of just study?
26: I think there's a few things that are different now. In terms of the increases in our technological capabilities, we just have more access to data. And then with the inventions within AI, we have better ways to consolidate all of that data and understand the various patterns from it. So there are factors that we've really been collecting over time, but it's the scalability and the synthesization of the data that now is really affording these opportunities to understand the patterns and then better understand individual capabilities.
16: And your work then takes that, I would guess, one step further and talks about competency modeling. How do you measure competency when you take in all of those different data points?
26: So in terms of competencies, we look at competencies as a broad category for the knowledge, skills, and abilities that somebody is able to perform. Within each competency, you have various proficiency levels. So on any given competency, someone can be range anywhere from beginner to expert in it. Oftentimes, we have about four levels, but that can change depending on the organization. In addition to having these definitions of the competencies, including the knowledge, skills, and abilities that are contained within that category, you also have behavioral indicators at each level. So by having these real indicators that can be observed, then it's a lot easier to be able to track this is the level at which somebody is on this competency.
16: And are those things that just can be measured in the course of someone doing their normal duty, or do you have to have regular measurement sessions to kind of collect that data so that you can assess competency growth and development?
26: Yes, definitely both. You can have the real power here is to have the different inputs to kind of form that overall estimate of where somebody is on a given competency. So that should absolutely grow over time. And having a constant stream of data adding towards that is really what makes this methodology very powerful.
16: Julia Brown is senior scientist and portfolio lead at Aptima. Julia, I think the power here is not only establishing an individual's competency in certain skills, but then connecting that to the assignment process. So walk us through how what you're doing connects to assignments, how the military can then maybe optimize best fit for the position.
26: Yeah, absolutely. So at a high level, what we're doing is really building a richer understanding of both sides of the equation. That is on the side of the individual and a profile that reflects the various competencies, skills, experience, and qualifications that they have demonstrated over time. And then on the position side, we also define the capabilities required for successful performance. The system then takes those things and competencies provide that common language to do so and compares the profiles and identifies areas of alignments. So instead of asking traditionally, does this person belong to the right career field? It's how closely does this person's capability profile align with what this mission set and this position actually requires? So we surface all of that information within this assignments process, but we still very importantly, rely on human judgment to be the final decision makers to evaluate this broader pool of candidates and uncover what the strong matches might be.
16: Within the military, there's a tension between someone having deep and narrow expertise in a particular space and someone having a very broad exposure to lots of areas. And especially when you're thinking about leader development, oftentimes you want someone that has a little bit of both. They're fairly competent in one particular area, but they've also had a number of broadening assignments. How do you balance that in the models that you're thinking of, general competency, leadership attributes versus specific skill competency?
26: Absolutely. So we can categorize these groups of competencies then into more foundational competencies that any service wants service members to have that reflect that service's core identity, their core values. Also leadership competencies and then technical competencies as well. What having this kind of mapping or framework of competencies does is you can see where an individual is developing. And in terms of workforce analytics too, you can also plan ahead to see what is the health of the pipeline within this career field even. So do we have enough people that are building these technical capabilities. And when we have the positions that are also aligned with the competency framework, we can see if I put them in this position, what opportunities do they have to grow in a given area? Are they growing their leadership competencies here? Is this a broadening assignment? Or are they getting more deep technical experience? And what does the service need?
16: The military personnel management system is very much an industrial age approach. You get cohorts of people, you move them through different paths and career assignments, and they make certain ranks at certain times, or they don't, right? So how is the knowledge that you're gaining through this competency model going to change the industrial age general personnel model so that we can really focus on the individual? That's going to change career progressions and conceptions of career advancement, isn't it?
26: I think so. I think this framework really adds to the individual and their development capabilities, because if you can see where you want to go within a given service, and then what competencies are required to get to that position, and then you have learning resources that are tied to those competencies, you can see what other assignments can I take that can help me build to this assignment that I want. We're trying to take out the linear trajectory of this career path and allow for more broader experiences. And by providing that autonomy and flexibility to service members, our hope is that it helps to retain them and to give them more control over where they want to go and more authority to say, this is the thing that I want to build. And so these are the steps that I can take to get there.
16: How are you seeing this new approach play out on the ground in the military services?
26: I think that it still requires a lot of human oversight, and it will. But what it's doing is it's surfacing a lot larger amounts of data to provide for the decision makers to make better informed decisions. We still very much rely on our leaders to make those decisions. There will always be a lag in the data that are needed to make some of these personnel decisions. But it can lead to better informed decisions and faster identification of qualified candidates, and then the greater ability to align talent with the mission requirements.
16: And if we follow this approach over time, what would you expect to be different 2 to 5 years in the future?
26: I think if this is working well, then commanders and personnel managers have greater visibility into the talent available to them. So instead of searching through lots of records and relying on primarily these broad qualifications, they can see a richer picture of capabilities and across their workforce. So I think we'll see more of putting the right person in the right job at the right time. And that's really driven by the changes and advances in the behavioral sciences, competency modeling, and AI that are allowing us to do that at scale.
16: Julia Brown is Senior Scientist and Portfolio Lead at Aptima. Julia, I really appreciate you joining me today.
26: Thank you so much, Sherry. It's been great to talk with you.
16: We'll post this interview at federalnewsnetwork.com/Federal Drive. 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Still to come, federal agencies make thousands of decisions about the workforce every day. A new OPM rule could expand how some of those decisions get made. But first, for pregnant Medicaid patients, finding care depends on information that's supposed to point them in the right direction, but actually may not. 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
2: I'm Michelle Sandiford, and here are your top headlines from Federal News Network. More veterans are signing up for health care at the Department of Veterans Affairs. The VA says it's seen more than 200,000 new enrollees so far in 2026. This year's enrollment push has generated more than 500,000 scheduled VA health care encounters. That includes more than 60,000 mental health appointments. The Defense Department now has a guide to prepare the acquisition workforce for broader use of a contracting authority known as TINA Lite. The authority gives greater flexibility to contracting officers when determining the level of detail for required certified cost or pricing data. TINA Lite can be used for contract actions exceeding $50 million when the contractor has a meaningful history of delivering the same or similar products to the department. The Technology Modernization Fund is looking to invest new money into two priority areas, artificial intelligence and permitting systems. With about $200 million in the fund, the board wants initial proposals for agencies by July 24th and plans to make awards before the program expires on September 30th. Proposals for permitting technology should expand the implementation scope, improve the ability to share data and coordinate with other agencies, or accelerate high-impact work already underway for permitting technologies. You can find these stories and more when you visit our website at federalnewsnetwork.com.
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16: Welcome back to the Federal Drive with Terry Girton on Federal News Network. Access to care starts with knowing where care actually exists. New findings from the HHS Inspector General show that the provider information Medicaid patients and state officials rely on is often inaccurate or incomplete. Joining me now is Laura Cordish, Regional Inspector General for Evaluation and Inspections at the Department of Health and Human Services, Office of the Inspector General. Laura, it is great to have you on the show. Thank you so much for joining me today.
29: I'm happy to be here. Thank you for having me.
16: You've got a couple of really important reports out that we want to dive into because Medicaid covers a large share of births in the United States, and states rely heavily on managed care. But you started to look at how maternal care is playing out in that system. What prompted the investigation here?
29: We wanted to better understand how accurate the provider information that states and Medicaid enrollees rely on is. And we looked at the information patients use to find maternal health care providers and make appointments. And we also looked at the information that Medicaid managed care plans give to states to oversee access. And we looked at this now because the U.S. is in the midst of a maternal health crisis with worse pregnancy outcomes than any other high-income country. And, you know, as you noted, Medicaid covers a big share of those births, over 40%, and most of those are managed care. So we thought it was important to review because if enrollees can't reliably find providers, it could prevent them from getting essential prenatal and postpartum care.
0: When you looked at the list that the providers, the insurance providers, actually give to states, what did you find? Were they accurate?
29: Not very accurate. One in four of the network providers on the list that plans submit were not actually in network. In other words, on paper, the managed care plans may have met the requirement to have adequate providers, but in reality, nearly a quarter were not in network. And we refer to these as ghost providers because they're not actually available to pregnant enrollees for appointments. In addition, another 26% of listed providers didn't have any accurate phone numbers. So overall, the list from plans had significant errors that can undermine oversight of access and ultimately inhibit patient care.
0: So there's some real ramifications from those inaccuracies. Walk us through how this is supposed to work, both from how the states use these lists and how patients are supposed to use these lists.
29: Yeah, states are responsible for ensuring that patients in Medicaid managed care plans have access to care. And one way states oversee this is by checking to see if plans have enough providers in their networks. States compare network lists from plans to their network adequacy standards. So, for example, state standards may require a certain number of OBGYN providers for every 1,000 enrollees. Or state standards may require that plans have one maternal health provider within a certain distance, say 30 miles of each enrollee. So it's important that these lists from plans are correct.
0: And how does a patient use these lists?
29: So patients use these lists to find the providers that are available to them. And we looked at the same information that patients use to find providers, and we found a number of problems. For example, we found ghost providers, providers who are listed are not actually available. And you can imagine how frustrating that is. We also found providers that were available but not listed. In this case, a patient might be having trouble finding a provider and there is someone actually available to them, but they don't know about it. And then in other cases, the providers were right, but the contact information was wrong. So for a pregnant woman needing time-sensitive care, these problems aren't just annoying. They can be serious obstacles to care and cost precious time and ultimately lead to worse outcomes for moms and babies.
0: Laura Cordish is the Regional Inspector General for Evaluation and Inspections at the Department of Health and Human Services Office of the Inspector General. Laura, those are really important outcomes. I mean, when we talk about, well, the data wasn't complete or wasn't accurate, it sounds very dry, but this gets to real personal impact. It also has managerial impact on the program. If the lists are wrong, what does that do to the oversight practices? What can providers or the states no longer see or verify?
29: Yeah, inaccurate lists undermine states' oversight of network adequacy. States use these lists to compare against requirements. And if the lists are faulty, states might draw the wrong conclusions about whether plans are meeting their requirements. For example, if the list from the managed care plan on paper is more robust than in reality, that might mask a shortage that the state would want to know about. And if the contact information is wrong, it's hard to verify providers on the list. So those are some ways that inaccurate data can undermine oversight by masking problems and making it harder for patients to figure out where they will get needed maternal health care.
0: We also hear a lot of concern about fraud in the Medicaid space. Are you concerned that the inaccuracies in these provider lists may be a window into Medicaid fraud?
29: We can't tell that from this study, but what we can say is that we found many inaccuracies with the provider information, and these inaccuracies can really undermine state oversight and interfere with patients getting needed care.
0: Well, you did make a number of recommendations in these reports for both CMS and for the states. When you walk through those, what's the most important change that would actually improve visibility into these networks?
29: Most important thing is holding plans accountable for accurate provider information. And, you know, we offer ideas on how states could do this. For example, states could set their own standards for accuracy rates for provider information. They could strengthen contract language with managed care plans to reflect their expectations for accuracy. They could consider enforcement strategies like penalizing non-compliance. But at the end of the day, with billions of public dollars invested, Medicaid enrollees shouldn't have to guess where to find care. Accurate provider information is fundamental to making this system work.
0: Laura, one of the recommendations in the reports is that CMS improve or strengthen its accountability measures. But what would that really require of states? Are there things that they can do right now that would improve their accuracy?
29: One idea would be for states to use one list of providers instead of two and focus on keeping that list updated. So we found in our work that managed care companies are submitting one list to the states for oversight, and then a second list is populating the provider directories that enrollees use to find care. And we found significant errors on both lists, and the list didn't match. So if states wanted a quick action to help improve their oversight, one idea for them is to just use one list and keep that up to date.
0: And do you find that the states have the capacity to manage that complexity?
29: That's a great question. I think you'd have to ask the states.
0: What will the follow-up for this be? I mean, this is a significant issue. As you had explained, it has a really palpable impact on maternal care. How do you follow up on something like this?
29: Sure. So OIG follows up on all of our recommendations within 6 months of publications of the report. We ask the agency to provide specific actions in a timeline, and then we follow up annually on status. And then we're always evaluating topics for new work, and we do have another item in progress on our published work plan on maternal health related to reducing costs and improving outcomes for Medicaid managed care enrollees diagnosed with preeclampsia. And I can forward you that information if you would like it.
0: That would be great, and we'll share it with our listeners as well. Laura Cordish is Regional Inspector General for Evaluations and Inspections at the Department of Health and Human Services Office of the Inspector General. Laura, thanks so much for sharing these reports with us today.
29: Thank you.
0: We'll post this interview at federalnewsnetwork.com/Federal Drive. 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Coming up next, federal agencies make thousands of decisions about the workforce every day. A new OPM rule could expand how some of those decisions get made. This is the Federal Drive with Terry Girton on Federal News Network.
2: I'm Michelle Sandiford, and here are your top headlines from Federal News Network. The Army's effort to modernize its direct commissioning program is finally showing results. The most recent selection board reviewed around 60 candidates for high-demand fields, such as cyber, artificial intelligence, and information warfare. That's more candidates than the service historically commissioned in an entire year. Another top agency technology executive is on the move. Federal News Network's Jason Miller tells us more.
1: Pavan Pidugu, the Transportation Chief Digital and Information Officer, is leaving his role. Pidugu confirmed his last day is September 4th. He offered no further details on where he's heading or who would be acting CIO in his place. Pidugu joined DOT in 2020 as Chief Technology Officer for the Federal Motor Carrier Safety Administration and became CIO of the entire department. During his tenure as CIO, Pidugu drove a major transformation across the agency by centralizing common technology services and moving toward a product management approach instead of one that focuses on projects. Jason Miller, Federal News Network.
2: The top civilian overseeing the Space Force's acquisition branch says the command aims to hire 100 employees each month as it rebuilds following last year's civilian purge. Most pressing are vacancies in SSC's contracting corps. Backfilling civilian cybersecurity roles is another top priority. Space Force civilians make up about one-third of the Pentagon's smallest service. Find these stories and more when you visit our website at federalnewsnetwork.com.
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0: with Terry Girton on Federal News Network. Hiring someone is only the beginning of the government's relationship with an employee. A newly finalized OPM rule expands the agency's authority to pursue suitability actions for certain misconduct that occurs after hiring, raising new questions about accountability and workforce management. Federal News Network's Eric White spoke with Michael Fallings, managing partner at Tully Rinke, to find out more about what's changing.
1: So the rule has been publicized for a few days now, and it involves suitability actions that can be taken against certain federal employees for misconduct occurred after they are hired. Why don't we kind of start from before time? What did suitability mean before this new rule? And then we can kind of get into some of the changes.
2: Sure. So suitability means whether an employee, a federal employee, is suitable for the job. So when an employee is going through the application process, certain agencies would conduct a suitability review to ensure that the employee is eligible for employment. Certain things could mean that an employee is not suitable for the position, such as, you know, maybe even a prior criminal history or a prior job history as well, that an agency could cause an employee not to be hired for a position. So that is where it was. Now, employees that maybe faced a suitability determination that they weren't eligible for the position could still appeal those actions to the Merit Systems Protection Board. But that is where it was prior to this rule.
1: Got it. Okay. And with this rule, let's get into it itself. What does it say and how will it affect employees when they are deemed either suitable or not suitable? What changed exactly?
2: Well, this rule allows federal agencies to take suitability actions for post-appointment conduct, which is a major change because when taking a suitability action for post-appointment conduct, the agency does not have to go through the due process procedures. Previously, if there were something to happen after the employee was hired, the employee would at least receive notice and an opportunity to respond, typically even some sort of investigation as well. With a suitability action, the government could just issue a notice saying, "We are finding you unsuitable based on conduct that even occurred after your appointment to the job." Now, that could still be appealable and challenged, but, you know, the employee doesn't have that due process right that I mentioned.
1: Got it. Okay, so while also hindering a little bit of your ability to fight the suitability charge, it seems as if the administration also wants to stretch how and what it can define as, or when it uses the term suitability, it wants to be able to use that for more faults, I guess you could say, of an employee. Is that correct?
2: Yes. It expands really the time frame from where you could be found unsuitable. So you could be working in a position and then be found unsuitable for conduct that occurred after the fact. It does make federal employment less secure, you know, for these employees that are used to having at least some due process with regards to any action against them. In addition, it allows for the government to use additional reasons to take those actions against the employees.
1: What is the legal standpoint there of, you know, this is going through the comment period right now. This also hinders an employee's one's ability to appeal when they are deemed not suitable for a position. What is the possible legal remedy then

0: office. But if there's a prohibition on actually appealing a suitability action, then what I would recommend is probably trying to take it into federal court for the employee to continue to challenge that.
1: We're speaking here with Michael Fallings. He is the managing partner with Tolley Rinke. This all comes while the Trump administration has also put out a new stipulation for future or current federal employees to sign non-disclosure agreements. Could not signing that agreement, saying, you know, I can't abide by this or I don't think it's necessary, could that also find you deemed as unsuitable?
0: I believe that's what the administration is going towards. I think for employees that, from my knowledge, those agreements are given to, you know, employees that are applying to the government, but if they're also given to employees that are, you know, within the government, I think that's what they may find is that you're not agreeing to our non-disclosures agreement. You're not agreeing to keep items confidential. And so we're not finding you as suitable for the position because you can't agree to our terms. I would encourage employees to challenge that to the available methods, but I believe that is what this administration is going for.
1: Yeah, because that brings in so many other aspects, right? I mean, there's whistleblower protection rights and, you know, that pesky First Amendment rights that allows you to say whatever you want to say, right? I mean, you may have grounds there if it comes down to that.
0: Yes. You know, regarding the NDA, I think the major concern has been is the First Amendment rights for employees. Federal employees have First Amendment rights, and the language regarding the NDA hasn't been as clear on what it is actually being that's deemed confidential. You know, the whistleblower rights as well. Now, I know the proposed language regarding that says that employees could still blow the whistle, so to speak, but I don't think it's as clear, and it definitely puts fear in employees' minds about, well, could they really? Well, what may happen if I do? Could there be retaliation? You know, so that agreement, that NDA is also concerning. But, you know, as you said, it seems like the government may try to use failure to sign the NDA as a reason to remove an employee.
1: Where does this stand as far as OPM's overall changes that they want to make to federal hiring oversight and workforce planning? You know, we're seeing different changes from them on staffing plan requirements, enhanced oversight from chief human capital officers. What is the grand plan here that OPM is going for, you think?
0: Well, it appears to be trying to reduce the federal workforce and to make it easier for federal agencies to remove employees. Federal employees have had rights to protect their employment for a number of years, for decades, and it appears OPM, through the administration, is trying to take that away. I think there was a recent proposed rule even about shortening performance improvement plan periods, taking away the due process rights and the analysis, the factors that government agencies must use to determine whether to discipline somebody. I think that was issued maybe just today as well. So all of these proposed rules and regulations appear to allow the agencies to remove these employees quickly without due process and without litigation.
1: Michael Fallings is managing partner with Tolley Rinke. Thank you so much for providing the insight.
0: No, thank you for having me.
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8: From ABC News, I'm Sherry Preston. President Trump says this morning and posts on social media he will not sign the bipartisan housing affordability bill in protest over his voter ID law not being taken up in Congress. That bill was a rare piece of legislation. Both Republicans and Democrats strongly supported the housing bill. By not signing it, it becomes law. The president removing three remaining members of a bipartisan federal commission that tests and certifies voting machines. That move alarming Democrats, says ABC national correspondent Stephen Portnoy.
9: Stood up to help states update their voting systems after the 2000 Florida recount. The Election Assistance Commission certifies equipment and offers guidance to state officials. It's meant to be bipartisan. An aide says the president has the right to remove officials who, quote, may not be totally aligned with the important task of securing America's elections and ensuring every legal vote is counted. Top Senate Democrat Chuck Schumer calls the firings a brazen attempt to seize control of elections months before the midterms.
8: No new attacks on Iran overnight as technical talks on Iran's nuclear program continue on the ground. Flash flooding in the Midwest has led to life-threatening conditions, especially in the state of Missouri. ABC Chief Meteorologist Ginger Zee has more.
10: In Iron and Reynolds County, Missouri, they've got people needing rescue at campgrounds. They've had 6 to 10 inches of rainfall in just a couple of hours. So what's happening here, we have training thunderstorms, meaning they're rolling over the exact same area over and over again. So if you've already had 6 to 10, and now you're going to try to add 3 to 5 inches, that's a big problem. Cape Girardeau, Paducah, also in those flash flood warnings.
8: Extreme heat across much of the country over the weekend, including in Billings, Montana, where it's expected to be over 100 degrees. Oil prices have been yo-yoing over actions in the Middle East. Checking the markets this hour, they just opened. The Dow is up 50 points, S&P up 14. 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
8: Former Olympian David Hearn pleading not guilty to damaging the reflecting pool in Washington.
13: Hearn told me that he simply touched a part of the blue coating that was already partially detached, telling me, quote, I did not remove, I did not damage, I did not rip, tear, break, destroy, or harm any part of the reflecting pool. His lawyer says every American is at risk and should be alarmed by his prosecution. And now 3 more have pleaded not guilty who have been charged with damaging the pool as well.
8: ABC's Selena Wang. The family of Mississippi teenager Nolan Wells is calling for answers. He and his friends went out on the 4th of July to an undeveloped island off the coast of Mississippi. The friends came back. He did not, and his body was found 2 days later.
1: ABC News confirming one of Wells' friends on the trip made a missing persons report to the Coast Guard around 11 p.m. that night. Wells' mother filing her own report with the sheriff department just after midnight. Authorities have said they believe Wells drowned, but the sheriff stressed their work is still ongoing to determine exactly what happened.
8: ABC's Alex Perez. Lawyers for the man charged with killing Charlie Kirk continue questioning the reliability of evidence in the case. They're hoping to raise doubts about the prosecution's case against Tyler Robinson before Robinson stands trial. Fire at a Chinese shoe factory in Xinjiang province has killed 28 people, making it one of the deadliest ever. The Chinese state media reporting the factory's owner has been arrested. Sherry Preston, ABC News.
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2: 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The Army's effort to modernize its direct commissioning program is finally showing results. The most recent selection board reviewed around 60 candidates for high-demand fields, such as cyber, artificial intelligence, and information warfare. That's more candidates than the service historically commissioned in an entire year. The Army recently centralized the effort under U.S. Army Recruiting Command. The Defense Department now has a guide to prepare the acquisition workforce for broader use of a contracting authority known as TINA Light. The authority gives greater flexibility to contracting officers when determining the level of detail for required certified cost and pricing data. TINA Light can be used for contract actions exceeding $50 million when a contractor has a meaningful history of delivering the same or similar products to the department. You can find these stories and more when you visit our website, FederalNewsNetwork.com. I'm Michelle Sandiford.
14: The security clearance process is complicated. Policies are confusing. Continuous vetting is expanding. And national security professionals everywhere are asking the same thing. What does this mean for me? Whether you're applying for your first clearance or navigating new reporting requirements after years in the system, the questions aren't always easy, but the answers matter. That's why we're here. This is Security Clearance in Security on Federal News Network with hosts Lindy Kaiser of Clearance Jobs, federal employment lawyers Elizabeth Baker Pham of KCNF, and John Barry of Barry & Barry PLLC.
15: Hi, this is Lindy Kaiser with ClearanceJobs.com, and welcome to this episode of Security Clearance in Security on Federal News Network. As the federal government works to modernize hiring and build a more agile workforce, the Office of Personnel Management continues to play a central role in shaping how agencies manage personnel vetting, evaluating trust, risk, and suitability. So we talk a lot about security clearances. I have frequently referred to the suitability or public trust process as the Wild Wild West. Fortunately, today I am joined by potentially the sheriff of the Wild Wild West, I guess. So Bill Peterson is going to help us talk about suitability and OPM's efforts to modernize. Bill Peterson works at Accelerate Solutions, heading their enterprise vetting and analysis team. Thank you, Bill, so much for joining us.
16: Yeah, thanks, Lindy. Good to be here. As you mentioned, the sheriff reference, I am now at Accelerate Solutions, long time at OPM and in suitability in their suitability executive agents programs office, but don't speak for OPM itself anymore, but still an expert on all things suitability and fitness, and happy to be here.
15: True. It's, I feel like it's easier to talk on the other side. So, you know.
16: Yes, a little bit more freedom.
15: Yeah, but again, you were there during a lot of the changes. I don't want to assume that everybody understands or knows kind of the key changes to suitability that happened over the past year. Kind of walk us through suitability reform, what's been going on maybe, you know, recently or most recently, and how it ties into this overall federal reform process.
16: Yeah. So in terms of most recent updates, you've really got to go back to January of 2025. That was, it seems like quite a while ago. We've all lived a lot since then, but A pretty substantial change happened to the suitability regulations that are owned by OPM at that time, and they came out of a larger reform effort where the government has been looking at since about 2018 in a really concerted manner through an effort called Trusted Workforce 2.0 to reimagine and modernize how we can create trust with people, both when they first come into the government and then once they're inside. Like, how do we make sure that we still trust them? And so there were a slew of changes to the suitability regulation in January 2025, kind of coming out of that effort, that get really nerdy into the regulatory text. It's pretty nuanced, but the main strategic theme of it was to attempt to provide some standardization to a process that often is anything but standardized, right? If you go on various Reddit threads or other blog posts, even Clearance Jobs blogs, you'll see that people have a pretty varied experience with the entire process when it comes to vetting. You know, they tried to set new requirements to bring everybody in line with standards that OPM's been setting for quite a long time for position designation, which kind of determines the level of background investigation that's required for a certain job based on the amount of risk associated with that job, standards for investigations and how they're conducted, standards for reciprocity, basically trusting the decision that another agency has made when one person tries to move from one agency to another. And that was pretty huge, right? It seems somewhat small, but especially for parts of the federal population, like the accepted service, for contractors, for the non-appropriated fund employees of the world, agencies for a long time had a lot of discretion in how they approached things. And there wasn't really a lot of oversight from a single entity to kind of come in and police how they were doing things. OPM has had a long tradition in conducting oversight of federal agencies and how they vet the competitive service workforce for suitability, but really didn't have a mechanism to look super close at how they were doing fitness. Some executive orders told them to go forth and do so, but until the regulations were updated, there wasn't an actual implementing mechanism for that. In terms of federal hiring and how it all fits in, and I think the part about standardizing for those kind of non-competitive service populations is important. You know, think of all the reform that's going on around acquisitions right now. We're trying to make it easier for the government to procure services and goods. A lot of the services that the government procures requires vendors to have people that have been vetted and available to then do the work. Like, what good is it to make it much more modern and streamlined to secure a contract for services if you still can't get the people that will perform those services on the contract vetted and ready to go? Because the hiring picture is kind of two main pieces, right? Yes, there's what we traditionally think of as hiring is finding a talented individual who's best qualified to do the work. But then there's the vetting piece, and you've got to be able to trust that person. And until both those processes are done, work doesn't get done. Right? If you're the person going through vetting and through hiring, until you've both been selected and vetted, what's it matter to you if there's a distinction between the two? The same thing if you're a hiring manager or a vendor, right? Until you've won the contract or until you've selected the person and you've gotten the green light from the government that we can trust them and move forward, you're not getting any work done. So really that, you know, is what people see in terms of the streamlining part. And then there's been a more recent update to the suitability regulations, which I think is kind of front of everybody's mind right now because some of the attention is garnered in the news, because that January 2025 one, most people didn't notice, which is OPM implementing post-appointment conduct suitability actions. For those who are not fully aware of what that means, I'll kind of break it down for you a little bit. Now, suitability actions, first, you have to understand, apply to federal employees in the competitive service or that are appointed to the career senior executive service. So the post-appointment conduct suitability actions is pretty much unimportant for contractors, anybody, you know, the accepted service doesn't apply to them. It all has to do with an authority and what authority somebody is removed under. For a long time, agencies have always been able to evaluate a candidate for a job in terms of whether or not they're suitable for federal service. And by suitable, they mean, can we trust them? Do they follow rules in the workplace? Do they obey laws? Do they demonstrate good conduct? Both at the time of hiring, they would consider that, and throughout the employee's career, they would come back and revisit it and make a new decision. But there was a distinction on whether or not they could use the suitability regulation to act on their decision. I always use the example of the frogs on the log, right? You've got three frogs on a log. One decides to jump off. How many are left? You've still got three frogs. You've got to actually jump for anything to happen. And, you know, I said jump, but there are a couple different ways to get off a log for a frog, right? He could jump. He could just slide off into the water. Maybe he's got a launch pad and he's going to catapult himself off, right? There's different ways for a frog to get off a log. Same thing when you've got somebody who's engaged in misconduct. There's different authorities that you can use to remove them from federal service. So in the suitability world, up until this recent update, when it came to the competitive service, agencies would make a suitability decision based on the suitability regulation at 5 CFR 731. But whether or not they could then remove them with a suitability action and impose a period of debarment hinged on when the conduct happened. If the conduct happened before they started working for the government, you could take a suitability action. You could either prevent them from coming into the government and impose a debarment, or if they'd already been appointed but were in this first year window, you could remove them under the suitability authority and impose a debarment. If the conduct happened after they started employment, you would still use the suitability regulation to reach your decision that you had a problem, but you couldn't act on it with that. You had to then proceed to another authority. Traditionally, and most commonly, that's been 5 U.S. Code Chapter 75, where you have the adverse action authorities. This changes that in terms of the new regulatory update. Now, that conduct that happens after you've started work can both be decided on under the suitability regulation and acted upon under the suitability regulation, which is a pretty big deal. It's an interesting way of looking at the hiring problem when you consider, you know, obviously I mentioned that for hiring to work and for you to have people available to do the work, you've got to have a good candidate and you've got to trust them. But what happens when you've got somebody in a position that you used to trust, but now you no longer trust? Your team's still not getting work done, right? You're just not delivering on mission now because you've got somebody encumbering a position that you don't trust. But you can't hire in that position until you resolve that, right? There's not an infinite pool of money out there for most agencies. Until they can free up that billet, they're kind of stuck in a situation where they've got somebody they don't trust, and they're not meeting the mission of their organization to provide good services to the American people. So the way OPM has set this up is that they now have a new tool to use instead of the adverse action authority to remove these individuals. There's a couple of unique pieces of it that, you know, in OPM's estimation, make it a better tool. One of those are that suitability action can continue even if somebody resigns from a job. So in the federal sector, I was a federal manager for a while, you'll hear a lot of complaints about somebody having problems at one agency. Maybe the agency starts investigating them or pursuing an action under adverse action authority, and the person just resigns. Nothing happens. They can then pop up over at another agency and become a problem that somebody else has to deal with. With the suitability authority, the agency can actually continue pursuing that action after they've left and impose a period of debarment to where the person won't pop up somewhere else. It's a pretty significant change. It gets at the hiring problem from the other side. How do you free up a spot when you've got someone who's not working out and who's violated your trust? And it goes into effect in like a month or so here at the end of the summer, and we'll see how it goes.
15: Okay, so the question comes in with this population, right? I do want to talk about, like, how do we manage all this for an audience? Like, I'm going to assume there's some facility security officers out here, cognizant security officers. That has a question that's come up with this whole, we used to have the security clearance population in one bucket, and we had this public trust suitability population in another bucket. And if you're a security officer, you're not really aware. So you're kind of highlighting, hey, the government wants to bring more awareness to this population, make, you know, better standardization of this. make sure adverse issues can be reported, but are they going to be in NBIS or DIS or like kind of what is the technology piece of it? What is the solution space for actually ensuring that the government can track and manage this population in a way that creates that visibility that you're talking about? So when an adverse action is indicated, other folks actually know.
16: Yeah, no, that's a great question. It's a solution in progress, I think is the best answer, right? Currently, if an individual has a suitability action taken against them, it gets reported into the Central Verification System, CVS. It's one of the legacy systems that OPM transferred over to DCSA and is still maintained as one of the federal repositories. It's going to be migrating over to DIS as part of the MBIS infrastructure. So that would be where you would go to look. And I think one of the keys is, and this is something that has been lacking for quite some time, agencies come across a lot of information about their people, and there's been no great mechanism for a long time to make other agencies aware of that. In the implementation of personnel vetting reform under Trusted Workforce 2.0, which includes continuous vetting, which a lot of people have heard about, one of the most crucial pieces of continuous vetting that people don't talk about is this concept of agency-specific information, right? Everybody hears about the automated data source checks. Everybody hears about the time-based check, where every so often we're still going to go out and do things. There is this concept that for agency-specific information, where traditionally you've had these silos where HR operates within HR, security operates within security, and never the two shall meet. And then you've got the inspector general's office, you've got insider threat offices. Usually the information that something is going awry with one of their trusted employees is inside the agency somewhere, right? Sometimes it's going to come from one of those automated data checks, or sometimes it's going to come from those time-based investigative activities. But most of the time, somebody inside the agency already knows we've got a problem, but they've not broken down these silos and started communicating to the point where they are then reporting continuous vetting alerts. They themselves, the agency, generate the alert into the system of record. And that is one of the transformational pieces that is in flight, still being delivered. As most of the federal government that is not part of the Department of War migrates from CVS as their system of record to DIS, they're going to gain the ability to report these incidents into the system of record. So it is there invisible for all the rest of government to see. Because like I mentioned, the suitability action where you can, you know, debar somebody and prevent them from coming back in, that really only applies to your competitive service population. You've still got this entire population of the accepted service, contractors and everyone that exist in this space that if you're not part of the national security population currently, there's never been this mechanism before to say like, hey, we had this contractor who got walked out because he was using drugs on the job. We would like to let everybody know about that. It hasn't been there. So that is one of the capabilities coming that should help to provide that visibility and let people know when there's someone out there who needs a second look.
15: Okay, you talk about, you know, visibility and awareness. One question that I have, for the record, this is not one of those shows where the host is always right. The host is often wrong, and I don't know what I'm talking about. So I'm, you know, but I get questions as we go. One of the things you've said at Clearance Jobs, right, we're a site for people applying for jobs. And I was like, you can be suitable at one agency, but not suitable at another. Law enforcement, DHS, a lot of Homeland Security organizations have, depending on your foreign influence criteria, or depending on your drug involvement criteria, going to have a better suitability path at the State Department is what we say. But now I might be conflating terms when we say that, right? But that's why I called it the Wild Wild West, because while there was this overall criteria that was the same, the way that you are kind of ranked against the adjudicated guidelines does, again, they don't publish their scorecard for the public record, but based on a lot of experience with applicants, it is different, and you can kind of get a flavor for those agency differences. Is kind of, are any of OPM's efforts here, do you think they will affect that piece of it, right? Like, hey, no matter where you are, drugs are going to be the exact same. I kind of like the nuance that agencies apply, you know, but hey, maybe the adverse action you want reported, but there's also just some flavor to an agency, and it's kind of understanding the agency mission and how your background is going to back up against that.
16: You're right. And I don't see that changing at all. And it wasn't in the midst of changing very recently as changes to the suitability regulation were coming up. Because inherent in suitability and fitness adjudications, which are basically the same, we just use different words depending on what type of position you're in, right? Federal competitive service versus federal accepted service versus contractor, the base criteria are the same. But inherent in it is, you know, those core ideas, do you follow rules, do you obey the law, etc. But then they take into consideration the specific job that you're going to be performing and the mission of the agency that you're going to be working for, right? So let's say you've got, in your past, you're going for a job and you've got some history with prescription drug abuse. Like, I think everybody would agree that that's not great, but depending on circumstances, what got you there, efforts towards rehabilitation, right? You might be suitable for some jobs, right? Let's say you're going to be a cemetery caretaker for the National Cemetery Administration. Okay, maybe, possible. But what if you're applying to be a nurse that's going to dispense prescription drugs and controlled substances to our veterans in VA medical centers? That's a little bit close to home, right? Same, you mentioned law enforcement. You know, if you've got a history of criminal activity in your background, how much can the public really trust that you're going to, you know, with the utmost integrity, enforce the U.S. criminal code and uphold the laws if you yourself have problems following the law? What's inherent in suitability and fitness determinations is this view of, okay, what's your general past? And they've got the suitability adjudicative factors in 731 that is the starting point. But then if you look a little bit lower than that in the regulation, you'll find what are called the additional considerations. And, you know, the nexus to your position that you're going for is an important consideration when you're evaluating the severity of the conduct and whether or not it might be disqualifying. You know, I don't know about you, but somebody with a history in identity theft is probably not who I want processing my tax returns at the IRS. I'd rather they be a little bit more scrutinizing and evaluating those candidates to make sure that my personal information is protected every April 15th.
15: No, I mean, yeah, and that's a good point. And before we close out, I want to make sure I ask about due process, because that is a question that I have gotten already, right? We talk a lot with employment attorneys and people like that. They're saying, hey, the process of due process for security clearances even has recently changed, but what does that mean for this OPM kind of suitability changes? I know that there were some nuance there on how those due process rights would change. What does that look like? This came up a lot when we were enrolling the high-risk public trust population into continuous vetting. A lot of questions about, hey, they're not used to having that. Again, to your point, what if you are that grounds worker on a cemetery? You're like, didn't even realize you were under continuous vetting, let alone something is flagged. What do you do if you believe the merits of that flag are not correct? Do you have any due process protections to advocate?
16: Yeah, so it really depends on your position, right? And it really depends on the action that is taken against you. So I am not an attorney, never have been, never will be one, and I did not sleep in a Holiday Inn Express last night, so can't even pretend to be one. But I learned a little bit about due process in working on the suitability regulations. And one of the things that I learned is that due process, generally speaking, layman's understanding that I took away was the process that you are due based on the action taken against you, right? So when it comes to taking suitability actions on people versus taking an adverse action on someone under the other Chapter 75 authorities, it is true that the process that a person gets changes because different processes are afforded by those authorities, right? They both come with advance notice, ability to respond to any charges against you, review the evidence that was used in the agency reaching its decisions, and at the moment, appeals to the Merit System Protection Board. Nothing has changed there as of now. When it comes to non-suitability actions and non-adverse actions, right, so your contractors, I got to be honest, at OPM in the suitability executive agent office, we never talked much about what that process was because it was outside of the scope of our authority. My general impression was it wasn't a lot. Basically, whatever labor law fallbacks you had with whatever company you were working for, depending on whether or not the government said you couldn't work for them. Now, OPM has proposed an update to the suitability regulation that would change the venue for appeals, where if you had a suitability action taken against you, you would appeal to OPM instead of appealing to the Merit Systems Protection Board, MSPB. That would be a pretty significant change. You know, the process as proposed does still have a lot of safeguards to play by in terms of still having secondary review, getting to state your case, getting to review any evidence used. In the proposal, there were potential opportunities for hearings, although it wasn't across the board like it currently is at MSPB. And then you would get a decision. It is a process. And I will say, like, the people at OPM are good people, especially those that career servants do in the work. They genuinely care. They genuinely believe in decisions made based upon solid evidence. They understand mitigating circumstances. But it is different going to OPM than MSPB. I do think there would be a change. Exactly what people would see, I'm not sure, because it's a proposed rule and OPM still has to finalize the regulation and kind of, based on the feedback they've gotten, decide what exactly the process and their appeals system would be. But there would be due process. You would just get it differently than what you get now. You would get the process that you are due based on the authority in place.
15: So it sounds like, I mean, we all need to brush up. I used to always say, like, hey, know your security clearance details. Now we need to know our suitability fitness details, right? And, you know, potentially the more details about your position designation, I would say, as a federal employer, even contractor. So you know exactly, again, what your position is outlined as, what the requirements are. Again, and so you kind of advocate for the federal employee, that those would be questions I'd be asking. As these changes happen, I know, like, oh, it Merit Systems Protection Board, or it's under this or that, and have that idea.
16: And understand what kind of position you're in. Understand, you know, if you receive a notice from an agency, read it and look at what authorities are citing. But even for agencies, it would be a good idea to brush up on the distinctions, because even some of the practitioners didn't quite always understand it. There were instances where you would see a notice where an agency said they were taking a suitability action against somebody who was not in a position covered by suitability. And we would have to have a chat, let them know, like, hey, actually, that's a accepted service position. It's not subject to suitability. So you might want to process that under a different authority. So definitely something for agencies to brush up on as well.
15: Yeah, no, I think across the federal government, I mean, there is this push to understanding, like, how does personnel vetting fit into your overall federal workforce strategy, right? There's a ton of chatter right now about workforce shaping in the federal government. I was like, if you're going to shape it, you better know it, right? And understand. So I think this is a great opportunity. Again, whether you agree or disagree with the direction OPM is taking, I feel like there is this push for the federal government to say, we need to understand our workforce better. Who is doing what level of risk we're granting to them, and who is in those positions. And if you work in the federal government, I think knowing that for yourself is probably going to be an advantage for your employment prospects too.
16: Absolutely. Absolutely.
15: Well, thank you, Bill. I learned a lot. I don't know. Can the West be tamed? I'm not sure. Can it be won? To be determined. But if anybody knows, it's you and Accelerate Solutions. So thank you so much for being on the show with me today.
16: Great. Thanks, Lindy. Have a good one.
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21: Hello and welcome to the show. I'm Federal News Network reporter Drew Friedman. After upheavals across the federal workforce and hundreds of thousands of public servants leaving their jobs, grassroots organizations have been rising to meet the moment. One of those organizations is Feds Forward, a group that's been building tech-enabled tools to help civil servants navigate career change. For more, I caught up with one of the co-founders of Feds Forward, Karen Lee.
22: So what we started seeing in January was the beginning of what we saw unfold through last year, which was kind of a federal workforce departure crisis, right? And that's what everyone started talking about. Feds losing their jobs, people in transition. Factually, that is absolutely true. But the framing, I'd like to push back a little bit on it because it's not the crisis framing is very accurate because of this point in time. In fact, what we are seeing now is just an acute version of an evergreen problem where feds leave government every year. About 150,000 of them every year separate from government, not retire. And every single time people leave the federal service, the question is, what am I good for and what do I do? And what's happening right now is just an amplification of a foundational problem, which is a lack of an infrastructure that enables people to not only translate what they've done in a very unique sector and industry and identify what they could do after that also carries the mission, but also on the other side of the ledger, enable employers to legibly see what people from a completely different sector, how they could nestle into their organization, their industry. We have two groups of people who so desperately want to find each other, but they don't have the language, they don't have the understanding contextually, and they don't have a clarity of what they want to be able to find each other. It's a recognition that on each side of the ledger, there needs to be a translation, a curation, and a very informed matching to bring people together.
21: When you started Feds Forward, what was your understanding of the problem? Was it something where you knew it was this way, or did that become apparent to you over time as you were getting more involved in this?
22: So we knew when we started Feds Forward that on the Fed side of the house, that there was foundationally a translation problem. I've gone through it. So many of my friends and colleagues have gone through it. You will not meet a Fed who will be easily able to say, here are all the things that I've done, and here's what I could do outside of government. And so we knew the basic requirement was translation, being able to take what we've done in government and be able to align it to the same kinds of functions, activities outside of government, just called something different. What we have also come to realize systematically is that that translation has to have layered on top of it an understanding of what the receiving organization does and how they do it. We can get feds to a place where they can do all of those things and know what they want to target on the outside. But if employers on the other side of the ledger don't recognize that feds would make any sense, those applicants will never get through the door. And this is where what we've learned is that there needs to be a translation on the employer side of the house as well. What we've learned through this Fed's forward work over this first year is not that we need to create something new in terms of the approach, but instead blend together all the approaches that have existed and never been finally appointed with the talent in mind of those from the federal sector.
0: In your experience approaching this from that angle, have you found a difference in the success rate of connecting former federal employees with these opportunities? I mean, what's been the outcome of this kind of approach to the problem?
22: Yeah, and I would define Drew's success from a couple different lenses. Success one is, did they get a job? Success two of, did the person, the job seeker, feel satisfied this job was the right job for them? Success three is, the employer happy that they got that candidate? And the answer is yes, and I'll tell you why. Those who are currently looking for a transition, many of us, when we leave the federal government, wonder if there's a job that could ever be as good as what we just had. Because candidly, working in the federal government is an extraordinary experience and unmatched in what we get to do, the scale of what we do, and the impact. And so there's always this nagging question, is there anything that could be as good? And what we found is that through this approach, what this next job could be is, might not be higher paying. It might not be objectively of the same status as working in the secretary's office or in the White House complex, but could be equally, if not more so, fulfilling in a different dimension that enables us as public servants to see how we can serve and make an impact just in a different way. And so what we want to change the game in Feds Forward is bring together two deeply mission-driven people, one who's seeking a next role and one who's trying to fill one, and have them realize that the uniqueness of what they want is not unreasonable to find. It's just that no one has bothered to unearth it and use technology to enable the match.
0: Have you found that on top of trying to, you know, accomplish this idea of, you know, transitioning skills or translating skills really between public service and other employers outside of government, is there a need for mental health resources or other kind of like full picture aspects of supporting employees? I mean, you make a good point that if you're leaving public service in some of these really big, really impactful mission-driven agencies to move to something, like you said, that's maybe on a smaller scale. Have you found that there's a need to support employees and help them, you know, figure out how to just kind of mentally or emotionally tackle that?
22: There is absolutely a mental health and cognitive area of work that we all need to grapple with. But really, it is an evolution of identity. For some people, the belief is, gosh, I'm no longer a public servant because I'm not working in government. And that's been taken. And that is a very valid and reasonable conclusion to draw. With, I think, some support in our community, what we want to create from a Feds Forward perspective is a different way to think of your identity. That instead, your public service identity can never be taken. No employer could ever take the depth of what that means to you, but instead you carry it forward. And the employment, the job, the volunteer activity, whatever it is simply a manifestation of that identity. And the reason why this is so important is one of the other kind of outcomes of Feds Forward is we deeply believe that this talent and this public service orientation must carry to every single sector. If we have decided the federal government has a monopoly on public servants, our country will never be what we know its potential is to be. But if instead we adopt the mindset that a workforce that's dedicated to serving the public good has motion and can circulate across the sectors and bring that public good, regardless of whether they sit in a government, a nonprofit, a gigantic company, or otherwise, then we can breed this innovation to solve our national and international problems in a way that 100x's kind of our capacity, because we're no longer just hoping for one sector to do it. It is the combination of all.
0: Pivoting a little bit to, you know, Feds Forward and the sort of resources that you guys offer specifically, can you talk about how your organization has grown over time and where do you see this going next?
22: So we started, and we still are, an all-volunteer group of people. And we started in the very beginning with a website and a PDF document. From there, we evolved and we knew that we needed to create some kind of technology stack because nobody wants to cut and paste from a PDF into an AI agent. And so in the fall of 2025, last year, we stood up the first version of our platform that effectively takes both somebody's resume and their kind of professional origin story that you can talk into your device or type in, and translates that into skills, hard and soft, offers back to the individual some insights about their work style, and frames up some career pathways, if outside of government, outside of government, by sector of what they're interested in. We also created at that point a resume translation tool and laid out steps that are part of a cross-sector career transition that would be important to follow. Where we are now is we need an infrastructure that enables not only the translation of skills and identification of career pathways, but a technology stack that will also do the other side of the ledger of doing that same thing for employers and then matching. The ultimate kind of where we want to get to is to enable the federal government or any other employer who wants to access and find highly skilled, sophisticated, driven for the public good, and so therefore loyal to the mission. If employers are looking for that talent, that we can find with precision options for those employers and for people who are looking to move to their next stage in their career, that they don't have to wonder and create their own system and approach, that they should be able to focus on what they want to do and that will enable them to get there.
0: Well, Karen, thank you so much for your time today. I really appreciated hearing more about what you and Feds Forward are up to and just how you're looking at this this challenge in a different way. So thank you so much for your time.
22: No, I appreciate it, Drew. And for those who are interested, we're at fedsforward.org. We stand as a nonprofit and would love to hear from those who are looking for their next thing or from employers who feel like they can't find the talent they need. The hidden talent is right under their nose, those who've worked in the federal sector.
0: That's Karen Lee, a co-founder of Feds Forward. As former public servants grapple with changes in their careers and their identities, organizations like WellFed have been stepping up. The group hosts events and offers resources and support to those going through major life transitions. I recently spoke with Rebecca Ferguson Andre, a co-founder of WellFed.
3: We were part of the Valentine's Day massacre back on February 14th, 2025, and we fell into this gap. First of all, it was devastating. And we fell into this gap where there really was nothing for us. Everyone was in such shock, right? Even though we had been anticipating it, there were rumors, there were news articles about what was coming and that probationary federal workers would be targeted first. It was still such a shock. But we recognized really quickly that we weren't alone.
4: that there were other people going through the exact same experience. And we decided just after 2 days of being fired that we were going to pull together as many of those people as we could and provide sort of like a landing spot for us all to gather and begin sharing our experience in our roles for the federal government and even in private industry and a nonprofit sector. Drew and I had each had experiences, you know, leading and training people and providing retreats. We facilitated retreats for our agency, the Administration for Children and Families. And so I think in response to devastation, we just kicked into high gear and began planning this event. We began charting this path based on our own experience of how challenging it was navigating an uncertain job market, updating our resumes, you know, navigating insurance. And that experience helped us chart this path forward that we wanted to share with other people who were in the same boat. Fast forward a year later, what started as a singular event for 20 people has grown into a community of more than 5,000 people, predominantly former federal workers, some current and many Fed adjacent folks.
0: Thinking back to the early days or months of WellFed and that first event that you mentioned, what was the response or the feeling from federal employees or former feds who started participating and connecting with you guys? You know, what was the feeling, the emotional response? What were some of those initial reactions?
4: I think when you're in free fall professionally and personally, when there's like this shock to your system or your life, this unexpected loss, it can feel very much like there's nothing, there's no solid ground beneath your feet. And I think what we began to provide for folks with this was this landing spot or a net to catch people. People began to feel safe and seen, supported in ways that other people around them couldn't quite understand, right? There was this lack of understanding around what was happening. And I think we provided that space and bringing in this incredible network of professionals to really lift people up and provide them with the information they simply were not getting from their agencies. They were trying to distill information from Reddit and from news stories. And so we began to provide people with information to help them stabilize and find their way forward. It was a space that was so warm and welcoming and meaningful that it just kept growing and growing, and our online presence grew, and we hosted more than 100 virtual sessions that were free for people to attend last year, focused on mental health and wellness, focused on how to navigate insurance, financial triage, and the kind of career services that feds really needed about translating the resume, right? How to apply and frame their professional experience for a completely different sector or industry.
0: I love that it's both a community effort, but then also offering these more tangible resources to federal employees, and you have sort of both aspects here. I'm wondering, you know, what have been some of the outcomes in offering the career resources, the mental health resources, and that sort of support? Have you been able to help these former employees find new jobs or maybe move forward from what was a difficult time for them?
4: Some of the impact that we have seen and heard from folks who have attended and been a part of our community is it is helping people find their way forward professionally, that there is a growing number of folks, closer to 30% now, of our members who have now landed new jobs. Some of them ended up returning to federal government, but more ended up in private industry or starting their own businesses, or they work in the nonprofit sector, or they've joined state, local, or county government. And they have credited, you know, their experience of, you know, obtaining a new job to our WellFed team and the support that we provided them with. We've also heard consistently from many folks that the mental health resources that we provide every Monday, either meditation or bringing in mental health practitioners and therapists to lead workshops and programming and providing consistent mental health support, in a world where some folks have lost insurance, right, or if they've lost the ability to pay for therapy, this has been very much like a lighthouse for them.
0: From those who maybe have reached out, who you've worked with previously or currently, what are some of the common challenges that you hear from these former employees? You mentioned that about 30% have been able to find jobs, but I'm just wondering about the ones who maybe haven't had as much luck there. You know, what are some of the issues that they're currently facing?
4: We continue to hear consistently that the impact on folks is deeply human, right? It's beyond the financial realities. People are grappling with the loss of identity, mission,

0: Some people, their financial runway is longer than others. I think we're learning how many people are living paycheck to paycheck and are struggling deeply. Many have entered long-term unemployment, which means that they've been unemployed for more than a year. Where I think there are some real bright spots, it's communities like ours. There are other organizations that former federal workers or former Fed-adjacent contractors have stood up in response to this disaster, and it is so heartening to see people come together and lift other people up.
1: Absolutely. And I think it is important to point out, too, that, you know, almost a year and a half out from when a lot of these firings or terminations took place, there are people who are still struggling. It's not in the headlines anymore, but there are people who are still, it sounds like, struggling on the job market. So I think that's important to highlight that. Rebecca, from your personal experience, since you were part of this wave over the federal government last year, I'm wondering, through that and then your experience starting up WellFed and connecting and creating this community, what have been some of your takeaways? What have you learned from this experience?
0: I have learned that it doesn't take much to destroy something, right? It takes a long time to build up systems, to build credibility and trust. And it takes virtually no time at all to destroy something. I've also learned that, you know, a lot of systems in place that are designed typically to support workforce development, they're ill-equipped to manage the level of crisis that this region is now facing. I'm learning so much about collaboration. I'm learning so much about the good in so many people and so many organizations and companies that are truly who they say they are and are reaching out to support in so many different ways. Because, look, these are neighbors. These are friends and fellow parents, right, at school. These are folks that we want to keep in our communities. And their struggle is also our struggle.
1: And you've mentioned there's been a significant amount of growth with WellFed over the last year, and you have thousands of people that have reached out and become part of this community. I'm wondering, what are the next steps for WellFed? Where do you see this going from here?
0: What WellFed has evolved into is an organization that is ensuring that people are cared for, not just as workers, but as human beings who are navigating profound change. I see us growing into a force that's going to continue to lift other people up and help them chart a course through, you know, really treacherous waters. Experiencing the level of disruption personally was really emotionally significant for me. It's one thing to know a model and to teach and train. It's an entirely different thing to have to apply it to your own life. And at the same time, it clarified something for me, and I think for our entire WellFed team, that, you know, these sort of disruptions and transitions are not simply economic events, right? But rather they're deeply human events. And WellFed has grown directly from that. People weren't only searching for employment resources, but they're also searching for dignity and connection and a sense of hope in the midst of uncertainty.
1: Great. Well, Rebecca, it's so great to hear more about this community and this initiative that you have going on, and I'm excited to see where it goes next. But thank you so much for your time today. I appreciate it.
0: Thank you, Drew. Thanks for having me.
1: That's Rebecca Ferguson-Andre, co-founder of WellFed. And that's all we have for today's episode of Your Federal Life. Until next time, I'm Drew Friedman.
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1: 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Nights and weekends, we air Washington Nationals, Capitals, and Wizards, and the Navy Midshipmen. 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
2: From ABC News, I'm Sherry Preston. In a social media post, President Trump says he will not sign the housing bill that was passed with a strong bipartisan majority. It will automatically become law, that means, unless he vetoes it. From Washington, here's ABC national correspondent Stephen Portnoy.
3: The 21st Century Road to Housing Act would exempt certain projects from environmental reviews, expand financing for affordable housing, and restrict large institutional investors from owning more than 350 single-family homes. It passed in both houses with scant opposition. But President Trump says he won't sign it, quote, in protest of the Senate's refusal to pass the voter ID and citizenship requirements of the Save America Act. If he doesn't veto the bill by midnight, it will become law without his signature. That sort of thing hasn't happened in nearly a decade.
2: The president removing three remaining members of a bipartisan federal commission that tests and certifies voting machines. An aide says the president has the right to remove officials who, quote, may not be totally aligned with the important task of securing America's elections and ensuring every legal vote is counted. Major flash flooding and severe weather prompting evacuations and rescues in the Midwest and the East Coast.
4: Millions in the path of severe storms and thousands of flights delayed or canceled as wicked weather wallops the East Coast. Torrential rain and flash flooding swallowing parts of central New Jersey. Up to 3 inches of rain falling an hour, inundating roads, making many of them impassable. Drivers caught off guard, stranded in the high waters. Several people had to be rescued.
2: ABC's Morgan Norwood. Days of funeral services for the former supreme leader of Iran are now over. No U.S. strikes, however.
5: Iran is still bracing for additional strikes from the U.S. after Iran launched missiles and drones at U.S. military facilities in Bahrain, Kuwait, and Jordan. All of those missiles were intercepted.
2: ABC's Martha Raddatz. The Dow is up 45 points. 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
2: A lot of questions about Mississippi teenager Nolan Wells, who went out with friends on the 4th of July to a popular barrier island off the coast of Mississippi. The friends came back by boat. Wells did not. Family members are calling for a full investigation. Attorney Benjamin Crump telling GMA one big question is Wells' phone, which his friends brought back.
8: I don't know any teenagers, Michael Strahan, who says, if you believe their story, I'm going to stay behind and I'm going to leave my phone. I mean, no young person leaves their cell phone.
2: New information on the death of an undocumented man in Houston, Texas, and calls for an independent investigation. ABC's Jay O'Brien with that.
9: The Department of Homeland Security admitting the man shot and killed by ICE in Houston Tuesday was not the intended target of their investigation. In a statement, a DHS official now saying 52-year-old Lorenzo Salgado Araujo, a husband and father of three, was stopped by ICE because he resembled the target of an investigation, causing officers to stop his van. Salgado Araujo was then shot in the abdomen by an ICE officer. The agency claiming the officer acted in self-defense, alleging Salgado Araujo wasn't following command.
2: The European Union says Meta is breaching its social media laws by designing Facebook and Instagram to be addictive. They are demanding the company disable features that can keep people on the apps for hours, including infinite scrolling capabilities. Sherry Preston, ABC News.
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12: Welcome back to CBS Eye on Veterans. I'm Navy veteran and journalist Phil Briggs, reporting for the military veteran website ConnectingVets.com. Now this week we've got an incredible interview for you about the recent raid in Venezuela, where elite U.S. military forces, like 1st Special Forces Operational Detachment Delta, or Delta Force, successfully extracted the notorious Venezuelan president, Nicolas Maduro, and brought him to the U.S. to be tried on drug trafficking charges. Shortly after the raid, my colleague, Special Forces and Ranger veteran, author, and acclaimed journalist Jack Murphy published on the website thehighside.substack.com an article entitled Bold Delta Force Raid Leads to Capture of Maduro. But what really made this article stand out from the mainstream reporting we've all seen were the incredible details that Jack was able to include as a journalist with deep connections within the intelligence and special operations community. So here to go behind the scenes of this daring raid is Special Forces veteran, my buddy Jack Murphy. Jack, welcome back to Eye on Vets, brother.
13: Hey, Phil. Thanks for having me again.
12: Always good. And thought of you, I mean, almost called you over the weekend to just be like, hey, what's really going on? And before we even dive into that, is it unusual to you, being a former Ranger, being former Special Forces, like how much we're seeing real time in an operation like this? Because I was always under the impression that these types of stories are obscure blips on the world news radar, and no one ever connects the dots between U.S. intelligence, maybe CIA, maybe government. Is it weird we're even talking about this so openly?
13: Not anymore. You know, the speed of communications has, you know, sped up a lot over the last couple decades. And with social media, we saw both in Caracas and we saw in Abbottabad in 2011, you know, some of the first reports that there's a raid going on is local people on social media recording, why is there a helicopter over my city? What the hell's going on? So that's part of it. But the other part that, you know, I'm not particularly surprised that we're talking about this is, yes, these units do clandestine and low visibility operations around the world, stuff that you and I just don't hear about. But when they do kinetic operations, especially big, big, like centerpiece operations like this, and abduct the leader of a country out of his palace in Shanghai to a U.S. naval ship, that's going to come out in the press. Like, you're not hiding that. And sure enough, President Trump and the chairman of the Joint Chiefs of Staff, Marco Rubio, and Pete Hegseth did a press conference on it, you know, just like 12 hours later, and kind of laid out, not in granular detail, but quite a bit of detail about how the operation unfolded. So yeah, we're in a new era of information transparency, where it's basically impossible to have a unit that is overtly conducting combat operations and also maintain secrecy.
14: And certainly not in a country where people have cell phones, too. You're more likely to get away with it in the middle of Central Africa than you
13: and
14: would.
13: Conducting airstrikes and kidnapping the president. Yeah, I mean, that's going to come out.
14: All right. Let's just jump in. I'll just glean from the lead here to the article, and we'll kind of dive in from here. Because, again, this is incredible writing, incredible insight into what we just witnessed. But you kick off by saying a bold nighttime raid in Caracas executed by Delta Force and 160th Special Operations Aviation Regiment. Cool squadron name, too, by the way. The Night Stalkers.
13: Yeah,
14: always
13: yeah.
14: Love that. That's basically the people that give the rides to the elite special operations.
13: They have the hard part of the mission, as far as I'm concerned.
14: Oh, you got to fly them in and get them out. And
13: yeah.
14: It's a two-way range when you're in the air.
13: Absolutely.
14: It cannot be fun dropping into a situation, no matter where you are in the world. But you described the air package overhead, totaling more than 150 aircraft. They went on to capture Venezuelan President Nicolas Maduro and his wife Celia Flores. The mission was called Operation Absolute Resolve. And as we just described here in the start, not your typical Joint Special Operations Command, a capture-kill raid, but was designed to serve as an arrest warrant based on a Department of Justice indictment against Maduro and his regime. In this sense, Delta operators were escorts to federal law enforcement officers. The preparation was over months and months. We'll get into that a little bit later this hour. The coordination of the CIA, National Security Agency, National Geospatial Intelligence Agency, and under the command of Air Force General Dan Kane, who formerly was the chairman of the Joint Chiefs of Staff, and prior to that worked as the head of the Joint Special Operations Command. So he kind of knew Black Ops firsthand. This is his bread and butter, so to speak. So having said all that, let's begin with my first question. Is it weird that we're using a military asset like Delta for something that seems more law enforcement?
13: Yeah, that's an interesting question. So the FBI hostage rescue team has a long history of working with JSOC. Delta helped stand that unit up. Many years ago, when I was I was a part of operations in Iraq with the Special Ops Task Force, we had a couple FBI agents from HRT out with us. Maybe the most direct comparison would be some of the rendition operations that Delta Force did in Libya, probably about 10 years ago now, where they went over to Libya and they grabbed terrorists. They had FBI agents embedded in their task force to actually make an arrest, because they're serving an arrest warrant that the United States has issued. And so this maintains that chain of custody, that a law enforcement officer is placing them under arrest, and they're then transported back to the United States for prosecution.
14: Okay, so not unheard of if you're in the know. Got it. What do you say to those who say he got reverse iced, though? I heard John Stewart use that term recently. ICE gets a bunch of people and then swoops them off to another country. And we here are swooping into another country and bringing somebody, a foreign national, back to ours to be tried.
13: Well, same with that Honduran drug baron that we pardoned and sent back home. But then we're kidnapping Maduro and bringing him here for prosecution. It's goofy, I admit.
14: I mean, goofy being an understatement. Is it safe to say there's some hypocrisy going on here? We pardon one drug dealing foreign leader, and then we swoop in and we get another foreign leader and bring him to justice. I think
13: hypocrisy is a fundamental part of politics, and I can even accept the hypocrisy to a certain extent, because the pragmatism that's necessary to make deals in the national or international arena. But that said, we are, in my opinion, in an era of increased hypocrisy, contradiction, incoherence, and irrationality, to the point that it's hard to reconcile any of those things or make any sort of sense of them in your mind. And I think it's part of the era we're in. It's an age of shamelessness, it feels like.
14: I like that almost as much as reverse iced, an age of shamelessness. All right.
13: Now, that said, I have no sympathy for Nicolas Maduro. I have no sympathy for the Manuel Noriegas or the terrorists that we scooped up in Libya. you know, they're not good guys. Soleimani was a really bad guy, and the world is a better place without him. But the question you have to ask is, just because this action is anti-Iranian, anti-Al-Qaeda, okay, but is it also pro-America? That's the bigger question, and I think that's the question that listeners will have to come to their own conclusions about. You know, I can give my opinion, but that's all it is. I'd certainly encourage people to think about that.
14: Yeah, and that's really what the entire tenor of this conversation I hope to be. It's just something to think about. And we're going to get back to the cool guy details here in a minute. But I got to ask, do administrations, this isn't about Trump, this isn't about Obama, this is just about U.S. government in general, do they always need to seek congressional approval to make a kinetic strike against somebody that is obviously doing harm to the world? I mean,
13: so I'm not a lawyer, but the president does have quite a bit of authority to deploy military forces, particularly if there's an imminent threat against the United States. And then he would have to inform Congress afterwards, possibly, you know, get a declaration of war, all the other stuff that goes along with that. But then the imminent threat aspect of it is our government saying that, well, they're shipping fentanyl, you know, whatever drug into the United States and killing Americans, and that constitutes an imminent threat to America. How the AUMF authorizes, you know, preparation of the battle space in Venezuela is beyond me. I mean, you're going to have to talk to a lawyer that can explain that one, because, again, that's one of those contradictions that's hard for me to reconcile. But then in the press conference, they're like, yeah, we want the oil. And you can't make the claim, though, that oil in the ground in Venezuela is an imminent threat to American lives. Like, that just doesn't make any sense.
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0: My name is Luis Fonsi. 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
3: And we're back at CBS, Eye on Veterans. I'm Navy vet Phil Briggs with ConnectingVets.com. Now, after the news broke of the recent Delta Force raid, where elite U.S. military forces extracted the notorious self-proclaimed leader of Venezuela, Nicolas Maduro, I read an incredibly detailed article about the mission from my colleague and Special Forces veteran Jack Murphy. Because of his personal experience in special operations and his deep connections in the intelligence community, he was able to get some details that were previously unreported. So here we jump into the part of our conversation where we talked about the immediate pivot from a case that targeted a drug-dealing leader that posed an immediate threat to U.S. citizens to our takeover of the entire country and their oil industry.
4: So they use this pretext of, you know, drug trafficking, and it is a pretext. I mean, you can watch that press conference for yourself, and I mean, they just come right out and say it, like, yeah, we're getting oil, man.
3: Yeah, you know, and then to say it's a threat directly, that the drugs themselves are a threat. I could understand Osama bin Laden was a threat.
4: Right.
3: And the whole Al-Qaeda, going all the way back to its origin, the Mujahideen, you know, I mean, I can understand.
4: Soleimani, I mean, was launching strikes. He had American blood on his hands.
3: Oh, my gosh, the countless strikes against U.S. forces in Iraq during GWAT. But then, you know, you look at Osama bin Laden and the pretext to even the war on terror with 9/11. You know, I can connect those dots and say, if you got to go somewhere and take out a bad guy, yeah. But those are different scenarios than a bunch of amped up free Americans doing lines of blow in the bathroom, you know, that they willingly chose to do at a nightclub. Those were people getting high that legit wanted to be doing it. I mean,
4: yeah, I mean, interestingly, you know, JSOC and Delta Force, they went after Pablo Escobar in the early 1990s. But that was because Pablo took down a civilian airliner. To kill, I can't remember the whole story, but to kill one person on that airliner, he blew up an airplane full of people. And that put himself in a totally different arena of international terrorism.
3: Oh, okay. So I had no idea. So there is, to some degree, a precedent with us chasing down drug dealers using military assets.
4: Oh, but sure. Yes. They were non-state actors, though, okay? They were drug cartels. This is the, you know, his presidency is deemed illegitimate. You know, the election may have been rigged and a joke, but like it or not, he was the de facto leader of Venezuela.
3: Yeah. So much more than just a drug dealer when, as you'd mentioned, just seconds later, they're like, and now that we got control, we're also going to take care of all this oil for you. Like, yeah. Okay, which came first, chicken or egg? Which came first, cocaine or petroleum? I'm not sold.
4: Yeah.
3: All right. Let's talk about preparation for this. This is where your article really gets fascinating.
5: I was amazed at some of the details you can glean. Again, I respect our community enough to know that, you know, when you say source or sources, you know, we're not naming them here, but it's not because you're just making this up. This isn't spinning yarn. This isn't a fictional narrative or a fantasy. You guys have, you as a former member of the special operations community, do know some unique individuals. It's endlessly fascinating.
4: So just to touch on that about the use of anonymous sources, I mean, there's always a question, well, why do they need to be anonymous, which is an understandable question. And yeah, a lot of times sources don't need to be anonymous. In this case, they are, because they are people in and around the United States government that have access to certain information. And if their names became public, they could potentially be prosecuted by the Department of Justice. And that's why anonymous sources have to be used. I'm a journalist. I have First Amendment rights. I have freedom of speech, freedom of the press. But a journalist's sources do not have those freedoms in the same way. And the government could go after them. And hence, yeah, that's why I use anonymous sources in this article, and why I even curtailed some of the information I was told. There's information about intelligence gathering and how we knew what we knew that I made a little vague in certain parts of the article. When it comes to sources, like human sources in foreign countries, you have to be very careful about that, because, you know, if one of our spies, a CIA guy, got exposed, that's really bad. But he's going to get, you know, a black eye, literally or figuratively, and kicked out of the country. If it's an intelligence source, a recruited foreign source overseas, that guy will be brought down into a basement and shot. And I mean, end of story. So you need to be really careful about that.
5: Well, you definitely treated it right here. And let's take a peek behind the curtain here. Just a couple of the facts I learned from this article. Again, talking about Operation Absolute Resolve and the capture of Venezuelan President Nicolas Maduro. And we talk about kind of the setup to this. They actually made a mock-up of where he was staying. And in addition to that, the intelligence prep work included finding out some really cool granular details. Share with me a little bit about that. Even the importance of knowing about his pets. That's so cool.
4: So that was a comment that the chairman of the Joint Chiefs of Staff made, that we were tracking where he was going, where he lived, what he was doing, even what his pets were. And that comment probably isn't too far from the truth. My understanding is that we recruited a source very close to Maduro, and I will leave it at that. This source was able to tell the United States intelligence community almost in real time about Maduro's movements. And we were tracking him in that manner for a couple weeks. As far as some of the other preparation that went into this, one of the things that really enabled this operation was a couple high-level defectors from the Venezuelan government over the last year or so. One of them was an intelligence chief. The other was one of the people that ran a state-owned oil company in Venezuela. And the CIA was able to use those guys to gain a lot of insight into what was going on inside Venezuela and figure out who we can work with in Venezuela. Who can we use as an intelligence source? Who can we use as a support agent? And we did, in fact, recruit a source network inside Venezuela. The CIA put some people on the ground in August, and they began establishing this network. As they got closer to the operation itself, they did things like emplacing various pieces of technical gear, like beacons for bombing targets or electronic jammers in key places, and these types of activities to sort of prepare the environment for the operation that was to come. So that's one part of, you know, what happened. And then, of course, the source that was recruited closer to Maduro. And then some of the other things that were done in the run-up to this, the lights in Caracas blinked out. Just as this operation was taking place, which is the same thing that happened in Abbottabad, Pakistan, when the SEALs went in to kill bin Laden. So, I mean, and President Trump, he said, we did that with certain expertise that we have. Make of that what you will. I've also been told that we took control of the military communication system, as that operation unfolded. So those are some of the things that were done in the run up to this operation to prepare for it.
5: So we have the ability to turn the lights out in just about any city in the world if we want to. That is,
4: I don't know if that's true, but in some cities, apparently we do.
5: That is wild. Yeah, I mean, I maybe shouldn't say so much as any city in the world, but yeah, just to think that at a moment's notice, the U.S. can just, you know, we need a little bit of darkness here. Let's just turn the lights off on the whole city.
4: You know, the thing is that the United States military fights at night, and they fight at night better than anyone else. But what's, you know, operating in an urban area that's well lit, turning off the lights gives them a tremendous advantage with their night vision.
5: Not to mention the fact that the power that enables the security systems just immediately goes out. So you've got, you know, a window of time there. Another cool thing you talked about as far as this mission goes, you talked about like flying in with the 160th there and masking the terrain.
4: Terrain masking, yeah. That's a technique that helicopter pilots will use. And basically you fly almost nape of the earth. You're flying like 100 feet off the ground. And what you're doing is you're positioning your helicopter's ingress path with a terrain feature between you and the enemy's radar installations. So you're using a mountain or a hilltop to conceal your movement as you come in. And then as you pop up over that terrain feature, maybe they see you, but by then it's too late. In this case, as they were coming up over that last terrain feature, we had all kinds of aircraft in the air doing suppressive airstrikes. And so they started eliminating those air defense units to create a path for the 160th pilots to fly into the target area. I believe it was a couple little birds, two Chinooks, and six or seven Blackhawks, I believe.
5: Wow, that's cool.
4: And the assault force was made up of C Squadron of Delta Force and elements of 3rd Ranger Battalion. Those were the two elements on the assault team. Again, as we mentioned earlier, two FBI HRT guys were along for the ride to make the arrest.
6: What does it take to lead through that difference rather than around it? Why does so much of it go unmanaged, quietly draining trust and performance? And how can a leader turn difference into what may be the single greatest source of untapped value they have? Join host Michael J. Keegan as he explores these questions and more with Susan McKenty Brandy and Lieutenant General Retired Leslie C. Smith, co-authors of All the Difference, 6 Leadership Actions to Bridge Perspectives, Strengthen Teams, and Create Value.
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3: This is CBS Eye on Veterans, the weekly show that looks at life through the eyes of our military vets. And I'm Navy veteran Phil Briggs. Now we've been talking about Operation Absolute Resolve, where Delta Force and elite special operations teams recently captured and removed the president of Venezuela, Nicolas Maduro, in a covert pre-dawn mission almost straight out of Hollywood. Our guest, Jack Murphy, special forces veteran and journalist, recently wrote an article for The High Side, national security news outlet, and revealed some granular details about the mission from sources whose identity must be withheld for operational security. We talked about a rare FBI unit that works alongside special operations forces and was there for the capture of Maduro.
4: Yeah, the FBI HRT team is very interesting to me because they are, in a sense, operators. Some people would probably cringe at me using that term, but they're highly trained. They know how to do close quarter battle and hostage rescues, and they've gotten very good at what they do. If you remember the Bunker Boy story from a handful of years ago, where that crazy guy kidnapped the kid and brought him in the bunker, and HRT successfully rescued the kid. So they are assaulters, you could say. They do diving, they do parachuting, all that special ops type stuff, but they are also badged FBI agents that can collect evidence, do investigations, and make arrests. And that's something that Delta Force doesn't do. By design, it doesn't do that because of some of the laws that we have, posse comitatus and so forth, about the military operating domestically, which actually brings me to a funny point. Going into a country like Mexico or Panama, Venezuela, wherever, and grabbing up a drug cartel guy is a time-honored technique that the DEA calls habeas grabis.
5: There's an actual term for it.
4: That's a nickname. It's not an official term, but it's a term that has been used in those communities for a while.
5: See, this is the stuff you get by talking to Jack Murphy. You're not going to read this in the Post. The Times doesn't have this. You gotta be with somebody that's smoked cigars and drank some bourbon with tier one guys to get these kinds of things. Is it true, you think, that they actually built a structure similar to the where he was staying in order to practice getting in and getting out and knowing, you know, your infill and your exfill technique?
4: Yes, my understanding is they did have a full-scale mock-up that was pretty detailed, and I'm not sure exactly where there's one or two places where it could have been, but suffice to say it was in the Fort Bragg area, North Carolina, where they did those rehearsals.
5: And to think somewhere out there in America is like a group of contractors and carpenters and stuff that have this like super secret contract where, hey, what are you building over there? Nothing.
4: Yeah. Nothing, dude. I think a lot of those guys are actually former special ops guys themselves that get these contracts. And yeah, you're kind of right. I mean, there are these people who are cleared, like, you know, you're at least going to be limitedly read on to whatever's going on.
5: All right. Some more fun facts from this article. Talk about some of the military hardware or just, you know, what is in one of these mission sets. You'd mentioned 150 aircraft, but talk to me a little bit about like some of the tools we use just in the nature of these type of operations.
4: Oh, well, I mean, I think most people are familiar at this point from films, if nothing else. You know, these guys are jocked up with the body armor and night vision and all kinds of weaponry. But they're also going to carry all kinds of manual ballistic and explosive breaching tools. That's going to be a big thing, especially in Latin America. If you've ever been down there, there's a lot of security. There's a lot of barbed wire. There's a lot of heavy doors that you would have to get through. And as the operators came up and they cleared this structure, Maduro was in the process of trying to close the steel door on a panic room that he was trying to hide in. And that's when the Delta guys caught up with him and he was placed under arrest. Him and his wife were both placed under arrest.
5: And then, of course, the aircraft we're talking that are, you know, above just for the opening salvo of a mission like this, the aircraft, you know, are everything from what, F-22s and
4: Yeah, fighters, bombers, remotely piloted drones, all that stuff was up there. I should also mention, too, that this operation involved the deployment of a Ranger battalion, a Delta Force squadron, and a SEAL Team 6 squadron. And the SEALs hit secondary targets in Venezuela at the same time that all of this was going on. And unfortunately, I'm not totally understanding just yet what those targets were. We'll probably find out about that in the future. But they were involved.
5: Let's take a sidebar real quick and just talk about what appeared to be a photo that Trump himself had posted to his Truth Social account of a captured Maduro in what appeared to be a DEA jacket. At what point did he get the Nike tracksuit, do you think?
4: So I think that happened once they got on the USS Iwo Jima. When the assault force came back and landed on the Iwo Jima, that was when Maduro was transferred from FBI custody to DEA custody. And I imagine that's because FBI did the op because they have a long relationship with Delta. But the indictment against Maduro is for drug trafficking. So he was turned over to the DEA, and they maintained custody of him, bringing him back to the United States.
5: Oh, okay. So there's a little more signaling going on than what we think with these pictures. You know, the DEA jacket shows that he's wanted on drug crimes. The Nike tracksuit shows, like many tracksuits through the generations, that he is a drug dealer.
4: Need some more gold chains, maybe.
5: Right, or something. Should have let him take his sleep mask off at least. I don't know what that was about, but that's,
4: it's you know, that it's interesting that that picture. I mean, Trump posted it, so I mean he had his reasons. But I'm told that Maduro has been treated as a de facto head of state. That's why they didn't put him in an orange jumpsuit, and they didn't they tried to keep him away from the news helicopters. They didn't necessarily want to do a perp walk with him. And I've also been told that he's been video recorded almost constantly since they grabbed him up. The reason being, in case the Department of Justice or the military at any point has to refute allegations that torture was used. So they want to have, you know, irrefutable evidence.
5: All right. So it's more than just my comical take on fashion. Got it. Okay. All right. So many fascinating things in this article. This wasn't without sort of a two-way fight, though. And I hadn't heard until I'd read this article that we were hit by enemy fire.
4: Yes. I'm still finding out more about this operation and may end up writing more about it. I've been told that the number of enemy KIA during this operation is somewhere around 80. That includes, according to the Cuban government, 32 Cuban officers that were ostensibly Maduro's bodyguard, which tells you a couple of things. Obviously, there's a Cuban nexus to all of this. But furthermore, why does Maduro need Cubans to guard him? He doesn't trust his own countrymen to do that. Somebody that has popular support is, you know, going to have people from his country guarding him, right? If he was a legitimate leader. So these are questions to ask. I'm told that there were two civilian casualties. We blew up a radio tower and it fell over on a shack that, you know, some local civilians were using as a home. So, I mean, any kind of collateral damage is tragic, but I do think they tried to minimize it as best they could on this operation. As far as other engagements, I mean, one of the helicopters got shot up on the way in, but maintained, you know, it was flyable, and they continued with the mission. And then on the way out, there were more suppressive fires from airstrikes, and it sounds like the helicopters may have suppressed some enemy positions as well.
5: Which, again, speaks to what you said at the top of the interview here, is that, you know, some of the biggest heroes are not necessarily the guys kicking in doors, but it's the 160th. You know, the Night Stalkers flying in. I mean, you're flying the plane. You're not, you can't even really defend yourself that well.
4: It's hard to articulate to people just how talented those pilots are, and the things that they can do with their aircraft. You'd be amazed. I've been on them and watched them set a helicopter down on a street in the middle of Mosul, Iraq at night with telephone wires and electrical wires all around us fluttering in the rotor wash. And they're able to maneuver that aircraft just in the perfect place, get you right down, put you where you belong. I've been on little birds landing on rooftops and stuff like that. I mean, again, not trying to like make this about me. I'm just saying it's it's incredibly impressive what those pilots are able to do.
5: So cool. Yeah. In fact, I remember talking to the author of the book, The Making of a Night Stalker, an incredible book. And even in your memoirs, I was it your memoir that talks about John Waning, or where you're sitting on the...
4: That might have been me.
5: Yeah, yeah. You described the term for sitting on the edge of the chopper, you know, the gun ready, traveling almost like a horse.
4: Yeah, sitting on the pod of the little bird facing forward. Yeah, John Waning it.
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3: 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And we're rolling into the new year with a story as explosive as the fireworks on New Year's Eve. Jack Murphy, a Special Forces veteran and journalist, recently dropped an article on the High Side, national security news outlet, that gives us a behind-the-scenes look at the capture of the notorious president of Venezuela, Nicolas Maduro, by U.S. Special Operations. We'll wrap this hour with a deeper look into the mission, an interesting note about the U.S. Navy's role, and hear some important takeaways from Jack, who's personally been involved in classified missions as a Ranger and Special Forces. USS Iwo Jima. Just a little bit about that. Like, so he went from his compound and we got him and then flew to a Navy ship.
4: Right. I believe they launched from that ship also.
5: Hmm.
4: So off the coast, and I mean, I'm not a Navy guy, but the Iwo Jima is like an amphibious strike aircraft, I think it's called, or amphibious assault craft or something. And it's one of those, it has a flat top, sort of like an aircraft carrier, but I believe they only fly helicopters and Ospreys off of it, like rotary wing aircraft. And then inside the hull of the aircraft, the Marines can take their amphibious landing craft off of it and go to shore. So yeah, again, I'm not a Navy guy, but that was the platform that they used.
5: Yeah, so cool. And I never got my surface warfare pin while I was in because I was just a lowly journalist. But I'll say that it is impressive, those kinds of ships. We've got a tool in the box for just about everything in the Navy. Shout out to the men and women of USS Iwo Jima. You guys are awesome.
4: Yeah, especially whichever, you know, lowly private got wind of the operation and bet on, what is it, Poly Market against the Maduro regime the day before the operation. Did you see that?
5: No.
4: Yeah, somebody got on there and, you know, this one of these things where you can like bet against futures. It's like short selling, basically. And this guy, we don't know who, short sold the Maduro regime that it was going to be, hit in the next 24 hours than it was. And this guy put like 40,000 in and he drew like over $100,000+ the next day. And I have no idea who that was. I'm telling a joke that, you know, I imagine some like private chipping paint on the hull of the aircraft and gets wind that this mission's taking place, sees the helicopters taking off and gets on his cell phone. It's like, bye, bye, bye.
5: That's the E4 Mafia for you, baby. That is a brilliant.
4: Would it surprise you, though, if that came out, if that was the case?
5: Not at all. That would not. As a former E4 and, you know, kind of a derelict myself, definitely not. Not surprising at all. I think it's only a matter of time before we can bet on war things on DraftKings or on, you know, FanDuel.
4: That's what they're already doing that on. Yeah, I think it's called Poly Market.
5: You're such a nerd, Jack. I love it. You know all these dark things about the internet. That is great.
4: Yeah, it's my speciality.
5: The Dark Corners of the World, featuring Jack Murphy, your host. Let's look forward a little bit now. We've talked so much about this mission and kind of behind the curtain, but it remains to be seen, you know, after we pick up Maduro, he gets brought all the way from this Venezuela Navy ship. He's in New York. He's rooming with P. Diddy or something there in a jail in Brooklyn. Trump comes out and says, we're going to run it, meaning the U.S. government. What the heck does that mean?
4: Yeah, I mean, it doesn't really mean anything, does it? You know, when we go and do these things, so often the transition plan is simply, good luck, bro. You got this, you know, and you know, we've seen how that works out. And all of our partner forces from South Vietnam to Afghanistan to Iraq and elsewhere. But I think, in my understanding of this operation is, you know, despite some of the bluster, that this operation was seen more as a policy change rather than a regime change. And now we get into a game of semantics, of course. But why I point that out is that we removed Maduro, but we left the other key leaders in Venezuela in place. We didn't remove them. And so we're hoping to create this sort of like leadership gap that will be filled with new people that are more amenable to working with the United States government. And I think that's what Marco Rubio and Donald Trump are looking for, is a sort of fresh batch of leaders in Venezuela that are willing to work with, frankly, American oil companies.
5: Mm. You know, anytime you do that, you run the risk of like, okay, you have a policy initiative and you've rolled out your military assets, you've deposed a leader. So you own the policy on paper, but you don't own the back streets in the rural heartland of this country. So what happens, as we saw in Iraq and Afghanistan, the locals can be easily turned to think that, well, now this is an anti-colonial, an anti-imperial initiative, and get out the big, bad American Westerners and fight for your right to party.
4: Yeah.
5: Do we run the risk of these, and what's the group I've heard about? Colectivos? The people that are loyalists to Maduro? Do we run the risk of them running around the street saying, look what America's trying to do to you? It's stealing our natural resources. Like, do they run this risk of this whole thing going sideways now on the back streets? Because people are like, yeah, I don't want to get ripped off by an American.
4: Yeah, no, there's definitely a risk there. And there are many Venezuelans who are understandably upset by this and upset by the instability that their government is going through right now. You know, even if everything goes according to plan, I've been told that America's reception in Venezuela is going to be

0: thing over the long term. But I mean, it remains to be seen. I mean, you're right. Like, all of this could go sideways very quickly.
1: So, like, basically, if the average Venezuelan's daily life doesn't radically improve or at least feel like it's on the road to improvement, those people that were pretty impartial or frankly disgusted by Maduro, they could easily be swayed to be like, yeah, 6 months in, a year in, life just gets even worse. They could be convinced that this whole thing
0: Right,
1: was,
0: right.
1: bad and it's the dang Americans' fault.
0: Yeah, I mean, the VP was sworn in after Maduro was kidnapped, and it remains to be seen how much popular support she's going to have. But right now, she has some support. Yeah, I mean, it is a sort of transitory time for the Venezuelans, and I mean, I understand that everyone feels very nervous down there.
1: And it just kind of echoes of GWAT to me, because I'd imagine in all those cities, there was a time when they were like, yes, Saddam Hussein's gone, thank you. And then it's impossible to get your daily life done. And a year and a half later, you're like, what have you done?
0: It becomes, even the people who supported you, who didn't like Saddam or didn't like Maduro, but then 5 years later, they're like, why are the Americans still here?
1: Yeah.
0: Like, why are you still in my country? I don't get it. What are you doing here? And, we can say that it's not colonialism, but if you have 100,000 American soldiers in South Vietnam or in Iraq, or if you put a lot of troops into Venezuela, that feels a hell of a lot like colonialism to the people that live there. And sometimes we don't really understand that as Americans.
1: Now that's where we'll leave it for this week. But to hear the full interview with Jack Murphy about this covert mission, you gotta check out the CBS Eye on Veterans podcast. And for more incredible national security reporting, you gotta check out Jack Murphy on the High Side at highside.substack.com. I'm Navy veteran Phil Briggs, and we'll be back again next week with more stories from our incredible military vets on CBS Eye on Veterans.
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2: From ABC News, I'm Chuck Sievertson. Bad storms, major rain and flooding are leading to evacuations and rescues in the Midwest and East Coast. ABC News Chief Meteorologist Ginger Zee.
3: Many of these go through the weekend, and so all the way up to Pittsburgh, much of West Virginia, into southern Ohio and eastern Kentucky, well, the entire state of Kentucky, under flood watch. We're not only going to have the flash flooding potential, but also some damaging winds.
2: Forecasters say 12 inches of rain fell in Iron County, Missouri, in only 7 hours. European wildfire emergencies continue. One roared through southern Spain overnight, killing at least 12 people, 8 people injured, 23 others missing. The Iran situation still not resolved. There's still what U.S. officials are calling technical talks. ABC News Chief Global Affairs Correspondent Martha Raddatz.
4: There were no new U.S. attacks overnight despite two nights of bombing. And the fact that the president has declared the ceasefire over, this comes on the final day of a 6-day funeral service for the Ayatollah killed in the opening rounds of this war well over 4 months ago. Massive crowds mourned the slain leader.
2: Mexican officials say their government will file criminal complaints over the deaths of its citizens in ICE custody or as part of any immigration enforcement operations. New details on this week's fatal shooting of a Mexican national killed by federal agents in Houston claiming self-defense. ABC's Jay O'Brien in Washington.
5: The shooting sending shockwaves through Houston.
6: People have the final word!
5: Salgado Araujo, an undocumented immigrant living in the U.S. for 35 years, was close to obtaining legal immigration status, his son said.
7: Undocumented migrants are humans.
5: They're demanding an independent investigation.
2: Department of Homeland Security admits he was not the intended target. CDC trying to trace the source of the stomach bug now reported in 18 states. You're listening to ABC News.
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2: For the first time, surgeons at UC San Diego have operated through humanoid robots, removing gallbladders in 2 procedures on pigs, a key step before any human trials. With more about the robot called Surgi, ABC's Sophie Flay.
10: Surgi is not like the robotic systems already in operating rooms, machines that require a lot of space. Surgi fits anywhere a person can, and that's the point. Researchers say robots like Surgi could one day help ease staffing shortages in hospitals, starting as an assistant, handing tools and cleaning up.
2: Google is rolling out a new How This Ad Was Made panel, making it easier to spot AI ads. It will show whether an ad was created or altered with artificial intelligence. We are remembering aviation pioneer Wally Funk, the youngest of the Mercury 13, a group of women who aced grueling training decades ago but never made it into space. Funk's dream later becoming a reality. ABC's Hannah Batah.
11: I never had any bad feelings. I knew I was going.
10: In 2021,
12: we're going to fly you up into space.
10: Amazon founder Jeff Bezos surprising the then 82-year-old with a seat on the maiden crewed flight of his Blue Origin rocket. At 82, she became the oldest woman ever to reach space.
13: I love it. It was great.
10: Funk's advice for every dreamer coming up behind her.
11: The only thing a woman needs to compete in a man's world is ability.
2: Chuck Sievertson, ABC News.
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12: Here are your top stories from Federal News Network. The Army's effort to modernize its direct commissioning program is finally showing results. The most recent selection board reviewed around 60 candidates for high-demand fields, such as cyber, artificial intelligence, and information warfare. That's more candidates than the service historically commissioned in an entire year. The Army recently centralized the effort under U.S. Army Recruiting Command. The Defense Department now has a guide to prepare the acquisition workforce for broader use of a contracting authority known as TINA Light. The authority gives greater flexibility to contracting officers when determining the level of detail for required certified cost and pricing data. TINA Light can be used for contract actions exceeding $50 million when a contractor has a meaningful history of delivering the same or similar products to the department. You can find these stories and more when you visit our website, federalnewsnetwork.com. I'm Michelle Sandiford.
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16: Welcome to Leaders and Legends in Government with Aileen Black on Federal News Network. One-on-one interviews with the people who've left a lasting imprint on the government and the nation. 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
17: Today I'm delighted and honored, actually, to have Jen Sabata, a leader for guiding innovative and emerging technologies to high growth and for helping mission-focused organizations adopt capabilities that strengthen national security and public sector. Jen has earned a reputation for bridging worlds that don't always move at the same speed emerging technology and government missions needs, while staying grounded and having a people-first leadership approach. Jen, first off, it's wonderful to have you here. Thank you for joining us.
18: Thank you so much for the invitation. I'm really looking forward to our conversation today.
17: So, Jen, you know, you began your career in the military. An environment where mission clarity and teamwork are definitely essential. What drew you to serve? What was the call that gave you the passion to join the military and then stay in for several years?
18: You know, it's a story that most people don't believe or understand because I did spend 25 years in the military, but it actually started with high school sports. And the reason why I start there is that I wanted to play sports in college. And I knew I wanted to play sports in college, but I wasn't quite sure where I wanted to play. And the service academies, West Point and the Air Force Academy, were two universities out of the several universities that offered me a scholarship. And I went and visited both of them. I thought they were both really interesting, but I had no experience with the military at all. My grandfathers were both doctors in World War II. I had an uncle that was in Vietnam. And other than that, I had no one else in my family that had ever been in the military. And so when I was trying to make my decision of where I was going to go, my dad and I sat at the kitchen table. And he laid all of my opportunities out, all of my scholarships out on the table. And he looked at me and he said, Jen, if you don't go to a service academy, you'll never know what you missed. And you can never go back. But if you don't like it, you can always leave and take one of your other scholarships or go to a different school and pick up another opportunity. And so to me, at the time, I said, you know what? It's a free education. If I don't want to play basketball after a year, I don't lose my scholarship. If I get hurt, I don't lose my scholarship. If it's just not for me, I don't lose my scholarship. So yeah, I think this is where I want to go. So I went to the Air Force Academy, and it was not easy. It was the first time that I had been challenged physically, emotionally, mentally, spiritually. And to me, it instilled something in me that made me think beyond myself. And, you know, as a high school kid and as a teenager, oftentimes we're very focused on ourselves. And so it opened up an entire new environment for me and a different way of living, believing, thinking, and serving. And so I thought, well, you know what? I really enjoy this. I want to serve, but I thought I was going to serve for 5 years and be done once my commitment was up. But over time, that desire to continue to do better and to continue to make a difference and to be able to enable others to make a difference just continued to grow. And that's what led me to where I am today, you know, 25 years in the military and then an additional almost 7 years in the private sector, still supporting the public sector. And it's because of my desire to make our government even better and the nation and the world even a better place to live.
19: Military leadership teaches you to prioritize both the mission success and the well-being of your people, especially on the battlefield. How do those lessons continue to influence you, how you lead today in private sector?
18: You know, it's always interesting when people try to make a comparison between being in the military and being in the private sector and how different they are. How vastly different they are is how often people put it. And oftentimes people have a stigma that people don't transition well from the military into the private sector because of the nuances of being in the government. I, on the other hand, would say, like you say, it is not that different, that you still are driven by the same basic principles of leadership, people first, treating people with kindness, but also understanding their need, understanding how they need to grow, being able to talk to them about growth, having the hard conversations. Those are all skills that I learned in the military and that I apply to today. A leader, a manager, they're very similar. A manager may be, you know, doing a little bit more button pushing or pencil pushing numbers, but in reality, if you add that personal feeling and that personal connection to it and understanding where people come from, you now have turned a manager into a leader. And that is where I like to reside, in understanding where people are coming from, trying to empower them to be the best that they can be, and then enable them to do that with minimal oversight and guidance from me.
19: Something that is a little bit unique, though, Jen, is that you, when after you left the military service, you built a career around helping innovative small startup companies succeed in public sector and the national security space. There's very few people with your background that have the leadership position that you own. What did you learn about translating mission need to these new innovative technology solutions and you know, change in government in general sometimes happens slow, but technology, the clock speed of technology is much faster now than it ever has been before.
18: I think we're seeing accelerate even as we're speaking. You know, things are moving faster and faster and faster. I think the hard part is that some people who are in these innovative companies don't know how to match the speed of government. And so teaching them about outcomes, and that it's not about forcing your technology into their organization. It's about how you solve their problems and how you get to the outcomes that the government wants. And lo and behold, when you're able to show the value that you bring, not just that a technology that you want to sell, the government is so much faster at adoption. They will take chances. They will do proofs of value. They'll give you research money. They will do all sorts of things to bend over backwards before you even get to a contract or get to a program of record, which so many people think is the key, the golden key to success. And so starting from that use case, the problem, and how you add value are really what makes the difference and sets those young emerging technology companies apart.
19: So you do it by creating a vision, telling a story. I mean, that was a very vivid answer. So there must be a trick to this.
18: So one of the things that I usually do is when you come to a new company is you ask them like, what do you do here? And then they start in the ones and the zeros. They say, no, what is it that you actually do? How do you do it? And what drives you? Like, what is your heart's desire? Is your heart's desire to code a program? No, your heart's desire is to solve acquisition problems, or your heart's desire is to save lives on battlefields, or your heart's desire is to make data processing faster so that we can get to decisions faster. And so you need to make sure that you are couching and describing what you do based on why you are driven to run this company and be in this company, as opposed to the thing that you're actually building and trying to solve. And so when you start from that place of value and that drive, you can create all sorts of stories, and then you ask questions. It's all about asking your customer, and that's usually the government customer, questions. What are your pain points? What is your biggest challenge? What frustrates you on a day-to-day basis? What do you wish you have? What are the things that drive you crazy about people who are selling to you in the government? So there's a list of questions, and many of them that continue to grow as you get answers, and then you build the next question. It's sort of like the five whys. Why are you doing this? Why are you doing this? Why are you doing this? Why are, you know, five times over and over and over again to get to the point where you get to the true meat of the reason for what they are doing and what they need.
19: So you've, on the other side of the equation, you also have really developed a reputation where you've identified really up and coming technologies. As a matter of fact, I should buy stock based on where you're going. From an AI-enabled analytics to autonomous capabilities that can support national security missions. Those are, you know, trajectories that normally don't naturally come together, but you seem to have really a good signal that tells you where this innovation is needed and how it can be applied. So tell me a little bit about how you identify technologies to help in these kind of circumstances.
18: So I have sort of two different things that go on. One is I love science fiction and I love to read. And so sometimes your brain starts to get a little excited when you read something in a story and you think to yourself, huh, how could that be applied in the real world today? So, for example, there's a book called Burn In, and it is written by two very well-known defense tech storytellers. And when you read their book, it talks about robots and how they help society and sort of what happens when things happen in the book. I won't tell you exactly what happens in the book. But when you start to think about it, you start to think about, well, how could that actually help change the world? And now we look at today and we have companies that like Figure and others that are building humanoid robots that are actually able to do things. And so when you shift science fiction, or I'll say sort of, you know, ficant is what they call it, like fictional intelligence. When you shift that to use cases that are talked about in the government, you put a different spin on the technology. I think the same thing when you look at quantum is another example. Quantum technology is something that people are like, oh, it is never going to get here, or it's like 30 years away. But when you bring it down to its smallest levels and you look at what are the problems you're trying to solve, hey, I'm trying to solve for GPS denied environments. Like, how do we navigate? We have the Ukraine, we've got Israel and Iran, and GPS denial and spoofing and jamming going all over the place. How do you solve for a very small problem with a technology that doesn't have to have a huge capability, but a very narrow scope? And start with that narrow scope and gently over time build on that capability to get you to an enterprise type of capability. And so you don't have to solve it all at one time, but you have to think about how can you use things differently.
19: I'm speaking with Jen Savada. After the break, we'll talk about leading through change and innovation in a high stakes environment. You're listening to Leaders and Legends on Federal News Network. I'm Aileen Black.
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19: Welcome back to Leaders and Legend in Government on Federal News Network. I'm Aileen Black, and today I'm talking with Jen Sabata. Jen, government agencies are especially under pressure right now to modernize while maintaining security and reliability. The push for AI is over the top right now, in particular with this administration, which I might want to add for some good reasons. But how do you help organizations adopt AI and autonomous capabilities without losing trust, accountability, or mission assurance?
18: This is something that everybody is facing right now because AI is everywhere and everybody thinks you can put AI in anything. One of the things that has come out of the World Economic Forum this year was Julie Sweet, who is the CEO of Accenture. And she talked about human in the lead. Rather than human in the loop, human in the lead. And I think it's a really good example of how we should be thinking about artificial intelligence, especially as we build strategies and we're trying to minimize risk and increase trust. And the idea is that if you modernize and you shift to this idea that humans are in the lead and are really putting the foundation down for AI, then AI will be built and developed with the processes in place in order to have that risk mitigation, the trust factors involved, and understanding that it's not about the human being in that loop and every once in a while it comes around in the loop, but it's always there doing the push and pull with AI. If we don't have trust in AI, then the technologies that we're building become meaningless. If we are unable to accept risk, then those technologies also become meaningless. And so we have to have the balance between the trust and that risk in order to be able to drive the innovation forward.
19: You know, when I look at AI tools, I look at them that they're a tool that needs to be leveraged. They're not necessarily the answer. Like Julie said, the human in the lead. Do you find that most people are thinking that AI is the answer versus how to leverage? And if you do agree with that, how do you help guide them to understand that, you know, AI is a tool. It can make mistakes. It's the human that needs to use it correctly.
18: I think there's two camps. I think there's the camp that says AI is the answer to everything. And then there's the camp that says AI can't be trusted and should be used for nothing, especially in government. I think we have sort of the entire spectrum for what that is. And when we're looking at the camp that says, hey, AI should be used for everything, I would say, I don't agree. Like, do we want machines to make those decisions that are based on values, morals, and ethics? Probably not, especially when you're talking about doing bombing or having cyber attacks. Do you want a cyber attack to happen just because an AI determined that one small intrusion warranted an entire takedown of a country's power grid? Probably not. But on the other side, you have those that say, no way, no how. I don't want AI involved in anything. And you have to tell them that without AI, we lose knowledge because AI has the ability to pull knowledge together. It has the ability to assess. We have the ability to really evaluate based on that assessment. And that's where we come into place. But why should we be the ones doing the assessments and pulling all the information together and doing that quantitative work when we should be doing the qualitative work? So we need to move away from the what is happening to the why it's happening and what's next.
19: I've read several reports that showed, especially in battlefield decisions, the leverage that was very positive about using an AI tool was its ability to be able to do a broad search and be able to do it in a very speedy manner and provide the information that's needed for that analysis. How do you explain to users as they're looking at adopting this, how to put that equation in, that risk assessment on when you use that AI and when you rely on it?
18: What I would tell people or ask people is, have you done a Google search lately or a Bing search or whatever your search tool is? And they'll say, of course, I do it every day. And you say, well, have you noticed that your responses have changed as to what you get in your search results? And they'll say, well, you know, sometimes I notice they're better. Sometimes there's like a paragraph or information at the beginning that might be a little bit longer. I said, that's all AI. You use AI in everyday environment. You use AI to help you with the decisions that you make day to day, like what restaurant you're going to go to or how you should repair your toilet that the plumbing is broken. It's all based on AI. And as you said, it pulls the information together. It helps to you so that you don't have to know the exact words. How many of us remember when you had to put quotes around your search engine when you were doing initial searches on the internet in order to get a Boolean versus serial versus, you know, all the different types of logical searches that were out there? And so for people to be able to understand the risk, they also have to understand how it's already used in day-to-day living and how they think about risk for their day-to-day lives. And when they start to think about it in that perspective, they have a different view of AI in their work environment. And they now see it as something that enables them to be better at what they're doing and enables them, like you said, to have more information and to have a better way to evaluate what is going on.
19: You've worked across startups, across different government and mission communities. Sometimes it's difficult, especially in the government, to be able to evaluate and get started on risk just because of the nature of the beast. How do you align both stakeholders and other people in the community that have to lean into that adoption and to apply it? How do you, evaluate that and execute?
18: I think the first thing you need to know is what the role is of every stakeholder that is out there. If I use what I do today in operational technology is a very complex type of technology. It's protecting all of those cyber physical systems, all your valves, your knobs, making sure that the chlorine in your water, that the chlorine valve opens long enough so that your water is safe enough to drink and that it closes when it shouldn't so you don't get chlorine burns, or that your power grid stays on. But when you think about who actually runs an OT network, there's the OT specialist who is like a cybersecurity specialist. There's a plant manager who makes sure that the lights stay on and that all the things are running. You have usually IT people who are different from OT because IT cares about reliability. Then you have leadership. And oh, by the way, you may even have like safety people. So for example, if you're looking at somebody who runs a port system or a bridges and tunnel system, they are concerned about the safety of the people on the roads and in those environments. And so understanding first what those roles are and then understanding what they care about helps you to identify what risks matter to them and how you describe what you can do to mitigate the risks across the board with your technology for each of those individual use cases, responsibilities, and drive them together to understand what the ultimate mission is that they're trying to work towards. And once you're able to bring them together, then you're able to identify how to mitigate the risks across the board.
19: And I'm going to pull this back a little bit. And I want to look at leaders today. And it's a very complex time to be a leader, especially when you're applying new technology. But leaders need to be decisive and make a decision quickly because things are moving so quick. But at the same time, extremely empathetic. How do you maintain that balance when the stakes are so high and timelines are so compressed?
18: It's a really hard thing to do. Sometimes you have to go with your gut. You know, there's the leadership gut that's always out there is the, oh, does this feel right? I'm not sure. If it doesn't feel right, it's probably not the right decision. The other thing is that leaders don't make a decision based on the information that they just received 2 minutes ago. There's been a collective of information that they have been gathering. Maybe they've acknowledged that they were gathering it, or maybe they don't acknowledge they were gathering it because they didn't realize it was important at the time. But as you are a leader, you start to put things together that help you to create a rubric for how you make decisions, but then also enables you to know who you can trust, who you can rely on. And as I always say, is you always have the option to phone a friend, whether it's the person that you work with or somebody that is a mentor of yours. And making a decision doesn't happen in a vacuum. It happens through information, data, and data gathering. It happens through conversations with people. It happens with what's happened historically and what the outcomes are. And then finally, what are the consequences when you look at all of the different ways that this could end up, and putting that all together to create the decision that you make.
19: I'm speaking with Jen Savada. After the break, we'll explore resilience, culture, and how personal experiences shape leadership. You're listening to Leaders and Legend in Government on Federal News Network. I'm Aileen Black.
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19: 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I'm Aileen Black, and today my guest is Jen Sabata. Jen, leadership roles in national security and emerging technology are extremely demanding, never more than today. As a mom, as well as a leader, how has parenthood shaped the way you think about priorities and perspective? I know it's changed the way that I lead people. Not that I treat them like kids, but it's given me a greater appreciation. What about you?
18: Yeah, there's a couple different things. I would agree with you that it's changed my perspective. My kids are older now. They're both in high school, but I still feel an obligation to be a mother and to be present. I think that the idea of work-life balance is a fallacy. It doesn't exist. We in reality make choices. What's important in the moment? It could be what's important this year, this month, this week, this minute. But you decide at that time what is more important. You set boundaries on both your kids and on your work, because your kids have to have boundaries just as much as work has to have boundaries. And sometimes I think people forget that. They let their kids run all over them, when in reality, kids have to have boundaries too. And they like boundaries, just like work likes a boundary. You know, the CEO that calls you at 4 o'clock on a Sunday afternoon just because they want to talk, you have to tell them, like, sorry, I'm with my kids today. I can talk to you in 3 or 4 hours. And guess what? They don't actually call you because they just picked up the phone because they didn't have anything else to do. So that's one thing, is that you have to figure out where the mix is based on the time and day. The other one is, I think it's made me more empathetic. It's made me more empathetic for the people who work for me, who have kids, and who don't have kids. Because we often forget about the people that are single or that are, you know, married without kids, that they have challenges just like the rest of us. It may be a pet, it may be a parent, or it may be just that they've got other things going on in their lives that are just as challenging. So we have to be able to look at everyone, treat them as unique, treat them as people who matter and that are a part of your team, just like your family's a part of your team.
19: Have you already had any leaders in your past that really either taught you how not to behave or how not to set boundaries, or, you know, vice versa, that really have set, you know, the kind of leader that you are today?
18: I think that there's a couple. On the good side, there are the people that listen. And I find that sometimes listening and active listening is a very challenging thing to do. And I talk to a lot of young people that I mentor, people that work for me, about listening. They go into a meeting and they think they have to talk in order to feel like they're smart. And I use the acronym WAIT. Why am I talking? And I say, sometimes you have to wait, and it has to be an uncomfortable wait in order to get to the meat of what you're saying. And so having leaders that have taught me that has been very valuable. The other thing I would say is that people who don't respect your time. I've had leaders who don't respect your time. They show up late to meetings, or they don't show up at all, and they don't cancel. They call you at all hours of the day or night, regardless of whether or not the world is on fire. I mean, after being in the military and actually supporting combat operations and being in intelligence and protecting people's lives, when somebody calls me just because they want to know if I've worked on the briefing that's due in 5 days is not important to me. And they need to be able to discern when there's a life issue and when there's just a nice to have. And so that's given me perspective on how to lead and showing both sides of where leaders that I've worked with are good and bad.
19: You brought up mentorship a few moments ago. I think as a woman leader, it's extremely important to be a mentor. How do you choose, or how do you work with mentors, or do you have a mentor program that you work with? Tell us a little bit about that.
18: So for me and people who mentor me, I will say that I haven't had a lot of what I would call traditional mentors, where we have a set agreement where we meet once a month and we have a conversation. But I will reach out to people and ask for advice. And I typically personally seek out people who are experts in the things that I'm having a challenge with, whether it's a challenge over a period of a month, whether it's, hey, I'm going into command, and so who should I be talking to in a command position, or I'm going to go run a new business unit. How do you run a business unit? No, wait, how do I work on this issue? On the flip side, as a mentor instead of a mentee, I look for people who often approach me because they want to have a relationship. And then I ask for them, like, what's your goal? What are your goals for this relationship? Because I just don't want it to be a free-for-all. I usually also have a set start and stop based on those goals, because if you are mentoring somebody, there has to be an outcome that you're trying to achieve. And I know I've talked about outcomes before, and outcomes are really important in many things. And so having a mentorship relationship that way. And then if I see people that are out there in the wild, as I call them, who I think are just really great people that might need a little bit of support, I'll ask them if they're interested in a call, and we'll offer time and we'll go from there. But I think it is important. It's something that we all need to do. And especially in national security, is as you transition, I actually mentor a lot of people as they transition out of the military, and I'll help them for the 3 or 4 months while they're in that process. And then I may not hear from them again until they're changing jobs, or they might come back to me and say, wow, your guidance was horrible, or your guidance was great. But it's something that we should do and should give back for.
19: Something you said earlier really resonated with me. You talked about realizing that everybody has their own kind of sometimes a poo show going on, right? And that you need to understand that it's not just your world of what life balance is about, but it might be, you know, a parent or a dog or, you know, other types of issues, health issues. Burnout in work in the workforce today has never been higher. Some really serious challenges, especially with the world as it's changing so quickly as it is today. What role do you believe as a leader you need to build in your culture where people feel that safety of being able to ask for support or trusted, you know, to be able to say these things are an issue and are motivated to reach out?
18: I think the first and foremost, you have to set the example. So on the 3-day weekend, actually take the Monday off. And if you're not taking the Monday off, fake that you're taking the Monday off and schedule all your emails for 10 a.m. on Tuesday morning. Don't bother your team. Take PTO. Take your paid time off. Take your leave if you're in the military. Don't be the martyr that has 200 days saved up because you're just too busy and too important. Also remind them that they need to take time off. It's not just an example based system. It's a, hey, I noticed that you haven't taken any time off lately. What are your plans for the summer to take some PTO? How long are you going to take off? You're going to take a week off? I hope you are, because that's what I would love to see you do. The other thing is, I often tell people, like, there is no clock watching in my organization. I expect you to get done what needs to get done when you can do it in that time. So if it needs to get done in the next week, but you have a really bad day tomorrow because you've got 5 doctor's appointments and your dog threw up, okay, fine. Take the day tomorrow, do what you have to do. as long as you get done what you need to get done. I'm going to treat you like an adult because you can make decisions and you know how to prioritize. And it's not my time to question unless you miss a deadline or the quality of your work is not what it should be.
19: I'm speaking with Jen Savada. After the break, we'll reflect on leadership lessons in the advice to the next generation. You're listening to Leaders and Legend in Government on Federal News Network. I'm Aileen Black.
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13: 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On Monday's Federal Drive, the VA is reporting record levels of suicide risk screening and follow-up care for veterans. 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
19: Welcome back to Leaders and Legend in Government on Federal News Network. I'm Aileen Black, and today I'm joined by Jen Savada. Jen, as we talked before, you were in the military at the beginning of your career. You've led the military and helped advance emerging technologies in supporting defense and national security missions. How do you see leadership evolving as AI and autonomy reshape the future of missions to execute, especially, you know, some of the missions around drones and some of the things that are happening? The clock speed of technology is happening so quick. This is really a big challenge.
18: It's a huge challenge. And I think that leaders need to understand technology, not be afraid of it, and be able to use it. I'll give you an example. When I was a young major, I worked for a one-star general. This one-star, we all had email. We'd had email for probably 10 years. We had all sorts of other technology. I was working in intelligence, and so we had collection systems. We had all sorts of crazy things. But this general officer wanted his emails printed out because he didn't know how to, quote, work email well enough. And so he would have his hundreds of emails printed out every day. He would handwrite his responses, and his executive officer would type them in every day and send them off as replies. I don't understand how somebody can lead when you can't access and use the technology that's given to you that enables you to be more efficient, effective, and overall just understand what your current workforce is dealing with. So that's the thing I would say first and foremost is understand the technology, use the technology, and then last but not least, be able to evaluate the technology so that you know whether or not you're being hoodwinked by what people say it can do versus what it can do, and then being able to weed out all of the chaff that's in there.
19: Everybody has an aha moment in their career where you look back and you realize that was a defining moment for me. Good or bad, right? Sometimes the most biggest learning opportunities is where you make a mistake. Sometimes the biggest learning opportunities is when something breaks free and you're successful. Do you have any aha moments like that in your career that just stand out?
18: I think there are probably two moments. One is when I came to the Pentagon in 2016, I was working for Lieutenant General Dash Jameson. She was the Air Force A26. And I was responsible for helping to bring small to medium businesses into government, but also working with think tanks, universities, and nonprofits to try to figure out what information they had that the government wasn't accessing and using. What I realized at that point in time is that there was such a wide range of information that nobody even considered as valuable because it wasn't produced internally in the government. To me, that was a huge aha moment. It's where I got into design thinking. It's where I got into understanding and learning about agile software development methodologies, really started to dig into new technologies and how they could apply in government use cases. That has led to me where I am today. Really, that's sort of the start of that journey. I think as a corollary to that is my last job in the Air Force, I was in talent management. And I was trying to help build a new talent management framework for all of Air Force intelligence. What started happening is I had people reaching out to me because they knew I was possibly towards the end of my career saying, hey, we want you to come run our talent operations organization, or we want you to be our CHRO, or we want you to run talent acquisition. And I realized deep down inside, I did not want to do talent. I didn't want to be in HR. That was not my passion. It wasn't my calling. I was doing this job because I was passionate about the specific use case and the specific guidelines that we were creating, and that I needed to get out of talent very quickly, or otherwise I was going to be pigeonholed in it, possibly for the rest of my life. And so that's when I decided to retire and join my first early stage startup, which was working in the intelligence community, helping with software development and running sprints and cloud migrations and doing all sorts of other things. And if I wouldn't have made that pivot when I did, I might not be here today because I might be doing talent acquisition or something else. And so I think, you know, towards the end of my career, those would probably be the two biggest ones that influenced where I am at this moment.
19: Let's take a moment and talk about that, because there's so many people out looking for jobs right now. The job market is pretty tough, but it's even tougher on a lot of veterans. So what would be your advice to somebody, especially wanting to get into technology? I mean, the market that doesn't seem to be suffering as much, though I think it is suffering. What advice would you give somebody, especially in their latter part of their career, the more senior military veterans that are out there? Because I know several that have been looking for a while that are amazing people. Mm-hmm. What advice would you have for them?
18: The first thing I would say is be a doer. There's a lot of misconceptions that people who retire at senior ranks are not doers. They're leaders only, which also means you have to change your narrative. You can't go into an interview and say, I like to lead people and I'm a really good manager and I can build strategy. It's I love to get my hands dirty and be a doer. That's first and foremost, because you don't need a leader. You need understands and can do and lead at the same time. The second thing I would say is start to dabble in different types of technology and figure out what you like. I think that there's enough free courses out there in AI, in cloud, in cyber, in pick a thing, quantum, and do them. Go to LinkedIn Learning, go into some other platform, Coursera, whatever it may be, and do some classes. And then once you start to get the itch, maybe do some formal certifications. Take an AWS certification, a Google Cloud, an Azure, an Oracle certification. Get your CISSP. Look at other types of things that are out there that will enable you to show that you still like to learn, that you're able to learn new concepts, and that you are invested in you as a person and in helping the company that you want to go to.
19: So I'm going to take a step back. You have kids that are in high school. I have four kids, and my youngest is going to graduate from college this year. What advice would you give somebody starting to enter that job market? You know, a lot of kids believe everything should be lined up. And let's face it, none of our careers were straight lines, right? Mm-hmm. So what would be the advice you'd give that next generation?
18: Yeah, so I'll tell you a little story. So I am going to Abu Dhabi in about a week to go to the Forbes 30-50 women event. So they bring the 30 under 30 women together and the 50 over 50 women together. And there's a week-long event where there's speakers and activities and other things just talking about issues, topics, whatever it may be. I'm actually taking my 16-year-old daughter with me. And the reason why I am is because I want her to see that at 30 or under 30 and over 50, that there's people who still don't have it figured out. And they've still been successful. And they've still done pivots. And they still have a life that is meaningful and fulfilling. And I think that's the biggest thing I would tell people who are just graduating or are in struggles in life.

0: is.
1: So I think there's two. I think quantum is really going to accelerate here, especially quantum computing. I think quantum sensing is already on its way up because the capabilities and technology are there. Quantum computers, on the other hand, because error correction is getting better and better, and the qubit numbers are getting higher and higher for logical and physical qubits. So the two are going to intersect at some point in time in the near future, and we're going to have quantum computers that can actually do a lot of work. The misnomer is that quantum computers do all the work. That's not true. They're actually built for certain types of problems. They can't solve everything. They still can't add 2 + 2 faster than a classical computer. The other one, I think, is robotics and autonomous robotics. We are building software with all of this AI that we have that is becoming more and more reliable, secure, trusted, and having less concern, I think. I think it's just because it's becoming more adaptable that whether it's an autonomous vehicle or an autonomous robot, that both of those are going to continue to accelerate and accelerate in defense use cases in particular.
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1: Thank you very much. 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I enjoyed it. 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
0: Thank you for listening. I'm Eileen Black.
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0: conversation about leadership and management with government executives and thought leaders who are truly changing the way government does business. Welcome to a special edition of the Business of Government Hour, a conversation with authors. I'm Michael Keegan, your host and leadership fellow at the IBM Center for the Business of Government. Today, we explore one of the most urgent leadership challenges of our time, how to drive innovation at scale. In an era shaped by artificial intelligence, AI, digital transformation, resiliency, and complex interagency collaboration, generating ideas isn't the hard part. Scaling them across boundaries, across organizations and sectors, that's where leadership is tested. My guest today is Jason Wild, co-author with Professor Linda Hill and Emily Tadars of the new book, Genius at Scale, How Great Leaders Drive Innovation at Scale. Drawing on years of global research across corporations, governments, and social enterprises, the book introduces a powerful framework for modern leadership, what the authors call the ABCs of leading innovation: architect, bridger, and catalyst. These are not abstract concepts. They are practical roles leaders must play to activate collaboration, experimentation, and learning, not just within their organization, but across ecosystems. For public sector executives navigating AI governance, interagency collaboration, IT modernization, and cross-sector partnerships, the lessons here are especially timely. Jason, welcome to the show. It's great to have you.
1: Thank you so much for having me, Michael.
0: So your book, Genius at Scale, How Great Leaders Drive Innovation, focuses on how leaders activate and spread innovation across boundaries and ecosystems in today's complex world. I'd like to know what motivated you and your co-authors to tackle this subject now.
1: Yeah, absolutely. Well, Michael, I'm a practitioner. And so going about 10 years ago, believe it or not, when we started the journey to write this book, my co-author, Linda Hill, who's the chair of the leadership program at Harvard Business School, invited me to take this next journey. And frankly, honestly, at that moment, it was kind of like a candid camera moment of, that's a good one, Linda. But no, she was insistent. And here we are. It's hard to believe that we're recording this podcast actually on our publication date, March 3rd, 10 years later. So for me, I really didn't want to write a book just to write a book. I've always been a big reader, but as a practitioner, you know, I've spent the last 20 plus years leading innovation teams in 40 countries, from Brazil to Japan and many places in between. And I learned so much, many lessons learned. But I think if there's the one thing that I learned, and this is coming from somebody who spent their entire career in tech, and I learned it over and over, it's that innovation is more about people than technology. And it sounds really obvious, but it's been remarkable to me through the years how many organizations, especially ones full of very smart people, who continue to treat innovation as a tech issue or tech problem or even a strategy topic. So when it's fundamentally, for me, through my experience, about leadership and really, really culture. So when Linda and I first met, she was studying IBM and different programs for her last book, Collective Genius. I was one of the practitioners on the ground. And, you know, as we started writing the book, I kind of, you know, shifted from being a subject of study and some of the work that my team has been doing to a co-investigator. And I think a big reason for that is that, you know, leading innovation teams, my work was really project-based. And frankly, we felt like we had one of the coolest jobs in the world, co-creating and inventing the future with the C-suite of some of the most admired, amazing brands and organizations in the world. But it's a job that's still can take a lot out of you, especially when the success rates are often less than 30%, and you put so much sweat equity, and many, many people do, you're really vested in the success of those ideas. And I was seeing a lot of patterns, mistakes, unforced errors, things that leaders and organizations were doing, you know, time and time again. And obviously working as a practitioner, kind of project to project, it just felt like it was going to take forever for me to be able to help all of the organizations that I wanted. So I jumped at the opportunity to start to slow down a little bit, reflect on this journey, jump into some of the deep longitudinal research that my colleagues were doing, and write a book that I think is really meant to be, in my own words, a love letter to a different style of leadership. of course, in this day and age, and even, you know, in the last couple of decades, there's been a lot of writing and thinking and talking about kind of top-down leaders, billionaire tech bros who are proud and almost wear with a badge of honor, you know, the difficulty that it is to, you know, work for them. And we really felt like, you know, there's a different style of leadership. Leaders who use their leadership authority to enable others, to empower others. And we found that, you know, pretty much any organization can innovate once, but there's very few organizations that are set up to innovate time and time again. And when you really kind of look deeply at them, the results are remarkable. At a high level, they take the same products and services to market. They have access to the same talent pools, but the results in terms of revenue growth and profitability are significantly better than their peer group. So that combination of things, I think, made us really curious to start to understand why and what are the sorts of mindsets and behaviors that these exceptional leaders bring. And we wanted to study a mix. Obviously, you know, large Fortune 500 companies in the United States, but also highly regulated ones, startups outside of the U.S., because there's great innovation happening all around the world. And we wanted to write a book that, you know, lots of books are really theoretical or give very specific advice. But for us, we wanted to write a book that really, you know, had a lot of detail. Almost, you know, you could say Michael is like a business fiction book at the level of detail, but it's not fiction because of the access that we were given by these amazing leaders from MasterCard, Pfizer, Cleveland Clinic, et cetera. So the level of detail, I think, surprises people, almost like you feel like you're there riding the roller coaster with this leadership team and some of the key decisions that they have to make based on what they know, et cetera. And I think it's just been really, you know, a fantastic kind of moment for us to be able to celebrate these exceptional leaders and do it in a way where the theory and the actionability, you know, comes out through the storytelling versus a book about theory and frameworks.
0: At the heart of your book, Jason, Genius at Scale, is the ABC framework: architects, bridgers, and catalysts. Would you walk through with us what these three roles are? How are they distinct and how do they relate to one another? And are these roles something leaders cycle between, adopt sequentially, or deploy simultaneously?
1: In the book, you know, one of the underlying patterns that we saw were kind of these patterns of mindsets and behaviors of different leaders. And kind of bottom up, we identified what we call the ABC framework: A for architect, B for bridger, C for catalyst. And these are interconnected, interrelated roles, but roles that different leaders, exceptional leaders, you know, take in different contexts, depending on what's needed to be able to, you know, accomplish the mission of whatever it is that they're trying to do. So give me a second and I'll, you know, after I define kind of the framework at a high level. A, architect. Architects are really about building community, the cultures and capabilities where people are willing and able to want to innovate. I mean, one of the things that we learned is, crisis or not, you can't mandate innovation. Innovation is a social process. To really get the best out of individuals, let alone the collective group at scale, you need people to want and be willing to innovate. Secondly, not surprisingly, as I mentioned before, it's more about people than it is about strategy and technology. And one of the things that we found is that people that don't know each other, right, won't trust each other. And in innovation, it's about taking lots of risks. So, you know, how do you get people to want to take risks with people that they don't trust? So a lot of what we learned was really about the psychology and the behaviors and these conscious decisions about the environments that these architects intentionally create. B for bridger in your question. These are people who tend to be more middle management. They're in kind of the boundaries and the seams of where innovation happens. And one of my former employers, we affectionately called this the Valley of Death, as if we wanted many ideas and innovations to go there and, I guess, slowly die. And the B is for these bridgers who operate across those boundaries and across those seams. And I think the interesting thing about that is these are people who are really, really good at building partnerships, curating solutions from, of course, you know, typical providers that you would expect in a space, but more importantly, uncommon providers. They're really good at translating across different groups, sales and marketing, business and tech, inside and outside, and lots of these boundaries where people's specific words, language, and their objectives end up being a big part of the reason that something stalls. And then ultimately, see, catalysts are about people who really are great at building movements. And this, you know, misconception sometimes in the world that ecosystems and movements are formed around companies. Well, they're not. They're really formed around ideas and people. The result of that could be, you know, that we associate a company, you know, explicitly with an ecosystem. Like, who doesn't think of Salesforce when you think of CRM and cloud computing? But at the beginning, what rallied that ecosystem and that movement that was ignited was not the brand name of Salesforce. It was a belief in doing something differently and providing access to, you know, world-class software that enterprise companies had that now could be available to all small and medium businesses. So for me as a practitioner, I've learned so much from Linda and Emily, but I also have kind of a certain amount of patience and tolerance for theory and concepts. But what I enjoyed through our conversations and learning is the ability to kind of step back and see some of the patterns of what I've been observing and working with different customers and different clients. And being able to say, yeah, no, that's more of an aberration versus something that, you know, repeats itself and becomes an anti-pattern or an organizational orthodoxy in many, many, many of these places. So, you know, for me, you know, the practitioner lens is, hey, structure, governance, the intentionality of creating a culture of innovation are really necessary. But ultimately, it's, you know, the human beings doing the work of building the trust across those lines. So you mentioned the Bridger. You know, the Bridger is one of the roles that is nearest to my heart for several reasons. Number one, it's arguably the unsung hero. The architects, you know, tend to be in more senior roles, although you could find them in middle management. They're looked at as an authority, a leader. So this is someone who's taking the courage to do more than just running their organization that they inherited, but truly trying to reframe the opportunity and get a bunch of people excited about what's possible, not in terms of followership, but empowerment and fast experimentation. And then the catalysts, igniting movements that are really measured in terms of success around, is the movement still active and impactful, even when the founders who were there at the beginning are not around, and their ability to kind of enable the multiplier effect of other people bringing their own passion to whatever platform and mission that it is. So because the A and C tend to be highly visible roles that orchestrate and coordinate, when there's success, right, they're often celebrated as a part of that. The Bridgers, not as much. And the other interesting thing is, you know, obviously there, you know, we're in a moment in the economy where there's layoffs and restructuring and many organizations kind of reassessing their competitiveness and redefining a lower cost structure. And unfortunately, you know, middle management has been the brunt of much of that. What we found is that these organizations that time and again are great at innovating and they're great at the how and building the infrastructure and the culture so that there's a predictable, steady flow of the what to innovate that comes out of that. These organizations have Bridgers. And what's interesting is the underlying challenge or problem is within or beyond an organization, getting different piece parts of the organization to want to move, work together, even though they talk differently, they work differently, and they have different ways of measuring success. So, for example, one of the hottest jobs in tech right now is the forward deployed engineer. Which, you know, different business models, some organizations charge for them. Some of them are given away, quote unquote, for free as an investment in the relationship. But the FDE is really trying to solve a Bridger challenge of how do you thread the needle between what's possible technically in the platform and what the client wants to achieve in their business in the context that they're coming from. And when you pull on that thread, there's many other jobs out there, RevOps, chief of staff, you know, FDEs, that are really bridger roles. So I think it's an interesting moment where these hyper-growth organizations are, whether they realize it or not, are investing in high-value talent to ensure that there's focus to, you know, to your point, the real challenge is not an idea problem. The real challenge is going from whiteboard to reality and the integration of all of these ideas and potential solution components into something that delivers on the outcome of whatever that mission is. And that's a social challenge about bringing people together. So we're bullish about, you know, the future needing more bridgers. So it's an interesting moment to kind of see some organizations investing heavily, even though they don't call them that, and others cutting back. And it's probably going to be something that constrains their ability to innovate at scale over time.
0: How can the ABC framework be applied to government leadership? We'll explore this question and so much more when the special edition of the Business of Government Hour returns. This is the Center This Week, highlighting the latest trends and best practices for improving government effectiveness, brought to you by the IBM Center for the Business of Government. I'm Michael Keegan, Leadership Fellow at the Center and host of its weekly interview program, The Business of Government Hour. The Center This Week is our opportunity to inform and, most importantly, to invite you, our listeners, to use the Center as a how-to resource for improving government effectiveness at the state, local, and federal levels. Welcome to a special edition, A Conversation with Authors, with Colin Fisher, author of The Collective Edge, Unlocking the Secret Power of Groups. So your recent book, your new book, it dives into the science of group dynamics. And I was hoping, Colin, you could start off by explaining what group dynamics are, and more importantly, why are they critical for organizations, including government organizations, to understand and leverage?
2: Group dynamics are everywhere. Yeah, they're all around us. They're influencing us all the time. It's the little voice that's whispering to us to kind of conform to what we perceive to be the will of the group. It's the times we don't speak up, even when we privately disagree. And it's the time sometimes where we're willing to, you know, go above and beyond for our friends, for our family, to cheer for our sports teams, and that these dynamics are such huge influences on our behavior, especially at work. And so if you're trying to run an organization, if you're trying to do any kind of work and you don't understand them, you're going to really be missing out.
0: You spent, as I understand it, Colin, you know, nearly two decades studying group dynamics, creativity, improvisation. What are some of the most surprising and perhaps counterintuitive findings from your research that leaders might find valuable?
2: You know, it's funny, when you're getting your PhD, you're often studying kind of the next thing that we don't know about yet. And the next thing that I thought we didn't know was kind of this link between improvisation and group dynamics. I was studying people who were seen as really outstanding team leaders and coaches. And when I started out this research, I expected to find that these were going to be kind of like these, you know, Jedi masters who could come into a room and just read what was wrong with the group. And they just like take a look around and they know exactly what was wrong. And maybe this shouldn't have surprised me, but what those great leaders actually did was they came in and they asked a lot of questions and they listened to the answers. And that was the biggest differentiator between the people who were seen as being these great team leaders in their organizations and the people that were seen as not so great team leaders. And that kind of ties into what I think broadly has surprised me most about doing this work over the years, which is people miss the very basic things about groups so often. There's so many things vying for our attention. We experience the world as individuals, and that we kind of forget about these influences of group dynamics and the simple acts that we need to do to understand other people's perspectives, to get a group of people on the same page, to make explicit these things that are otherwise assumed and unstated. And so in a way, the biggest surprise is that how pervasive all these things are and how often we ignore them and fail to ask people, hey, what is your perspective? What do you think the goal is? Why do you think we're here? How do you think we're going to do this? And that just ignoring those very simple things in a way I constantly find surprising.
0: Through the IBM Center for the Business of Government, I'm Michael Keegan, and this has been The Center This Week.
3: If the 21st century has provided any lessons so far, it is the power of the unexpected. What has been starkly revealed is how systems in place to meet anticipated problems failed when the unanticipated happened. Now more than ever, government leaders need practical, actionable insights on how to best manage and lead through uncertain and disruptive periods. That's why the IBM Center for the Business of Government has published Transforming the Business of Government, Insights on Resiliency, Innovation, and Performance. 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The cascade of catastrophic events and the constancy of uncertainty raises fundamental questions about how governments can anticipate, prepare for, and respond to these and other shocks yet to come. That's why the IBM Center for the Business of Government has published Transforming the Business of Government, Insights on Resiliency, Innovation, and Performance. Edited by Dan Chenock and Michael Keegan, the book offers leaders practical, actionable insights on how best to manage and lead through uncertain, disruptive periods. 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
0: Welcome back to a special edition of the Business of Government Hour, a conversation with authors, with Jason Weil, co-author with Professor Linda Hill and Emily Tadars of the new book, Genius at Scale, How Great Leaders Drive Innovation at Scale. I'm Michael Keegan, your host. In government, where agency boundaries are often legally defined and inter-agency collaboration is notoriously difficult, how would the ABC framework apply?
1: Yeah, I think government is, I think, the ideal context for the ABC framework. And I've had the pleasure of working with many in private sector. I've also worked a lot in public sector. U.S. states, governments, City of Rio de Janeiro was a great project that I worked on many, many years ago, leading a program called Innovation Discovery. So, I mean, I really do think, and this is not just, again, from us studying my own firsthand experience, you could even argue it's not just because I'm talking to you and we're talking about government. I think that you could argue this framework applies even more to government than private sector because you know, right? And you mentioned these agencies and the boundaries are so real and they're so hard, right? So architects in government, you know, how do you build cultures of experimentation within agencies despite the perceived enormous risk aversion, right? So how do you create safe spaces for learning without eroding accountability? So one of the chapters of the book is about Cleveland Clinic in Abu Dhabi, heavily regulated healthcare environment. And the leaders, you know, made a conscious decision to delegate a lot of decision-making during the pandemic, increase transparency, to model the right behavior around their own mistakes. And we're really trying to build a workforce that could learn and adapt. So they weren't dependent on leadership saying, do this, go there. This is how you need to respond to that. So I think this is all about an architect's kind of mindset, especially you could say in crises where a lot of people say, hey, it warrants top-down leadership. We have examples of like Cleveland Clinic and other places where they actually did the opposite. Bridgers in government, I already talked a bit about this. I mean, again, I think it's really the most critical role because of the importance of interagency collaboration. And that is, I mean, almost by definition, and essentially bridging without formal authority is kind of a permanent condition and a way of working. I mean, you know this. No single agency controls the full policy or operational landscape. So one of the stories is about the Dubai International Financial Center, the DIFC in Dubai, where the leader, Raja, had to get financial institutions, government regulators, and fintech startups, groups that don't naturally trust each other and have very, very different priorities and risk appetites, to want to work together. And she succeeded by learning what they were excited about, how to speak their language, what keeps them up at night, and designing forums for shared decision-making around those areas of commonality. And then catalysts, you know, catalysts in government. I mean, this is about driving movements that really literally cross agency boundaries entirely. I think about pandemic responses, you know, smart cities, climate initiatives, re-energizing SMB manufacturing in certain regions. The catalyst role is really about articulating a purpose that's big enough for everyone, but not too big, and then empowering others to kind of carry the work forward. And, you know, for me, a catalyst in action does three things, and I think this is highly relevant to the world of government. It's removing friction or inserting friction. And the third is knowing when to use when. And I think that's what great catalysts do, is they let go of control, but when they have to intervene, they do it for that specific reason, but also to model the behavior. Because obviously we all know that, like, government accountability structures are really rigid, but the world is changing really fast. So how do you marry rigidity, accountability with breathability and agility based on, you know, however you define improving quality of life? So I think the framework hopefully is going to be something that helps lots of leaders understand how you can simultaneously motivate people and speak to their heart, but also go from whiteboard to reality in terms of concrete actions.
0: That's a lot of good information. I want to talk a little bit about you and your co-authors and where you folks figure out in the architect, bridger, and catalyst. You acknowledge in your introduction that Lynd is the architect, you're the bridger, and Emily is the catalyst. Can you tell us a little bit more about how all three of you complemented each other for this effort?
1: Yeah, for sure. And I think the first thing, and most importantly, Michael, is after 10 years, we're still friends. And one of the things that we actually talk about in the book is creative abrasion. And this is, you know, these environments and cultures where you're able to bring different perspectives and literally, you know, create friction, but still have mutual respect, and do it in a way where you're not too nice at the other extreme either. Sometimes organizations are overly nice, and therefore they're unable to have the tough conversations about, hey, you know, here's the customer dissatisfaction or the supply chain issue, whatever it might be. Let's now bring data, put our emotions aside, and be decisive about making that decision. So I think what helped us is, you know, it was important, you know, in an unspoken way that we were practicing, you know, some of, you know, our own research. And it's not always easy, right? Because, you know, 10 years, you do the math, thousands and thousands of hours, and every minute was worth it. So this was the first book for me and Emily, not the first book for Dr. Lynda Hill. But for Lynda, she said it's important to her to have a multi-generational team. So Emily is a PhD student at Harvard Business School and the Harvard Government School. So she's, you know, Gen Z, you know, much younger, digital native, brings a very different perspective to, you know, how me and Lynda see the world. So I think that was an interesting dimension of it. They're both two Harvard people. And Lynda's a researcher. I think, you know, what's great about Lynda is, you know, lots of people take different paths to become a professor, and that's great. Lynda is really an organizational anthropologist and ethnographer. So literally she's been studying these leaders for years and years and years. And, you know, I mean, there are some people who are in the right place at the right time. And, you know, or maybe innovate once. But just how deliberate she is about really ensuring that she's not just picking her own favorites based on gut, but by engaging with a wide set of different possibilities. And through the course of all this research and studying, using data to say, here are the ones that really stand out and why. And then as a practitioner coming in and saying, all right, hey, as someone who's out there trying to drive B2B transformation in France, right, or launch a new fintech startup in South Africa, here are the sorts of things that can help me, you know, supercharge what I'm doing and accelerate based on the wisdom and the lived experience of not only us as a team, but all of these other people. And I think one of the things that we found was, you know, yeah, we wanted to write a business book. And of course, who doesn't want to write a book that's hopefully successful, but also a book that's timeless. And, you know, so that was a big challenge for us in the middle of AI. And I have friends who are writing books on artificial intelligence, and tongue in cheek, I tell them, like, good luck. Hopefully the book will still be relevant by the time it's published. So, you know, we really wanted to write a book that hopefully is timeless. And so I took some of my experiences from being out there in the world in 40 countries. And if you think about like great workshops with clients, they do many things, but simply put, of course, the content is spot on. It's educational. It should inspire them, but there's an element of it that should be entertaining in a business proper sense, right? Not like circus or Hollywood entertainment. But the reality is we live in a war of attention every day with our phones and fires going around. And I think it's just a whole nother level when you're a C-suite executive. So for us, it was really important to write a book that was easy to read, but hopefully powerful in the takeaways from it. And I guess we'll see, as today is our publication date. And, you know, I think the thing that was important for me out of this book was I wanted to really write something that could help people and give them hope. I've been a part of organizations that have been through difficult times. I have kids, Michael, and one of them just recently graduated college, and the realities of the world remind us every single day. And I think, you know, what we wrote is a book, I think, that hopefully gives people hope to a different style of leadership. And not just leaders today, but people who are aspiring to be leaders. And just like I was talking about before, you know, when you talk about ecosystems, right, or movements, those things seem like they're understandable, but very, very far away from how do I actually do that? And I'll end with one of my favorite stories in the book is about Avatar Inn, the spin out of ANA Airlines, the largest airline in Japan. And I've been to Japan for business many, many, many times, at least 30 times. And it's a place I really, really do love. And Avatar Inn is a spin out, was started by two junior individual contributor engineers in a highly regulated Japanese airline. And what they did to leverage themselves to create and launch a global robotics movement, and arguably one of the most human-centric robotics movements in the world, I think is super inspiring. If they can do it, buried inside of a regulated airline in conservative, risk-averse East Asia, then it's possible for anyone with the will and the ability.
0: Interesting perspective. You know, your book and the Harvard Business Review article, which is the sort of a chapter of the book, if you will, emphasizes that, and you identified as the bridger. And you said earlier that most bridgers, you know, they're operating and influencing the outcome or the effort without formal authority. And that condition allows, as you said earlier about the, we're thinking in the government context, interagency collaboration, you know, no single, as you pointed out, no single agency can really confront or fully implement a policy or operational challenge. I'm wondering what distinguishes from your vantage point when you wrote this book, and maybe you could sprinkle in some of your background in the private sector as well. What distinguishes leaders who navigated that issue situation as a bridger successfully from those that don't? And more importantly, what qualities enable someone to be effective in this role as bridger?
1: Yeah, absolutely. So I think the first thing for me, I mean, this is something that's really deeply personal, is, you know, as I kind of reflected on my own career, starting as a, you know, junior consultant, individual contributor, you know, becoming a manager, you know, first line manager, and then managing, you know, large teams. One of the things that Linda, you know, talks about and writes about it are the three leadership imperatives. Number one, managing myself, time management, where do I focus? Right. And kind of neuroelasticity, my thoughts become, you know, who I am and hopefully those outcomes. Most people understand that one. The second one is then managing my own team, the one that I'm directly responsible for, which, you know, usually if people are good at that, then they continue in that. If they're not, HR and other people find out and, you know, and they're pivoted and moved to other things. Right. It's one of those things which is kind of obvious. To me, the reason I bring this up, the third one was a big, big, deep learning for me. The third one was really, how do you manage people or exercise influence, better said, on other people without having formal authority? Honestly, Michael, for the first part of my career, I really looked at that inside of my own head as politics. And I'm going to minimize that. I'm going to try to avoid it, almost like a Dilbert cartoon. I've successfully avoided it for the last 10 years. But then I realized on the back of a couple of failures that me and my team had, and it starts with me as the leader, that I was looking at it completely wrong. And then honestly, I wasn't doing my job by having that kind of attitude of it's politics and I'm going to minimize it. And instead, if I'm going to continue to want to do the things that I want to do and leading a global innovation team, I had to get better at this. Better at exercising influence on other people, right, without that formal authority. So that's why it became so personal to me. And, you know, as we write about in the book and the article, you know, two skill sets kind of emerge consistently in the research: emotional intelligence and contextual intelligence, right? So bridgers in particular are really good at managing ambiguity without being in control, which, you know, obviously creates friction with their own sense of urgency. They stay motivated. They take the long view. They're really good at sharing credit generously. They make it about the mission and others and not about themselves. And they're just very authentic in owning their mistakes really, really quickly. So Nicole Jones at Delta Airlines is one of the chapters of the book. She co-created the innovation lab at Delta. You know, many Fortune 500 companies have their innovation lab. But the truth, Michael, is the majority of those are kind of innovation theater or checking boxes. And there's a small set of them that actually play a big role in influencing the success, you know, of the organization. And in my words, kind of are the headlights to the car of where it should be going. So Nicole did lots of things. A couple of examples: she insisted her partners be the heroes. She and her team never took the credit for the innovations that they incubated. And a lot of these things that were kind of counterintuitive, but it was key to just earning ongoing commitment. And she would always start by listening and not pitching. And the thing about trust in these like lower trust environments is that, you know, a lot of people, they when there's a need, an urgent need, then they go off and try to build a relationship. And oftentimes that's too late. It's like, oh, well, you need me now. Well, I'm busy or I have other priorities. Nicole was really religious about, you know, imploring her team, don't wait until you need something. Start building the relationships and be very thoughtful and strategic about mapping to where we think those relationships are going to be needed, because by the time you need it, it's already too late. The other side is contextual intelligence, right? Instead of making assumptions or bringing their own biases, right? Bridgers are really, really good at learning through questions and observation around how partners' context shape mindset and behaviors. So continuing with Delta, a member of Nicole's team hit a wall with IT. They missed a deadline, right? And, you know, sometimes the typical understandable emotional response by a leader is push harder, try to accelerate. But, you know, Nicole and team didn't do that. They slowed down. They had one-on-one conversations, and they came up with this really important insight that the real problem wasn't capability of why they missed the deadline. It was fear. There was an outage a couple of years before that that traumatized the team. And it wasn't until the leaders really understood, you know, what it was like to be in their shoes, then they couldn't address that real barrier. So that's what bridgers are great at, is, as you said, exercising that influence without formal authority. And I think as a result of that, we've learned so much about, you know, how trust is important. People talk about trust isn't everything and relationships are everything. And it's like, how do you actually make that actionable and how do you practice that?
0: What can we do to build trust in high-stakes, low-trust environments? We'll explore this question and so much more when the special edition of the Business of Government Hour returns.
3: If the 21st century has provided any lessons so far, it is the power of the unexpected. What has been starkly revealed is how systems in place to meet anticipated problems failed when the unanticipated happened. Now more than ever, government leaders need practical, actionable insights on how to best manage and lead through uncertain and disruptive periods. That's why the IBM Center for the Business of Government has published Transforming the Business of Government: Insights on Resiliency, Innovation, and Performance. 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The cascade of catastrophic events and the constancy of uncertainty raises fundamental questions about how governments can anticipate, prepare for, and respond to these and other shocks yet to come. That's why the IBM Center for the Business of Government has published Transforming the Business of Government: Insights on Resiliency, Innovation, and Performance. Edited by Dan Chenock and Michael Keegan, the book offers leaders practical, actionable insights on how best to manage and lead through uncertain, disruptive periods. 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
0: 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I'm Michael Keegan, Leadership Fellow at the Center and host of its weekly interview program, The Business of Government Hour. The Center This Week is our opportunity to inform and, most importantly, to invite you, our listeners, to use the Center as a how-to resource for improving government effectiveness at the state, local, and federal levels. Welcome to a special edition, A Conversation with Authors, with Colin Fisher, author of The Collective Edge, Unlocking the Secret Power of Groups. You know, wondering about training, how are there any strategies, what types of training or development programs would you recommend for equipping leaders and teams with the skills that they need to unlock some of the insights you put in your book?
2: Well, I mean, I think the first thing would, of course, be to purchase and read The Collective Edge as soon as you can. But in the absence of that would be that the kinds of training programs we have, as we were talking about with building trust, are that we're trying to build high fidelity simulations that, especially in tasks that have really high stakes, we have lower stakes where we can experiment and we can learn how to work together. And then we reflect on them. And almost everything I do to train teams has this structure of, we're going to do some kind of exercise that has some aspect of the task that we need to learn about. We're going to try it. The team itself is going to reflect on their experience doing it and say what they learned. And then we're going to come back together and try and collectively make sense of that within, you know, frameworks that we know for doing this. And then we're going to try it again. And that I think too many training and development programs are, we're going to have this online training that you kind of click through these questions and answer multiple choice stuff. And you just don't learn teamwork that way. That there's no, you know, pure online class that doesn't have an experiential component that's going to reliably improve those teams. So if you're an organization, to say, how can I create higher fidelity simulations that then give people the ability to try stuff, make some mistakes, and then create the time and space for us to reflect on those on what we did and try it again. Those are where we're going to really start to unlock this collective edge.
0: Through the IBM Center for the Business of Government, I'm Michael Keegan, and this has been The Center This Week. Welcome back to a special edition of the Business of Government Hour, A Conversation with Authors, with Jason Weil, co-author with Professor Linda Hill and Emily Tadars of the new book, Genius at Scale, How Great Leaders Drive Innovation at Scale. I'm Michael Keegan, your host. You know, I was wondering, trust, as you pointed out throughout this whole conversation, is foundational to everything. But just use the bridger again. And yet in government, trust between agencies, between the public and private partners, or between regulators and innovators, you know, is often hard won and easily lost. What do the exemplary bridgers in your research teach us about building trust in high stakes, low trust environments?
1: Yeah, I mean, you got it right. I mean, you think about it. People just don't take risks with those people that they don't trust. So structure is important, but, you know, structure alone is going to fail to create the social connections, the social fabric required to build that trust. So I mentioned a couple of these already, right? You know, the importance of building relationships before you need them. You know, start by listening, not pitching. I think a few others are, you know, designing for shared decision making, being really careful about and thoughtful about designing forums so sponsors, regulators could practice making decisions together. And, you know, it's like over time, as the movement kind of takes root, and what's at stake grows in importance, you know, those stakeholders have kind of start to develop their own confidence and capacity to collaborate independently of the team. So one of the things that's really important and we try our best to make explicit is just because we're bridgers or designing for shared decision making does not mean that they're optimizing for consensus building. And it's a very, very important difference. Because for me and my experience as a practitioner, Michael, I still got a lot to learn and hopefully a little bit more time on this planet. But I'm yet to experience anything that's truly great that's the result of consensus building. So it's related, but different. Data-informed, decisive, shared decision-making, and be great at customer centricity. And that stayed with me for such a long time. And I think it's worth underlining, like start by listening, not by pitching. So a great thread across so many bridgers, not just Delta, but also the Dubai International Financial Center, is people who really build, you know, authentically this mission and their engagement and relationship from the outside in. I think another one is sharing credit relentlessly and recognizing and rewarding teams, not individuals. And still to this day, I think it's a bit of a large company orthodoxy to, you know, call out individuals, but even Thomas Edison and the greatest innovators, you know, in history have said time and again that, you know, the myth of the lone genius is a myth. Innovation is a social process that takes lots of people coming together. So when you're sharing credit relentlessly and you're sharing credit with other people, and you're building relationships before you need them, and you're starting the relationship by listening and genuinely caring about what's on people's minds and how their passion can be brought to the platform in the most broad sense of what we can do, that's how you start to build trust. And I think ultimately also transparency in any relationship, you know, you're going to go through some turbulence. And I think bridgers, they're direct. They're fact-based. They're transparent about risks and costs. They don't sugarcoat. They acknowledge the costs and risks that collaboration will carry for different partners. And I think that kind of honesty and radical transparency is like a trust-building act in and of itself. I mean, think about it. In any relationship, you eventually find something out. And, you know, and it's like how that other party handled that makes it, regardless of what was, decides massively about how you feel and how much you trust that person. So crap happens in any relationship. So the bridgers are great at embracing the right amount of transparency.
0: Yeah. So you already talked about forward deployed engineers. I was hoping we could talk a little bit more about sort of what does that tell us about the kind of leadership AI deployments actually require when we talk about forward deployed engineers?
1: Yeah. It's a good question. And obviously, Michael, you know, there's a few questions that are there, but I think, you know, at its core, it's another reminder that the bottleneck for AI adoption isn't the technology, right? It's the translation layer between what the tech can do and whatever the business or organization actually wants it or needs it to do. So these FDEs, which were coined by Palantir and pretty much every software tech company has some form of FDEs that they take to market. They're by definition really bridgers. They sit in this kind of messy, nonlinear space between the AI teams and the business teams, translating across, you know, different languages, priorities, and constraints. And, you know, and this is a much bigger idea than one title. But because FDE is kind of the hottest job in tech, I think it's a great example. And, you know, across the organization more broadly, we're seeing the same dynamic playing out in many places. You know, frontline salespeople orchestrating cross-boundary collaboration to execute a partnership, right? RevOps leaders spanning sales and marketing and trying to thread the needle between predictable tactical sales execution in the field with the overall strategic intent of, you know, the performance that they're trying to drive as a commercial organization, right? Chiefs of staff linking executives to operations, so on and on and on. And I think with your question about AI adoption specifically, I mean, companies that develop these bridging leaders deliberately, we're seeing, not surprisingly, including AI, but all sorts of strategic change initiatives are outpacing their competitors, which is really, really interesting. And, you know, I think the leadership insight is, you know, I think there are multiple ones, but let me give you a couple. You know, most organizations, I think, are still treating AI deployment as kind of a tech implementation. You know, and the risk becomes that you're pouring new technology on old playbooks and old thinking. A former CEO of a big bank had a great quote of digital skin on an analog body. And I think that that is the risk, right? It's a tech implementation, install the model, train the users. Where are we making progress in the capability maturity model? You know, benchmark it and largely be done. But AI is, I think we're all realizing, this is the beginning of an industrial revolution. And these industrial revolutions are kind of a big deal because when they're done, right, the way we live and work radically changes. So AI is going to fundamentally change workflows, human incentives, and power dynamics. And that's really a people challenge. And so I think that the organizations that succeed at AI will be the ones that invest in bridgers who can build the trust and shared understanding required for people to change how they work. Look at it at a tech level, my second point. Legacy enterprise systems are largely deterministic systems. You do the same search, you want the same answer. AI systems are probabilistic, right? You see in your favorite AI tool, you ask the same question, you get different answers depending on time of day and depending on model. So when you try to do a mashup between deterministic systems, right, the legacy ERP and CRM and HCM, with probabilistic AI systems that don't necessarily fit into those workflows the way they were designed based on this legacy technology, it creates a lot of confusion and a lot of angst. And that confusion is with people. So I think it's just another reason why you need to invest in bridgers. And it's a role that becomes really important about getting people to understand how AI is going to obviously improve the customer experience and the employee experience. And I'm the sort, and I'll end with this, that I think it's very dangerous for people to start personifying AI and talking about it as if it's a resource or like a human. Similarly, the other extreme, I think it's a bit dangerous to say AI is a tool. I think the right way to look at it is it's infrastructure, and that infrastructure has many, many possibilities in terms of what the capability can do to help people deliver on whatever mission and goals that we have.
0: You know, Jason, your book documents leaders from 18 countries, 21 industries, across that extraordinary diversity of context. I was hoping maybe you could share with us from your vantage point as the practitioner about what great innovation leaders have in common, and what relational habits have you seen in leaders who have succeeded this work?
1: Yeah, I think learned so much. I think, you know, that leading innovation is not about getting people to follow you into the future. That I think for many, leadership has been followership, clarity of vision, jump in the car with me, trust me, I know the destination that we need to go to. And what we learned is that many of these leaders, they're exceptional and they're very humble. And they realized that, you know, to accomplish whatever ambitious goal that they had to invite others to co-create the future with them. And so that was a big surprise to me, especially as I got to know a lot of these leaders and, you know, this realization that everyone in the world, you know, a la Pixar, has a slice of genius waiting to be unleashed. And it's really the job as a leader to create those conditions where that genius can come together inside the organization, inside your team, across those boundaries, across entire ecosystems. So, of course, the details

0: me, these CEOs, they seem so busy. They almost seem like are they really human? How do they do what they do and also, you know, have a personal life? And I think as I got closer to them, I actually realized that the best ones are even more human than I thought. And then your title does not determine impact. It's really your attitude and your willingness to co-create that does. So I've always been a baseball fan, Michael. I'm a Cubs fan. My grandparents met at Wrigley Field in 1935. So I grew up without a choice to love the Cubs. So the way I think about it is this. You can't hit a home run unless you swing the bat. The only way that big things happen is when you think big. But you got to invite others to want to go off and do that big thing with you.
1: Well, that's a great way to end the conversation today. Jason, I want to thank you for being on. Is there anything else you would want to share with us before we close?
0: No, I appreciate it. Obviously, we're excited about sharing our book with the world, and we want your feedback. We don't think that this is something that we have all the answers. This is an invitation to hopefully a movement and a community of a coalition of people who are willing to want to understand what great leadership looks like and how to put it into practice. So looking forward to hearing, hopefully, from many of your listeners.
1: Great, Jason. Thanks again. Really appreciate you joining me.
0: Likewise.
1: This has been a special edition of the Business of Government Hour, a conversation with authors, with Jason Weil, co-author with Professor Linda Hill and Emily Tadars of the new book, Genius at Scale, How Great Leaders Drive Innovation at Scale. 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
5: From ABC News, I'm Chuck Sievertson. Mexican officials say their government will file criminal complaints over the deaths of its citizens in ICE custody or as part of immigration enforcement. This after the fatal shooting of a Mexican national by federal agents in Houston claiming self-defense. Texas Congresswoman Sylvia Garcia at a Houston briefing.
6: They did not have a siren. They did not have lights or noise. I really did press the ICE director that they should reconsider their policy of unmarked cars and that they should have something so that the public can know that they're being followed.
5: The Department of Homeland Security admits he was not the intended target. President Trump says the ceasefire with Iran is over. There are still what U.S. officials call technical talks, ABC's Martha Raddatz.
7: A U.S. official telling ABC that the United States is still committed to finding a resolution so Iran can never possess a nuclear weapon, but there has been no evidence of progress.
5: Demanding a transparent investigation and an independent autopsy, the family of the Mississippi teenager whose body was found

0: off of Barrier Island. Nolan Wells, last seen on July 4th, celebrating the holiday with friends. Family's attorney Benjamin Crump says Wells' friends took his phone when they left Horn Island.
1: I don't know any teenagers, Michael Strahan, who says, if you believe their story, I'm going to stay behind and I'm going to leave my phone. I mean, no young person leaves their cell phone.
0: To many Americans, affordability is a top issue set to become law tonight without his signature if President Trump doesn't veto it. A bipartisan housing bill that would expand financing for affordable housing and restrict how much real estate institutional investors could own. President Trump says he won't sign it in protest to the Senate's refusal to pass voter ID and citizenship requirements in an election-related bill. You're listening to ABC News.
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0: Flooding and high water rescues going on in the Midwest and East, says ABC's Morgan Norwood.
4: Millions in the path of severe storms and thousands of flights delayed or canceled as wicked weather wallops the East Coast. Torrential rain and flash flooding swallowing parts of central New Jersey. Up to 3 inches of rain falling an hour, inundating roads, making many of them impassable. Drivers caught off guard, stranded in the high waters. Several people had to be rescued.
0: Flood watches continue through the weekend. At least 31 states are reporting cases of a single-cell parasite stomach bug that causes frequent and long-lasting diarrhea. This does not necessarily mean that all the cases are related to the same source. No brand or product has been identified as a potential source so far. A scary mid-air incident on board a Ryanair flight in Europe. A portion of the plane's fuselage came apart, causing a window panel to dislodge. The passenger closest to the window was taken to the hospital. Nobody else hurt. It happened shortly after takeoff when the flight was heading to Germany from Greece. ABC's Tom Sufi Burridge.
5: The plane safely landed shortly after. According to a Greek aviation official, they think at this stage there was a massive rupture in the engine, and effectively part of the engine on the right-hand side of the plane flew out debris and basically smashed into the fuselage, damaged the fuselage and the window.
0: Chuck Sievertson, ABC News.
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6: Stories from Federal News Network. The Army's effort to modernize its direct commissioning program is finally showing results. The most recent selection board reviewed around 60 candidates for high-demand fields, such as cyber, artificial intelligence, and information warfare. That's more candidates than the service historically commissioned in an entire year. The Army recently centralized the effort under U.S. Army Recruiting Command. The Defense Department now has a guide to prepare the acquisition workforce for broader use of a contracting authority known as TINA Lite. The authority gives greater flexibility to contracting officers when determining the level of detail for required certified cost and pricing data. TINA Lite can be used for contract actions exceeding $50 million when a contractor has a meaningful history of delivering the same or similar products to the department. You can find these stories and more when you visit our website, FederalNewsNetwork.com. I'm Michelle Sandiford.
7: Jason Miller's Reporter's Notebook is the insider's guide to the federal community. 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
8: The security clearance process is complicated. Policies are confusing, continuous vetting is expanding, and national security professionals everywhere are asking the same thing. What does this mean for me? Whether you're applying for your first clearance or navigating new reporting requirements after years in the system, the questions aren't always easy, but the answers matter. That's why we're here. This is Security Clearance Insecurity on Federal News Network with hosts Lindy Kaiser of Clearance Jobs, federal employment lawyers Elizabeth Baker Pham of KCNF, and John Barry of Barry & Barry PLLC.
9: Hi, this is Lindy Kaiser with ClearanceJobs.com, and welcome to this episode of Security Clearance Insecurity on Federal News Network. As the federal government works to modernize hiring and build a more agile workforce, the Office of Personnel Management continues to play a central role in shaping how agencies manage personnel vetting, evaluating trust, risk, and suitability. So we talk a lot about security clearances. I have frequently referred to the suitability or public trust process as the wild, wild west. Fortunately, today I am joined by potentially the sheriff of the Wild Wild West, I guess. So Bill Peterson is going to help us talk about suitability and OPM's efforts to modernize. Bill Peterson works at Accelerate Solutions, heading their enterprise vetting and analysis team. Thank you, Bill, so much for joining us.
10: Yeah, thanks, Lindy. Good to be here. As you mentioned, the sheriff reference, I am now at Accelerate Solutions, long time at OPM and in suitability in their suitability executive agents programs office, but don't speak for OPM itself anymore, but still an expert on all things suitability and fitness and happy to be here.
9: True. It's, I feel like it's easier to talk on the other side. So, you know.
10: Yes, a little bit more freedom.
9: Yeah. But again, you were there during a lot of the changes. I don't want to assume that everybody understands or knows kind of the key changes to suitability that happened over the past year. Kind of walk us through suitability reform, what's been going on maybe, you know, recently or most recently, and how it ties into this overall federal reform process.
10: Yeah. So in terms of most recent updates, you've really got to go back to January of 2025. That was, it seems like quite a while ago. We've all lived a lot since then, but a pretty substantial change happened to the suitability regulations that are owned by OPM at that time. And they came out of a larger reform effort where the government has been looking at since about 2018 in a really concerted manner through an effort called Trusted Workforce 2.0 to reimagine and modernize how we can create trust with people, both when they first come into the government and then once they're inside, like how do we make sure that we still trust them? And so there were a slew of changes to the suitability regulation in January 2025, kind of coming out of that effort, that get really nerdy into the regulatory text. It's pretty nuanced, but the main strategic theme of it was to attempt to provide some standardization to a process that often is anything but standardized, right? If you go on various Reddit threads or other blog posts, even Clearance Jobs blogs, you'll see that people have a pretty varied experience with the entire process when it comes to vetting. You know, they try to set new requirements to bring everybody in line with standards that OPM's been setting for quite a long time for position designation, which kind of determines the level of background investigation that's required for a certain job based on the amount of risk associated with that job, standards for investigations and how they're conducted, standards for reciprocity, basically trusting the decision that another agency has made when one person tries to move from one agency to another. And that was pretty huge. Right. It seems somewhat small, but especially for parts of the federal population, like the accepted service, for contractors, for the non-appropriated fund employees of the world, agencies for a long time had a lot of discretion in how they approached things. And there wasn't really a lot of oversight from a single entity to kind of come in and police how they were doing things. OPM has had a long tradition in conducting oversight of federal agencies and how they vet the competitive service workforce for suitability, but really didn't have a mechanism to look super close at how they were doing fitness. Some executive orders told them to go forth and do so, but until the regulations were updated, there wasn't an actual implementing mechanism for that. In terms of federal hiring and how it all fits in, and I think the part about standardizing for those kind of non-competitive service populations is important. You know, think of all the reform that's going on around acquisitions right now. We're trying to make it easier for the government to procure services and goods. A lot of the services that the government procures requires vendors to have people that have been vetted and available to then do the work. Like, what good is it to make it much more modern and streamlined to secure a contract for services if you still can't get the people that will perform those services on the contract vetted and ready to go? Because the hiring picture is kind of two main pieces, right? Yes, there's what we traditionally think of as hiring is finding a talented individual who's best qualified to do the work. But then there's the vetting piece, and you've got to be able to trust that person. And until both those processes are done, work doesn't get done. Right? If you're the person going through vetting and through hiring, until you've both been selected and vetted, what's it matter to you if there's a distinction between the two? The same thing if you're a hiring manager or a vendor, right? Until you've won the contract or until you've selected the person and you've gotten the green light from the government that we can trust them and move forward, you're not getting any work done. So really that, you know, is what people see in terms of the streamlining part. And then there's been a more recent update to the suitability regulations, which I think is kind of front of everybody's mind right now because some of the attention is garnered in the news, because that January 2025 one, most people didn't notice, which is OPM implementing post-appointment conduct suitability actions. For those who are not fully aware of what that means, I'll kind of break it down for you a little bit. Now, suitability actions, first, you have to understand, apply to federal employees in the competitive service or that are appointed to the career senior executive service. So the post-appointment conduct suitability actions is pretty much unimportant for contractors, anybody, you know, the accepted service doesn't apply to them. It all has to do with an authority and what authority somebody is removed under. For a long time, agencies have always been able to evaluate a candidate for a job in terms of whether or not they're suitable for federal service. And by suitable, they mean, can we trust them? Do they follow rules in the workplace? Do they obey laws? Do they demonstrate good conduct? Both at the time of hiring, they would consider that, and throughout the employee's career, they would come back and revisit it and make a new decision. But there was a distinction on whether or not they could use the suitability regulation to act on their decision. I always use the example of the frogs on the log, right? You've got three frogs on a log. One decides to jump off. How many are left? You've still got three frogs. You've got to actually jump for anything to happen. And, you know, I said jump, but there are a couple different ways to get off a log for a frog, right? He could jump. He could just slide off into the water. Maybe he's got a launch pad and he's going to catapult himself off, right? There's different ways for a frog to get off a log. Same thing when you've got somebody who's engaged in misconduct. There's different authorities that you can use to remove them from federal service. So in the suitability world, up until this recent update, when it came to the competitive service, agencies would make a suitability decision based on the suitability regulation at 5 CFR 731. But whether or not they could then remove them with a suitability action and impose a period of debarment hinged on when the conduct happened. If the conduct happened before they started working for the government, you could take a suitability action. You could either prevent them from coming into the government and impose a debarment, or if they'd already been appointed but were in this first-year window, you could remove them under the suitability authority and impose a debarment. If the conduct happened after they started employment, you would still use the suitability regulation to reach your decision that you had a problem, but you couldn't act on it with that. You had to then proceed to another authority. Traditionally, and most commonly, that's been 5 U.S. Code Chapter 75, where you have the adverse action authorities. This changes that in terms of the new regulatory update. Now, that conduct that happens after you've started work can both be decided on under the suitability regulation and acted upon under the suitability regulation, which is a pretty big deal. It's an interesting way of looking at the hiring problem when you consider, you know, obviously I mentioned that for hiring to work and for you to have people available to do the work, you've got to have a good candidate and you've got to trust them. But what happens when you've got somebody in a position that you used to trust, but now you no longer trust? Your team's still not getting work done, right? You're just not delivering on mission now because you've got somebody encumbering a position that you don't trust. But you can't hire in that position until you resolve that, right? There's not an infinite pool of money out there for most agencies. Until they can free up that billet, they're kind of stuck in a situation where they've got somebody they don't trust and they're not meeting the mission of their organization to provide good services to the American people. So the way OPM has set this up is that they now have a new tool to use instead of the adverse action authority to remove these individuals. There's a couple of unique pieces of it that, you know, in OPM's estimation, make it a better tool. One of those are that suitability action can continue even if somebody resigns from a job. So in the federal sector, I was a federal manager for a while, you'll hear a lot of complaints about somebody having problems at one agency. Maybe the agency starts investigating them or pursuing an action under adverse action authority, and the person just resigns. Nothing happens. They can then pop up over at another agency and become a problem that somebody else has to deal with. With suitability authority, the agency can actually continue pursuing that action after they've left and impose a period of debarment to where the person won't pop up somewhere else. It's a pretty significant change. It gets at the hiring problem from the other side. How do you free up a spot when you've got someone who's not working out and who's violated your trust? And it goes into effect in like a month or so here at the end of the summer, and we'll see how it goes.
11: Okay, so the question comes in with this population, right? I do want to talk about, like, how do we manage all this for an audience? Like, I'm going to assume there's some facility security officers out here, cognizant security officers. That has a question that's come up with this whole, we used to have the security clearance population in one bucket, and we had this public trust suitability population in another bucket. And if you're a security officer, you're not really aware. So you're kind of highlighting, hey, the government wants to bring more awareness to this population, make, you know, better standardization of this, make sure adverse issues can be reported. But are they going to be in INBIS or DIS, or like, kind of what is the technology piece of it? What is the solution space for actually ensuring that the government can track and manage this population in a way that creates that visibility that you're talking about? So when an adverse action is indicated, other folks actually know.
10: Yeah, no, that's a great question. It's a solution in progress, I think, is the best answer, right? Currently, if an individual has a suitability action taken against them, it gets reported into the Central Verification System, CVS. It's one of the legacy systems that OPM transferred over to DCSA and is still maintained as one of the federal repositories. It's going to be migrating over to DIS as part of the MBIS infrastructure. So that would be where you would go to look. And I think one of the keys is, and this is something that has been lacking for quite some time, agencies come across a lot of information about their people, and there's been no great mechanism for a long time to make other agencies aware of that. In the implementation of personnel vetting reform under Trusted Workforce 2.0, which includes continuous vetting, which a lot of people have heard about, one of the most crucial pieces of continuous vetting that people don't talk about is this concept of agency-specific information, right? Everybody hears about the automated data source checks. Everybody hears about the time-based check, where every so often we're still going to go out and do things. There is this concept that for agency-specific information, where traditionally you've had these silos where HR operates within HR, security operates within security, and never the two shall meet. And then you've got the inspector general's office, you've got insider threat offices. Usually the information that something is going awry with one of their trusted employees is inside the agency somewhere, right? Sometimes it's going to come from one of those automated data checks, or sometimes it's going to come from those time-based investigative activities. But most of the time, somebody inside the agency already knows we've got a problem, but they've not broken down these silos and started communicating to the point where they are then reporting continuous vetting alerts. They themselves, the agency, generate the alert into the system of record. And that is one of the transformational pieces that is in flight, still being delivered, as most of the federal government that is not part of the Department of War migrates from CVS as their system of record to DIS. They're going to gain the ability to report these incidents into the system of record. So it is there invisible for all the rest of government to see, because like I mentioned, the suitability action where you can, you know, debar somebody and prevent them from coming back in, that really only applies to your competitive service population. You've still got this entire population of the accepted service, contractors and everyone that exist in this space that if you're not part of the national security population currently, there's never been this mechanism before to say like, hey, we had this contractor who got walked out because he was using drugs on the job. We would like to let everybody know about that. It hasn't been there. So that is one of the capabilities coming that should help to provide that visibility and let people know when there's someone out there who needs a second look.
11: Okay, you talk about, you know, visibility and awareness. One question that I have, for the record, this is not one of those shows where the host is always right. The host is often wrong, and I don't know what I'm talking about. So I'm, you know, but I get questions as we go. One of the things you've said at Clearance Jobs, right, we're a site for people applying for jobs. And I was like, you can be suitable at one agency, but not suitable at another. Law enforcement, DHS, a lot of Homeland Security organizations have, depending on your foreign influence criteria or depending on your drug involvement criteria, going to have a better suitability path at the State Department is what we say. But now I might be conflating terms when we say that, right? But that's why I called it the Wild Wild West, because while there was this overall criteria that was the same, the way that you are kind of ranked against adjudicated guidelines does, again, they don't publish their scorecard for the public record, but based on a lot of experience with applicants, it is different, and you can kind of get a flavor for those agency differences. Is kind of, are any of OPM's efforts here, do you think they will affect that piece of it, right? Like, hey, no matter where you are, drugs are going to be the exact same. I kind of like the nuance that agencies apply, you know, but hey, maybe the adverse action you want reported, but there's also just some flavor to an agency, and it's kind of understanding the agency mission and how your background is going to back up against that.
10: You're right. And I don't see that changing at all. And it wasn't in the midst of changing very recently as changes to the suitability regulation were coming up, because inherent in suitability and fitness adjudications, which are basically the same, we just use different words depending on what type of position you're in, right? Federal competitive service versus federal accepted service versus contractor, the base criteria are the same. But inherent in it is, you know, those core ideas, do you follow rules, do you obey the law, etc. But then they take into consideration the specific job that you're going to be performing and the mission of the agency that you're going to be working for, right? So let's say you've got, in your past, you're going for a job and you've got some history with prescription drug abuse. Like, I think everybody agree that that's not great, but depending on circumstances, what got you there, efforts towards rehabilitation, right? You might be suitable for some jobs, right? Let's say you're going to be a cemetery caretaker for the National Cemetery Administration. Okay, maybe, possible. But what if you're applying to be a nurse that's going to dispense prescription drugs and controlled substances to our veterans in VA medical centers? That's a little bit close to home, right? Same, you mentioned law enforcement. You know, if you've got a history of criminal activity in your background, how much can the public really trust that you're going to, you know, with the utmost integrity, enforce the U.S. criminal code and uphold the laws if you yourself have problems following the law? What's inherent in suitability and fitness determinations is this view of, okay, what's your general past? And they've got the suitability adjudicative factors in 731 that is the starting point. But then if you look a little bit lower than that in the regulation, you'll find what are called the additional considerations. And, you know, the nexus to your position that you're going for is an important consideration when you're evaluating the severity of the conduct and whether or not it might be disqualifying. You know, I don't know about you, but somebody with a history in identity theft is probably not who I want processing my tax returns at the IRS. I'd rather they be a little bit more scrutinizing and evaluating those candidates to make sure that my personal information is protected every April 15th.
11: No, I mean, yeah, and that's a good point. And before we close out, I want to make sure I ask about due process, because that is a question that I have gotten already, right? We talk a lot with employment attorneys and people like that. They're saying, hey, the process of due process for security clearances even has recently changed, but what does that mean for this OPM kind of suitability changes? I know that there were some nuance there on how those due process rights would change. What does that look like? This came up a lot when we were enrolling the high-risk public trust population into continuous vetting. A lot of questions about, hey, they're not used to having that. Again, to your point, what if you are that grounds worker on a cemetery? You're like, didn't even realize you were under continuous vetting, let alone something is flagged. What do you do if you believe the merits of that flag are not correct? Do you have any due process protections to advocate?
10: Yeah, so it really depends on your position, right? And it really depends on the action that is taken against you. So I am not an attorney, never have been, never will be one, and I did not sleep in a Holiday Inn Express last night, so can't even pretend to be one. But I learned a little bit about due process in working on the suitability regulations. And one of the things that I learned is that due process, generally speaking, layman's understanding that I took away was the process that you are due based on the action taken against you, right? So when it comes to taking suitability actions on people versus taking an adverse action on someone under the other Chapter 75 authorities, it is true that the process that a person gets changes because different processes are afforded by those authorities, right? They both come with advance notice, ability to respond to any charges against you, review the evidence that was used in the agency reaching its decisions, and at the moment, appeals to the Merit System Protection Board. Nothing has changed there as of now. When it comes to non-suitability actions and non-adverse actions, right, so your contractors, I got to be honest, at OPM in the Suitability Executive Agent Office, we never talked much about what that process was because it was outside of the scope of our authority. My general impression was it wasn't a lot. Basically, whatever labor law fallbacks you had with whatever company you were working for, depending on whether or not the government said you couldn't work for them. Now, OPM has proposed an update to the suitability regulation that would change the venue for appeals, where if you had a suitability action taken against you, you would appeal to OPM instead of appealing to the Merit Systems Protection Board, MSPB. That would be a pretty significant change. You know, the process as proposed does still have a lot of safeguards to play by in terms of still having secondary review, getting to state your case, getting to review any evidence used. In the proposal, there were potential opportunities for hearings, although it wasn't across the board like it currently is at MSPB. And then you would get a decision. It is a process. And I will say, like, the people at OPM are good people, especially those that career servants doing the work. They genuinely care. They genuinely believe in decisions made based upon solid evidence. They understand mitigating circumstances, but it is different going to OPM than MSPB. I do think there would be a change. Exactly what people would see, I'm not sure, because it's a proposed rule and OPM still has to finalize the regulation and kind of, based on the feedback they've gotten, decide what exactly the process and their appeals system would be. But there would be due process. You would just get it differently than what you get now. You would get the process that you are due based on the authority in place.
11: So it sounds like, I mean, we all need to brush up. I used to always say, like, hey, know your security clearance details. Now we need to know our suitability fitness details, right? And, you know, potentially the more details about your position designation, I would say, as a federal employer, even contractor. So you know exactly, again, what your position is outlined as, what the requirements are. Again, so you kind of advocate for the federal employee, that those would be questions I'd be asking. As these changes happen, I know, like, oh, it Merit Systems Protection Board, or it's under this or that, and have that idea.
10: And understand what kind of position you're in. Understand, you know, if you receive a notice from an agency, read it and look at what authorities are citing. But even for agencies, it would be a good idea to brush up on the distinctions, because even some of the practitioners didn't quite

0: quite always understand. It, there were instances where you would see a notice where an agency said they were taking a suitability action against somebody who was not in a position covered by suitability. And we would have to have a chat, let them know, like, hey, actually, that's a accepted service position. It's not subject to suitability. So you might want to process that under a different authority. So definitely something for agencies to brush up on as well.
1: Yeah, no, I think across the federal government, I mean, there is this push to understanding, like, how does personnel vetting fit into your overall federal workforce strategy, right? There's a ton of chatter right now about workforce shaping in the federal government. I was like, if you're going to shape it, you better know it, right? And understand. So I think this is a great opportunity. Again, whether you agree or disagree with the direction OPM is taking, I feel like there is this push for the federal government to say, we need to understand our workforce better. Who is doing what level of risk we're granting to them, and who is in those positions. And if you work in the federal government, I think knowing that for yourself is probably going to be an advantage for your employment prospects too.
0: Absolutely. Absolutely.
1: Well, thank you, Bill. I learned a lot. I don't know. Can the West be tamed? I'm not sure. Can it be won? To be determined. But if anybody knows, it's you and Accelerate Solutions. So thank you so much for being on the show with me today.
0: Great. Thanks, Lindy. Have a good one.
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7: Hello and welcome to the show. I'm Federal News Network reporter Drew Friedman. After upheavals across the federal workforce and hundreds of thousands of public servants leaving their jobs, grassroots organizations have been rising to meet the moment. One of those organizations is Feds Forward, a group that's been building tech-enabled tools to help civil servants navigate career change. For more, I caught up with one of the co-founders of Feds Forward, Karen Lee.
8: So what we started seeing in January was the beginning of what we saw unfold through last year, which was kind of a federal workforce departure crisis, right? And that's what everyone started talking about. Feds losing their jobs, people in transition. Factually, that is absolutely true. But the framing, I'd like to push back a little bit on it, because it's not a, the crisis framing is very accurate because of this point in time. In fact, what we are seeing now is just an acute version of an evergreen problem where feds leave government every year. About 150,000 of them every year separate from government, not retire. And every single time people leave the federal service, the question is, what am I good for and what do I do? And what's happening right now is just an amplification of a foundational problem, which is a lack of an infrastructure that enables people to not only translate what they've done in a very unique sector and industry and identify what they could do after that also carries the mission, but also on the other side of the ledger, enable employers to legibly see what people from a completely different sector, how they could nestle into their organization, their industry. We have two groups of people who so desperately want to find each other, but they don't have the language, they don't have the understanding contextually, and they don't have a clarity of what they want to be able to find each other. It's a recognition that on each side of the ledger, there needs to be a translation, a curation, and a very informed matching to bring people together.
9: When you started Feds Forward, what was your understanding of the problem? Was it something where you knew it was this way, or did that become apparent to you over time as you were getting more involved in this?
8: So we knew when we started Feds Forward that on the Fed side of the house, that there was foundationally a translation problem. I'd gone through it. So many of my friends and colleagues have gone through it. You will not meet a Fed who will be easily able to say, here are all the things that I've done, and here's what I could do outside of government. And so we knew the basic requirement was translation, being able to take what we've done in government and be able to align it to the same kinds of functions, activities outside of government, just called something different. What we have also come to realize systematically is that that translation has to have layered on top of it an understanding of what the receiving organization does and how they do it. We can get feds to a place where they can do all of those things and know what they want to target on the outside. But if employers on the other side of the ledger don't recognize that feds would make any sense, those applicants will never get through the door. And this is where what we've learned is that there needs to be a translation on the employer side of the house as well. What we've learned through this Feds Forward work over this first year is not that we need to create something new in terms of the approach, but instead blend together all the approaches that have existed and never been finally appointed with the talent in mind of those from the federal sector.
9: In your experience approaching this from that angle, have you found a difference in the success rate of connecting former federal employees with these opportunities? I mean, what's been the outcome of this kind of approach to the problem?
8: Yeah, and I would define Drew's success from a couple different lenses. Success one is, did they get a job? Success two of, did the person, the job seeker, feel satisfied this job was the right job for them? Success three is, the employer happy that they got that candidate? And the answer is yes, and I'll tell you why. Those who are currently looking for a transition, many of us, when we leave the federal government, wonder if there's a job that could ever be as good as what we just had. Because candidly, working in the federal government is an extraordinary experience and unmatched in what we get to do, the scale of what we do, and the impact. And so there's always this nagging question, is there anything that could be as good? And what we found is that through this approach, what this next job could be is might not be higher paying. It might not be objectively of the same status as working in the secretary's office or in the White House complex, but could be equally, if not more so, fulfilling in a different dimension that enables us as public servants to see how we can serve and make an impact just in a different way. And so what we want to change the game in Feds Forward is bring together two deeply mission-driven people, one who's seeking a next role and one who's trying to fill one, and have them realize that the uniqueness of what they want is not unreasonable to find. It's just that no one has bothered to unearth it and use technology to enable the match.
9: Have you found that on top of trying to, you know, accomplish this idea of, you know, transitioning skills or translating skills really between public service and other employers outside of government, is there a need for mental health resources or other kind of like full picture aspects of supporting employees? I mean, you make a good point that if you're leaving public service in some of these really big, really impactful mission-driven agencies to move to something, like you said, that's maybe on a smaller scale. Have you found that there's a need to support employees and help them, you know, figure out how to just kind of mentally or emotionally tackle that?
8: There is absolutely a mental health and cognitive area of work that we all need to grapple with. But really, it is an evolution of identity. For some people, the belief is, gosh, I'm no longer a public servant because I'm not working in government. And that's been taken. And that is a very valid and reasonable conclusion to draw. With, I think, some support in our community, what we want to create from a Feds Forward perspective is a different way to think of your identity. That instead, your public service identity can never be taken. No employer could ever take the depth of what that means to you, but instead you carry it forward. And the employment, the job, the volunteer activity, whatever it is simply a manifestation of that identity. And the reason why this is so important is one of the other kind of outcomes of Feds Forward is we deeply believe that this talent and this public service orientation must carry to every single sector. If we have decided the federal government has a monopoly on public servants, our country will never be what we know its potential is to be. But if instead we adopt the mindset that a workforce that's dedicated to serving the public good has motion and can circulate across the sectors and bring that public good, regardless of whether they sit in a government, a nonprofit, a gigantic company or otherwise, then we can breed this innovation to solve our national and international problems in a way that 100x's kind of our capacity, because we're no longer just hoping for one sector to do it. It is the combination of all.
9: Pivoting a little bit to, you know, Feds Forward and the sort of resources that you guys offer specifically, can you talk about how your organization has grown over time, and where do you see this going next?
8: So we started, and we still are, an all-volunteer group of people. And we started in the very beginning with a website and a PDF document. From there, we evolved, and we knew that we needed to create some kind of technology stack because nobody wants to cut and paste from a PDF into an AI agent. And so in the fall of 2025, last year, we stood up the first version of our platform that effectively takes both somebody's resume and their kind of professional origin story that you can talk into your device or type in and translates that into skills, hard and soft, offers back to the individual some insights about their work style, and frames up some career pathways if outside of government by sector of what they're interested in. We also created at that point a resume translation tool and laid out steps that are part of a cross-sector career transition that would be important to follow. Where we are now is we need an infrastructure that enables not only the translation of skills and identification of career pathways, but a technology stack that will also do the other side of the ledger of doing that same thing for employers and then matching. The ultimate kind of where we want to get to is to enable the federal government or any other employer who wants to access and find highly skilled, sophisticated, driven for the public good, and so therefore loyal to the mission. If if employers are looking for that talent, that we can find with precision options for those employers and for people who are looking to move to their next stage in their career, that they don't have to wonder and create their own system and approach, that they should be able to focus on what they want to do and that will enable them to get there.
9: Well, Karen, thank you so much for your time today. I really appreciated hearing more about what you and Feds Forward are up to and just how you're looking at this this challenge in a different way. So thank you so much for your time.
8: No, I appreciate it, Drew. And for those who are interested, we're at fedsforward.org. We stand as a nonprofit and would love to hear from those who are looking for their next thing or from employers who feel like they can't find the talent they need. The hidden talent is right under their nose, those who've worked in the federal sector.
9: That's Karen Lee, a co-founder of Feds Forward. As former public servants grapple with changes in their careers and their identities, organizations like WellFed have been stepping up. The group hosts events and offers resources and support to those going through major life transitions. I recently spoke with Rebecca Ferguson Andre, a co-founder of WellFed.
10: We were part of the Valentine's Day massacre back on February 14th, 2025, and we fell into this gap. First of all, it was devastating. And we fell into this gap where there really was nothing for us. Everyone was in such shock, right? Even though we had been anticipating it, there were rumors, there were news articles about what was coming and that probationary federal workers would be targeted first. It was still such a shock. But we recognized really quickly that we weren't alone, that there were other people going through the exact same experience. And we decided just after 2 days of being fired that we were going to pull together as many of those people as we could and provide sort of like a landing spot for us all to gather and begin sharing our experience in our roles for the federal government and even in private industry and in nonprofit sector. Drew and I had each had experiences, you know, leading and training people and providing retreats. We facilitated retreats for our agency, the Administration for Children and Families. And so I think in response to devastation, we just kicked into high gear and began planning this event. We began charting this path based on our own experience of how challenging it was navigating an uncertain job market, updating our resumes, you know, navigating insurance. And that experience helped us chart this path forward that we wanted to share with other people who were in the same boat. Fast forward a year later, what started as a singular event for 20 people has grown into a community of more than 5,000 people, predominantly former federal workers, some current, and many Fed adjacent folks.
9: Thinking back to the early days or months of WellFed and that first event that you mentioned, what was the response or the feeling from federal employees or former feds who started participating and connecting with you guys? You know, what was the feeling, the emotional response? What were some of those initial reactions?
10: I think when you're in free fall professionally and personally, when there's like this shock to your system or your life, this unexpected loss, it can feel very much like there's nothing, there's no solid ground beneath your feet. And I think what we began to provide for folks with this was this landing spot or a net to catch people. People began to feel safe and seen, supported in ways that other people around them couldn't quite understand, right? There was this lack of understanding around what was happening. And I think we provided that space and bringing in this incredible network of professionals to really lift people up and provide them with the information they simply were not getting from their agencies. They were trying to distill information from Reddit and from news stories. And so we began to provide people with information to help them stabilize and find their way forward. It was a space that was so warm and welcoming and meaningful that it just kept growing and growing, and our online presence grew, and we hosted more than 100 virtual sessions that were free for people to attend last year, focused on mental health and wellness, focused on how to navigate insurance, financial triage, and the kind of career services that feds really needed about translating the resume, right? How to apply and frame their professional experience for a completely different sector or industry.
9: I love that it's both a community effort, but then also offering these more tangible resources to federal employees, and you have sort of both aspects here. I'm wondering, you know, what have been some of the outcomes in offering the career resources, the mental health resources, mm-hmm. and that sort of support? Have you been able to help these former employees find new jobs, or maybe move forward from what was a difficult time for them?
10: Some of the impact that we have seen and heard from folks who have attended and been a part of our community is it is helping people find their way forward professionally, that there is a growing number of folks, closer to 30% now, of our members who have now landed new jobs. Some of them ended up returning to federal government, but more ended up in private industry or starting their own businesses, or they work in the nonprofit sector, or they've joined state, local, or county government. And they have credited, you know, their experience of, you know, obtaining a new job to our WellFed team and the support that we provided them with. We've also heard consistently from many folks that the mental health resources that we provide every Monday, either meditation, or bringing in mental health practitioners and therapists to lead workshops and programming and providing consistent mental health support in a world where some folks have lost insurance, right, or if they've lost the ability to pay for therapy, this has been very much like a lighthouse for them.
9: From those who maybe have reached out, who you've worked with previously or currently, what are some of the common challenges that you hear from these former employees? You mentioned that about 30% have been able to find jobs, but I'm just wondering about the ones who maybe haven't had as much luck there. You know, what are some of the issues that they're currently facing?
10: We continue to hear consistently that the impact on folks is deeply human, right? It's beyond the financial realities. People are grappling with the loss of identity, mission, burnout, diminished confidence, and this sense of prolonged uncertainty about the future. In this region in particularly, that's, you know, where employment is so heavily tied to the federal government, entire communities are really feeling the ripple effects. We're hearing frustration from individuals whose expertise and leadership experience is really misunderstood or undervalued outside of the government. I think, too, there's this spectrum of where people fall in terms of hardship, right? For some people, their financial runway is longer than others. I think we're learning how many people are living paycheck to paycheck and are struggling deeply. Many have entered long-term unemployment, which means that they've been unemployed for more than a year. Where I think there are some real bright spots, it's communities like ours. There are other organizations that former federal workers or former Fed adjacent contractors have stood up in response to this disaster, and it is so heartening to see people come together and lift other people up.
9: Absolutely. And I think it is important to point out, too, that, you know, almost a year and a half out from when a lot of these firings or terminations took place, there are people who are still struggling. It's not in the headlines anymore, but there are people who are still, it sounds like, struggling on the job market. So I think that's important to highlight that. Rebecca, from your personal experience, since you were part of this wave over the federal government last year, I'm wondering, through that and then your experience starting up WellFed and connecting and creating this community, what have been some of your takeaways? What have you learned from this experience?
10: I have learned that it doesn't take much to destroy something, right? It takes a long time to build up systems, to build credibility and trust. And it takes virtually no time at all to destroy something. I've also learned that you know, a lot of systems in place that are designed typically to support workforce development, they're ill-equipped to manage the level of crisis that this region is now facing.

0: you have thousands of people that have reached out and become part of this community. I'm wondering, what are the next steps for WellFed? Where do you see this going from here?
1: What WellFed has evolved into is an organization that is ensuring that people are cared for, not just as workers, but as human beings who are navigating profound change. I see us growing into a force that's going to continue to lift other people up and help them chart a course through, you know, really treacherous waters. Experiencing the level of disruption personally was really emotionally significant for me. It's one thing to know a model and to teach and train. It's an entirely different thing to have to apply it to your own life. And at the same time, it clarified something for me, and I think for our entire WellFed team, that, you know, these sort of disruptions and transitions are not simply economic events, right? But rather they're deeply human events. And WellFed has grown directly from that. People weren't only searching for employment resources, but they're also searching for dignity and connection and a sense of hope in the midst of uncertainty.
0: Great. Well, Rebecca, it's so great to hear more about this community and this initiative that you have going on, and I'm excited to see where it goes next. But thank you so much for your time today. I appreciate it.
1: Thank you, Drew. Thanks for having me.
0: That's Rebecca Ferguson-Andre, co-founder of WellFed. And that's all we have for today's episode of Your Federal Life. Until next time, I'm Drew Friedman.
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11: From ABC News, I'm Chuck Severson. It's always lunchtime somewhere, so pardon this developing story, which could be described simply as ew. At least 31 states are reporting cases of a single-cell parasite stomach bug that causes frequent and long-lasting diarrhea. ABC News medical contributor Dr. Alec Patel.
12: These symptoms can really last a long time. Fortunately, this can be treated with an antibiotic if you do get symptoms and you go to a doctor and you get tested. But still, this is very painful for the people who have been experiencing, including several reports of those who have had symptoms for a prolonged period of time.
11: This does not necessarily mean all the stomach bug cases are related to the same source. No product has been identified yet as a suspected source. The U.S. is on pace to break its own measles record for the second year in a row. There have been over 2,200 reported infections across 40 states, says the CDC. Demanding a transparent investigation, the family of the Mississippi teen whose body was found off of Barrier Island, Nolan Wells, was last seen July 4th celebrating the holiday with friends. Wells' mother.
13: I have concerns.
14: Me and his dad had conversations with him all the time. Not just about the importance of understanding our history as Black people, but also the importance of how you have to move in certain spaces.
11: The family's attorney says Wells' friends took his phone when they left Horn Island. Mexican officials say they'll file criminal complaints over deaths of its citizens in ICE custody or as part of immigration enforcement. This after the fatal shooting of a Mexican national by federal agents in Houston claiming self-defense. Texas Congresswoman Sylvia Garcia in

0: Houston.
1: I have concerns about the potential witnesses being removed from our area and perhaps even being deported.
0: The feds say that he was not the intended target. 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
0: President Trump says the ceasefire with Iran is over. There are still what U.S. officials call technical talks. No progress reported. Major flash flooding and high water rescues in parts of the Midwest and East after violent storms. It's caused many flight cancellations and delays, says ABC's Morgan Norwood at Newark Airport.
4: With more turbulent weather, we could be looking at more flight disruptions today and into the night. So now is a good time, especially if you're flying today and throughout the weekend, to start to plan ahead.
0: Flash flood watches continue through the weekend. A scary mid-air incident on board a Ryanair flight in Europe. A portion of the plane's fuselage came apart, causing a window panel to dislodge. The passenger closest to the window was taken to the hospital. Nobody else hurt. It happened shortly after takeoff when the flight was heading to Germany from Greece. ABC's Tom Sufi Burridge.
5: According to a doctor who treated him for serious injuries to his upper body, once he was safely on the ground after the plane had safely landed in hospital, and he was in hospital, effectively the wife of the passenger, the male passenger, was sitting next to him, and she was just holding onto his feet for about 5 minutes to stop him being completely sucked out of the aircraft.
0: A Greek aviation official says they think there was a massive rupture in the engine, and debris flew out the side, hit the fuselage. Wall Street major indexes have risen, and crude oil prices are lower today. Chuck Sievertson, ABC News.
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6: I'm Michelle Sandiford, and here are your top headlines from Federal News Network. Federal retirement processing times are slowing down. During June, it took OPM an average of 108 days to process a retirement claim, according to the agency's later data release. Processing times for digital-only applications averaged 96 days. That's a full 30 days longer than the previous month's average. There's room for improvement in the Office of Personnel Management's efforts to prevent improper retirement payments. Federal News Network's Drew Friedman has more.
7: OPM's use of manual processes and delays in payment suspensions are hampering the ability to mitigate improper retirement payments. A recent report from OPM's Inspector General Office recommends that the agency tighten its timeline and transition to digital tools to help identify and prevent overpayments or underpayments to federal retirees. Officials in OPM's Retirement Services Division say discussions are ongoing to automate various surveys and projects that are associated with improper payment prevention. Drew Friedman, Federal News Network.
6: The General Services Administration is accelerating plans to offload underutilized buildings and those falling into disrepair as part of a $50 billion maintenance backlog. Some federal buildings will be converted into apartment buildings, and a recently sold site in San Antonio, Texas, will eventually become a new arena for the city's basketball team. For more, visit federalnewsnetwork.com.
8: And now, the Federal Drive with Terry Gerken, sponsored by GEHA.
9: Welcome to the Federal Drive on Federal News Network. It's Friday, July 10th. I'm your host, Terry Girton, and I'm glad you're here. Coming up on this hour of the Federal Drive, in the military, mission success depends on understanding what people can actually do and matching them to the missions that need them. Plus, for pregnant Medicaid patients, finding care depends on information that's supposed to point them in the right direction, but actually may not. Those stories and much more ahead during this hour of the Federal Drive. We begin with this. The Centers for Disease Control and Prevention is looking to rebuild its workforce after cutting more than a quarter of its employees last year, according to its top officials. But CDC employees heard similar messages from leadership months ago and have yet to see much hiring. Instead, the agency is relying on temporary reassignments to address staffing gaps, a strategy that is putting a toll on the workforce, according to employees. And this comes as CDC is upgrading its Ebola response to the highest level of threat. Federal News Network's Jory Heckman joins me with more details. Jory, thanks for being here.
10: Hey, Terry. Great to be here.
9: You and I have talked about CDC, it seems like, for the last 18 months. What is the current state of their workforce right now?
10: So the CDC is still dealing with some pretty significant staffing shortages. Compared to the beginning of the second Trump administration, the CDC is dealing with a staffing loss of about a quarter to a third of its employees that are no longer there. And the Department of Health and Human Services more broadly is embarking on this pretty significant hiring surge. They're actually looking to get back to levels prior to the major riff and reduction that we saw last year. So HHS has already done some considerable hiring already, and they're looking to hire about another 12,000 employees this year. CDC at this point, they've kind of been falling short on that priority as far as the hiring, and CDC employees say they really do need the personnel on board to handle a wide range of things going on. There's Ebola response. They recently concluded the response to the hantavirus, but other problems like New America screwworm and also other threats as well. They're really dealing with a broad portfolio of things, and also they've been activated for the FIFA World Cup.
9: What is the CDC leadership looking to do about this challenge?
10: Yeah, so more recently, CDC recently told employees at a town hall that they're going to go through what they call a strategic planning process where they're going to understand where the gaps are in the CDC workforce. And based on that analysis, they're going to eventually go out and hire some people. This was all communicated by their new principal deputy director and chief operating officer, Steve Selensky. He spoke to employees at a recent CDC all-hands meeting at the headquarters in Atlanta. For some CDC employees, this kind of fell on deaf ears. They heard some of this before already. Back in March, the interim director, Dr. Jay Bhattacharya, who is also the Senate-confirmed director of the National Institutes of Health, said a lot of the same things. He said that CDC does have a need to hire and that they were especially going to focus on filling in some of the staffing gaps in CDC's chronic health departments.
9: So how have they been addressing some of the critical shortfalls in the meantime?
10: Well, one creative way to deal with that is that CDC has been relying on a lot of temporary reassignments, these 120-day temporary details that have been extended time and again in some instances. Basically, you're taking people from their day jobs, moving them to some other parts of the CDC that they are basically qualified for, but they may not have the specific background necessary to really thrive in these jobs. To give you one example, a CDC employee told me that someone in their office has been brought on board through one of these details to review some of the scientific information that goes on papers, the agency's public website, basically taking the doctorate level language and making sure it's understandable to a more general audience. That person doesn't really have a background in that work, and so as a result, the review for those publications, it's been slower. They've been putting out things at a slower cadence than they're used to.
9: As we sit now, though, they're facing this emergency response to the Ebola virus. So they're shorthanded. They don't have all the skills in all the right places. And now they've got a level one Ebola response. How are they pulling all of these things together?
10: Well, at some point, they're relying on things kind of day at a time, but Bhattacharya did put out a notice to all employees saying that this has been an upgraded response for Ebola, level one, as you mentioned. For context, this is a pretty high level situation here. Level one responses have been called for, of course, the COVID-19 outbreak in 2020, the pandemic, the Zika, Hurricane Katrina, things of that nature. So a variety of threats there, but the vast majority of its activations are at the level 2 and 3, which are lower level threats. And so Bhattacharya is asking CDC employees to raise their hands and volunteer for these frontline deployments to handle the Ebola response in one way or another, going to airports domestically to screen passengers or possibly even going overseas to help with this response.
9: And you discovered that that response could last 6 to 12 months. Do they have the capacity to maintain that level of mobilization?
10: We'll have to see. This really is a marathon, not a sprint. This is something that is going to be sustained for a while now. And all levels of CDC leadership acknowledge that they are going to have people rotate in to this work. It's not just always going to be the same people doing this work. It's going to be something that's going to ask a lot of the CDC workforce to pull off.
9: And what are you hearing now about the workforce's morale and motivation?
10: Well, CDC is aware that the morale is not great. A lot of CDC leadership at this recent town hall said as much. And they're trying to turn the page however they can. We're, of course, coming up on the one-year anniversary of the shooting at the CDC campus that happened last August. It also somewhat coincides with the 80th anniversary of CDC. This actually happened in July, but they're going to try and tie all these things together, recognizing tough things, difficult things happened in the recent past for CDC, and they're hoping to see a brighter future. So as part of a one-year commemoration of that shooting, they're going to name a street leading up to the campus after a police officer who was killed in the response, David Rose. Bhattacharya said that he really did sacrifice himself in the line of duty to save potentially CDC employees who could have been hurt or killed. However, in this meeting, he did get the officer's name wrong. He said it was Derek Rose, not David Rose. So that further kind of rankled some CDC employees saying that just some attention has not been paid.
9: With all of this disruption, all of the emergencies that CDC has to respond to, and the turnover in key leadership positions, what is next for this critical agency?
10: Well, in addition to hiring rank-and-file employees, there's been a real push to fill some of the CDC's leadership ranks as well. Somewhere in the neighborhood of 80% of the center level leadership at CDC, those are acting officials. Slavinsky, who I mentioned earlier, coming into the CDC, he's worked in healthcare more broadly throughout his career, has decades of experience in this field. He told employees he has never seen so many people in acting positions in any organization he's been at, says that's something that's going to be a top priority to address.
9: That's Federal News Network's Jory Heckman. And Jory, let me just say, thanks. It's been a lot of fun to work with you. This will be your last time on the Federal Drive. We wish you all the best.
10: Thanks, Terry. It's been great.
9: You can find Jory's full story at federalnewsnetwork.com. Up next, in the military, the mission success depends on understanding what people can actually do and then matching them to the missions that need them. This is the Federal Drive with Terry Girton on Federal News Network.
6: I'm Michelle Sandiford, and here are your top headlines from Federal News Network. The Army's effort to modernize its direct commissioning program is finally showing results. The most recent selection board reviewed around 60 candidates for high-demand fields, such as cyber, artificial intelligence, and information warfare. That's more candidates than the service historically commissioned in an entire year. Another top agency technology executive is on the move. Federal News Network's Jason Miller tells us more.
11: Pavan Pidugu, the Transportation Chief Digital and Information Officer, is leaving his role. Pidugu confirmed his last day is September 4th. He offered no further details on where he's heading or who would be acting CIO in his place. Pidugu joined DOT in 2020 as Chief Technology Officer for the Federal Motor Carrier Safety Administration and became CIO of the entire department. During his tenure as CIO, Pidugu drove a major transformation across the agency by centralizing common technology services and moving toward a product management approach instead of one that focuses on projects. Jason Miller, Federal News Network.
6: The top civilian overseeing the Space Force's acquisition branch says the command aims to hire 100 employees each month as it rebuilds following last year's civilian purge. Most pressing are vacancies in SSC's contracting corps. Backfilling civilian cybersecurity roles is another top priority. Space Force civilians make up about one-third of the Pentagon's smallest service. Find these stories and more when you visit our website at federalnewsnetwork.com.
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9: Welcome back to the Federal Drive with Terry Girton on Federal News Network. Getting the right person into the right role has long been one of the military's toughest workforce challenges. The Pentagon is testing new ways to identify individual capabilities and use them in assignment and career decisions. The approach focuses on measurable performance rather than credentials alone. Joining me to explain what's changed to support this approach is senior scientist and portfolio lead at Aptima, Julia Brown. Julia, thanks so much for joining me today.
26: Thanks for having me.
9: We have talked about military personnel in many ways here, and we've heard for years that even from places like RAND, the military needs to do a better job of matching people to jobs. Why is that so hard to actually do?
26: Well, I think it's that traditional personnel systems were built around broad categories. So things like occupational specialties, rank, and these experiential milestones. These are very important factors, but they don't tell the full story of what an individual can actually contribute. Especially now when military jobs have become increasingly complex and specialized, we really need to understand the full capabilities of the individual service members. And historically, we just haven't had a scalable way to capture all of that information and maintain it over time.
9: What kind of special skills are you talking about here? Are you thinking language skills, specific training, or, you know, quantifiable skills?
26: All of those. And really, from the behavioral science perspective, any skill can be quantified. So we're talking about things like anything from emotional intelligence to adaptability, tactical decision making, and technical skills as well. Really the gamut of all of the different capabilities that a person can bring to a job.
9: What makes tracking those kinds of qualifications something that the military personnel system could actually operationalize instead of just study?
26: I think there's a few things that are different now. In terms of the increases in our technological capabilities, we just have more access to data. And then with the inventions within AI, we have better ways to consolidate all of that data and understand the various patterns from it. So there are factors that we've really been collecting over time, but it's the scalability and the synthesization of the data that now is really affording these opportunities to understand the patterns and then better understand individual capabilities.
9: We had a conversation a few weeks ago about a question the Air Force was struggling with about trying to manage folks with Chinese language competency. Mm-hmm. If that was a question that you were trying to track, how would you actually do it?
26: There's a variety of different ways, and really the multimodal assessments and multimodal methods of being able to track this is really the key here. So we have great language assessments, but we can also observe people speaking Chinese in actual context. We can see, are they fluent in their conversational skills? Are they fluent in their understanding, their reading? We can look at their performance during training and capture that. So being able to pull things from personnel records, like previous assessments that they've done, observations from training courses, observations in actual operational environments, and pulling all of those different data sources together to make a better estimate of that person's capability.
9: And your work then takes that, I would guess, one step further and talks about competency modeling. How do you measure competency when you take in all of those different data points?
26: So in terms of competencies, we look at competencies as a broad category for the knowledge, skills, and abilities that somebody is able to perform. Within each competency, you have various proficiency levels. So on any given competency, someone can be range anywhere from beginner to expert in it. Oftentimes, we have about four levels, but that can change depending on the organization. In addition to having these definitions of the competencies, including the knowledge, skills, and abilities that are contained within that category, you also have behavioral indicators at each level. So by having these real indicators that can be observed, then it's a lot easier to be able to track this is the level at which somebody is on this competency.
9: And are those things that just can be measured in the course of someone doing their normal duty, or do you have to have regular measurement sessions to kind of collect that data so that you can assess competency growth and development?
26: Yes, definitely both. You can have the real power here is to have the different inputs to kind of form that overall estimate of where somebody is on a given competency. So that should absolutely grow over time. And having a constant stream of data adding towards that is really what makes this methodology very powerful.
9: Julia Brown is senior scientist and portfolio lead at Aptima. Julia, I think the power here is not only establishing an individual's competency in certain skills, but then connecting that to the assignment process. So walk us through how what you're doing connects to assignments, how the military can then maybe optimize best fit for the position.
26: Yeah, absolutely. So at a high level, what we're doing is really building a richer understanding of both sides of the equation. That is on the side of the individual and a profile that reflects the various competencies, skills, experience, and qualifications that they have demonstrated over time. And then on the position side, we also define the capabilities required for successful performance. The system then takes those things, and competencies provide that common language to do so, and compares the profiles and identifies areas of alignments. So instead of asking traditionally, does this person belong to the right career field? It's how closely does this person's capability profile align with what this mission set and this position actually requires? So we surface all of that information within the assignments process, but we still very importantly, rely on human judgment to be the final decision makers to evaluate this broader pool of candidates and uncover what the strong matches might be.
9: Within the military, there's a tension between someone having deep and narrow expertise in a particular space, and someone having a very broad exposure to lots of areas. And especially when you're thinking about leader development, oftentimes you want someone that has a little bit of both. They're fairly competent in one particular area, but they've also had a number of broadening assignments. How do you balance that in the models that you're thinking of? General competency, leadership attributes versus specific skill competency.
26: Absolutely. So we can categorize these groups of competencies then into more foundational competencies that any service wants service members to have that reflect that service's core identity, their core values. Also leadership competencies and then technical competencies as well. What having this kind of mapping or framework of competencies does is you can see where an individual is developing. And in terms of workforce analytics too, you can also plan ahead to see what is the health of the pipeline within this career field even. So do we have enough people that are building these technical capabilities? And when we have the positions that are also aligned with the competency framework, we can see if I put them in this position, what opportunities do they have to grow in a given area? Are they growing their leadership competencies here? Is this a broadening assignment? Or are they getting more deep technical experience? And what does the service need?
9: The military personnel management system is very much an industrial age approach. You get cohorts of people, you move them through different paths and career assignments, and they make certain ranks at certain times, or they don't, right? So how is the knowledge that you're gaining through this competency model going to change the industrial age general personnel model so that we can really focus on the individual? That's going to change career progressions and conceptions of career advancement, isn't it?
26: I think so. I think this framework really adds to the individual and their development capabilities, because if you can see where you want to go within a given service, and then what competencies are required to get to that position, and then you have learning resources that are tied to those competencies, you can see what other assignments can I take that can help me build to this assignment that I want. We're trying to take out the linear trajectory of this career path and allow for more broader experiences. And by providing that autonomy and flexibility to service members, our hope is that it helps to retain them and to give them more control over where they want to go and more authority to say, this is the thing that I want to build. And so these are the steps that I can take to get there.
9: How are you seeing this new approach play out on the ground in the military services?
26: I think that it still requires a lot of human oversight, and it will. But what it's doing is it's surfacing a lot larger amounts of data to provide for the decision makers to make better informed decisions. We still very much rely on our leaders to make those decisions. There will always be a lag in the data that are needed to make some of these personnel decisions. But it can lead to better informed decisions and faster identification of qualified candidates, and then the greater ability to align talent with the mission requirements.
9: And if we follow this approach over time, what would you expect to be different 2 to 5 years in the future?
26: I think if this is working well, then commanders and personnel managers have greater visibility into the talent available to them. So instead of searching through lots of records and relying on primarily these broad qualifications, they can see a richer picture of capabilities and across their workforce. So I think we'll see more of putting the right person in the right job at the right time. And that's really driven by the changes and advances in the behavioral sciences, competency modeling, and AI that are allowing us to do that at scale.
9: Julia Brown is senior scientist and portfolio lead at Aptima. Julia, I really appreciate you joining me today.
26: Thank you so much, Sherry. It's been great to talk with you.
9: We'll post this interview at federalnewsnetwork.com/Federal Drive. 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Still to come, federal agencies make thousands of decisions about the workforce every day. A new OPM rule could expand how some of those decisions get made. But first, for pregnant Medicaid patients, finding care depends on information that's supposed to point them in the right direction, but actually may not. 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
6: I'm Michelle Sandiford, and here are your top headlines from Federal News Network. More veterans are signing up for health care at the Department of Veterans Affairs. The VA says it's seen more than 200,000 new enrollees so far in 2026. This year's enrollment push has generated more than 500,000 scheduled VA healthcare encounters. That includes more than 60,000 mental health appointments. The Defense Department now has a guide to prepare the acquisition workforce for broader use of a contracting authority known as TINA Lite. The authority gives greater flexibility to contracting officers when determining the level of detail for required certified cost or pricing data. TINA Lite can be used for contract actions exceeding $50 million when the contractor has a meaningful history of delivering the same or similar products to the department. The Technology Modernization Fund is looking to invest new money into two priority areas, artificial intelligence and permitting systems. With about $200 million in the fund, the board wants initial proposals for agencies by July 24th and plans to make awards before the program expires on September 30th. Proposals for permitting technology should expand the implementation scope, improve the ability to share data and coordinate with other agencies, or accelerate high-impact work already underway for permitting technologies. You can find these stories and more when you visit our website at federalnewsnetwork.com.
0: The Army's medical logistics community has started to embrace telemaintenance, helping get medical equipment back up and running when time is critical. Wes Ladley is the chief of Army Medical Logistics Command's Maintenance Support Office.
1: To be able to have this type of system now, it's almost putting you there with the soldier and being able to mentor them and train them and help them, you know, obviously fix the equipment as soon as possible, has really been a game changer so far.
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0: Welcome back to The Federal Drive with Terry Girton on Federal News Network. Access to care starts with knowing where care actually exists. New findings from the HHS Inspector General show that the provider information Medicaid patients and state officials rely on is often inaccurate or incomplete. Joining me now is Laura Cordish, Regional Inspector General for Evaluation and Inspections at the Department of Health and Human Services Office of the Inspector General. Laura, it is great to have you on the show. Thank you so much for joining me today.
1: I'm happy to be here. Thank you for having me.
0: You've got a couple of really important reports out that we want to dive into because Medicaid covers a large share of births in the United States, and states rely heavily on managed care. But you started to look at how maternal care is playing out in that system. What prompted the investigation here?
1: We wanted to better understand how accurate the provider information that states and Medicaid enrollees rely on is. And we looked at the information patients use to find maternal health care providers and make appointments. And we also looked at the information that Medicaid managed care plans give to states to oversee access. And we looked at this now because the U.S. is in the midst of a maternal health crisis with worse pregnancy outcomes than any other high-income country. And, you know, as you noted, Medicaid covers a big share of those births, over 40%, and most of those are managed care. So we thought it was important to review because if enrollees can't reliably find providers, it could prevent them from getting essential prenatal and postpartum care.
0: When you looked at the list that the providers, the insurance providers actually give to states, what did you find? Were they accurate?
1: Not very accurate. One in four of the network providers on the list that plans submit were not actually in network. In other words, on paper, the managed care plans may have met the requirement to have adequate providers, but in reality, nearly a quarter were not in network. And we refer to these as ghost providers because they're not actually available to pregnant enrollees for appointments. In addition, another 26% of listed providers didn't have any accurate phone numbers. So overall, the list from plans had significant errors that can undermine oversight of access and ultimately inhibit patient care.
0: So there's some real ramifications from those inaccuracies. Walk us through how this is supposed to work, both from how the states use these lists and how patients are supposed to use these lists.
1: Yeah, states are responsible for ensuring that patients in Medicaid managed care plans have access to care. And one way states oversee this is by checking to see if plans have enough providers in their networks. States compare network lists from plans to their network adequacy standards. So, for example, state standards may require a certain number of OBGYN providers for every 1,000 enrollees. Or state standards may require that plans have one maternal health provider within a certain distance, say 30 miles of each enrollee. So it's important that these lists from plans are correct.
0: And how does a patient use these lists?
1: So patients use these lists to find the providers that are available to them. And we looked at the same information that patients use to find providers, and we found a number of problems. For example, we found ghost providers, providers who are listed are not actually available. And you can imagine how frustrating that is. We also found providers that were available but not listed. In this case, a patient might be having trouble finding a provider, and there is someone actually available to them, but they don't know about it. And then in other cases, the providers were right, but the contact information was wrong. So for a pregnant woman needing time-sensitive care, these problems aren't just annoying. They can be serious obstacles to care and cost precious time and ultimately lead to worse outcomes for moms and babies.
0: Laura Cordish is the Regional Inspector General for Evaluation and Inspections at the Department of Health and Human Services Office of the Inspector General. Laura, those are really important outcomes. I mean, when we talk about, well, the data wasn't complete or wasn't accurate, it sounds very dry, but this gets to real personal impact. It also has managerial impact on the program. If the lists are wrong, what does that do to the oversight practices? What can providers or the states no longer see or verify?
1: Yeah, inaccurate lists undermine states' oversight of network adequacy. States use these lists to compare against requirements, and if the lists are faulty, states might draw the wrong conclusions about whether plans are meeting their requirements. For example, if the list from the managed care plan on paper is more robust than in reality, that might mask a shortage that the state would want to know about. And if the contact information is wrong, it's hard to verify providers on the list. So those are some ways that inaccurate data can undermine oversight by masking problems and making it harder for patients to figure out where they will get needed maternal health care.
0: We also hear a lot of concern about fraud in the Medicaid space. Are you concerned that the inaccuracies in these provider lists may be a window into Medicaid fraud?
1: We can't tell that from this study, but what we can say is that we found many inaccuracies with the provider information, and these inaccuracies can really undermine state oversight and interfere with patients getting needed care.
0: Well, you did make a number of recommendations in these reports for both CMS and for the states. When you walk through those, what's the most important change that would actually improve visibility into these networks?
1: Most important thing is holding plans accountable for accurate provider information. And, you know, we offer ideas on how states could do this. For example, states could set their own standards for accuracy rates for provider information. They could strengthen contract language with managed care plans to reflect their expectations for accuracy. They could consider enforcement strategies like penalizing noncompliance. But at the end of the day, with billions of public dollars invested, Medicaid enrollees shouldn't have to guess where to find care. Accurate provider information is fundamental to making this system work.
0: Laura, one of the recommendations in the reports is that CMS improve or strengthen its accountability measures. But what would that really require of states? Are there things that they can do right now that would improve their accuracy?
1: One idea would be for states to use one list of providers instead of two and focus on keeping that list updated. So we found in our work that managed care companies are submitting one list to the states for oversight, and then a second list is populating the provider directories that enrollees use to find care. And we found significant errors on both lists, and the list didn't match. So if states wanted a quick action to help improve their oversight, one idea for them is to just use one list and keep that up to date.
0: And do you find that the states have the capacity to manage that complexity?
1: That's a great question. I think you'd have to ask the states.
0: What will the follow-up for this be? I mean, this is a significant issue. As you had explained, it has a really palpable impact on maternal care. How do you follow up on something like this?
1: Sure. So OIG follows up on all of our recommendations within 6 months of publications of the report. We ask the agency to provide specific actions in a timeline, and then we follow up annually on status. And then we're always evaluating topics for new work, and we do have another item in progress on our published work plan on maternal health related to reducing costs and improving outcomes for Medicaid managed care enrollees diagnosed with preeclampsia. And I can forward you that information if you would like it.
0: That would be great. And we'll share it with our listeners as well. Laura Cordish is Regional Inspector General for Evaluations and Inspections at the Department of Health and Human Services Office of the Inspector General. Laura, thanks so much for sharing these reports with us today.
1: Thank you.
0: 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Coming up next, federal agencies make thousands of decisions about the workforce every day. A new OPM rule could expand how some of those decisions get made. This is the Federal Drive with Terry Girton on Federal News Network.
2: I'm Michelle Sandiford, and here are your top headlines from Federal News Network. The Army's effort to modernize its direct commissioning program is finally showing results. The most recent selection board reviewed around 60 candidates for high-demand fields. such as cyber, artificial intelligence, and information warfare. That's more candidates than the service historically commissioned in an entire year. Another top agency technology executive is on the move. Federal News Network's Jason Miller tells us more.
3: Pavan Pidugu, the Transportation Chief Digital and Information Officer, is leaving his role. Pidugu confirmed his last day is September 4th. He offered no further details on where he's heading or who would be acting CIO in his place. Pidugu joined DOT in 2020 as Chief Technology Officer for the Federal Motor Carrier Safety Administration and became CIO of the entire department. During his tenure as CIO, Pidugu drove a major transformation across the agency by centralizing common technology services and moving toward a product management approach instead of one that focuses on projects. Jason Miller, Federal News Network.
2: The top civilian overseeing the Space Force's acquisition branch says the command aims to hire 100 employees each month as it rebuilds following last year's civilian purge. Most pressing are vacancies in SSC's contracting corps. Backfilling civilian cybersecurity roles is another top priority. Space Force civilians make up about one-third of the Pentagon's smallest service. Find these stories and more when you visit our website at federalnewsnetwork.com.
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0: Drive with Terry Girton on Federal News Network. Hiring someone is only the beginning of the government's relationship with an employee. A newly finalized OPM rule expands the agency's authority to pursue suitability actions for certain misconduct that occurs after hiring, raising new questions about accountability and workforce management. Federal News Network's Eric White spoke with Michael Fallings, managing partner at Tully Rinke, to find out more about what's changing.
1: So the rule has been publicized for a few days now, and it involves suitability actions that can be taken against certain federal employees for misconduct occurred after they are hired. Why don't we kind of start from before time? What did suitability mean before this new rule? And then we can kind of get into some of the changes.
2: Sure. So suitability means whether an employee, a federal employee, is suitable for the job. So when an employee is going through the application process, certain agencies would conduct a suitability review to ensure that the employee is eligible for employment. Certain things could mean that an employee is not suitable for the position, such as, you know, maybe even a prior criminal history or a prior job history as well, that an agency could cause an employee not to be hired for a position. So that is where it was. Now, employees that maybe faced a suitability determination that they weren't eligible for the position could still appeal those actions to the Merit Systems Protection Board, but that is where it was prior to this rule.
1: Got it. Okay. And with this rule, let's get into it itself. What does it say and how will it affect employees when they are deemed either suitable or not suitable? What changed exactly?
2: Well, this rule allows federal agencies to take suitability actions for post-appointment conduct, which is a major change because when taking a suitability action, for post-appointment conduct, the agency does not have to go through the due process procedures. Previously, if there were something to happen after the employee was hired, the employee would at least receive notice and an opportunity to respond, typically even some sort of investigation as well. With a suitability action, the government could just issue a notice saying, we are finding you unsuitable based on conduct that even occurred after your appointment to the job. Now, that could still be appealable and challenged, but, you know, the employee doesn't have that due process right that I mentioned.
1: Got it. Okay, so while also hindering a little bit of your ability to fight the suitability charge, it seems as if the administration also wants to stretch how and what it can define as, or when it uses the term suitability, it wants to be able to use that for more faults, I guess you could say, of an employee. Is that correct?
2: Yes. It expands really the time frame from where you could be found unsuitable. So you could be working in a position and then be found unsuitable for conduct that occurred after the fact. It does make federal employment less secure, you know, for these employees that are used to having at least some due process with regards to any action against them. In addition, it allows for the government to use additional reasons to take those actions against the employees.
1: What is the legal standpoint there of, you know, this is going through the comment period right now. This also hinders an employee's one's ability to appeal when they are deemed not suitable for a position. What is the possible legal remedy then for them if they're not able to appeal or anything like that? Are there other violations that could be at play here?
2: Well, if they are prohibited from appealing, you know, the employees could still go to court and still file in court litigation alleging this is a violation of the Administrative Procedures Act, potentially, depending on the type of employee, alleging a prohibited personnel practice. And there's a lot going on with that to see whether the employees could still file that. Now, if there's a discrimination basis behind it, they could still go to the EO office. But if there's a prohibition on actually appealing a suitability action, then what I would recommend is probably trying to take it into federal court for the employee to continue to challenge that.
1: We're speaking here with Michael Fallings. He is the managing partner with Tully Rinke. this all comes while the Trump administration has also put out a new stipulation for future or current federal employees to sign non-disclosure agreements. Could not signing that agreement, saying, you know, I can't abide by this or I don't think it's necessary, could that also find you deemed as unsuitable?
2: I believe that's what the administration is going towards. I think for employees that, from my knowledge, those agreements are given to, you know, employees that are applying to the government, but if they're also given to employees that are, you know, within the government, I think that's what they may find, is that you're not agreeing to our non-disclosures agreement. You're not agreeing to keep items confidential. And so we're not finding you as suitable for the position because you can't agree to our terms. I would encourage employees to challenge that to the available methods, but I believe that is what this administration is going for.
1: Yeah, because that brings in so many other aspects, right? I mean, there's whistleblower protection rights and, you know, that pesky First Amendment rights that allows you to say whatever you want to say, right? I mean, you may have grounds there if it comes down to that.
2: Yes. You know, regarding the NDA, I think the major concern has been is the First Amendment rights for employees. Federal employees have First Amendment rights, and the language regarding the NDA hasn't been as clear on what it is actually being that's deemed confidential. You know, the whistleblower rights as well. Now, I know the proposed language regarding that says that employees could still blow the whistle, so to speak, but I don't think it's as clear, and it definitely puts fear in employees' minds about, well, could they really? Well, what may happen if I do? Could there be retaliation? So that agreement, that NDA, is also concerning. But, you know, as you said, it seems like the government may try to use failure to sign the NDA as a reason to remove an employee.
1: Where does this stand as far as OPM's overall changes that they want to make to federal hiring oversight and workforce planning? You know, we're seeing different changes from them on staffing plan requirements, enhanced oversight from chief human capital officers. What is the grand plan here that OPM is going for, you think?
2: Well, it appears to be trying to reduce the federal workforce and to make it easier for federal agencies to remove employees. Federal employees have had rights to protect their employment for a number of years, for decades, and it appears OPM, through the administration, is trying to take that away. I think there was a recent proposed rule even about shortening performance improvement plan periods, taking away the due process rights and the analysis, the factors that government agencies must use to determine whether to discipline somebody. I think that was issued maybe just today as well. So

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Up next, the top national headlines from ABC News and the Federal Newscast. I'm Terry Girton. 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
6: From ABC News, I'm Chuck Severson. It's over for the moment, the several days-long preliminary hearing for the man accused of killing Charlie Kirk, the conservative activist. Prosecutors aim to show they have enough evidence against Tyler Robinson to go to trial. ABC News legal analyst Brian Buckmeyer.
7: There's a lot of evidence being presented that you don't necessarily need to prove their case at this threshold. Namely, I would talk about the video with Twig, Tyler Robinson's romantic partner. We don't typically see those, but the prosecution is putting out a very strong case, I think not just for the judge, but also for the public to show what kind of evidence they have against Tyler Robinson.
6: The hearing will resume September 1st for final arguments. The break is for attorneys to write legal briefs. Demanding a transparent investigation, the family of the Mississippi teen whose body was found off of Barrier Island. Nolan Wells was last seen on July 4th celebrating the holiday with friends. Wells' mother.
8: We just want to know what happened and why our baby didn't come home.
6: Family's attorney says Wells' friends took his phone when they left Horn Island. Mexican officials say they will file criminal complaints over deaths of its citizens in ICE custody or as part of immigration enforcement. This after the fatal shooting of a Mexican national by federal agents in Houston claiming self-defense. ABC's Jay O'Brien.
9: The Washington Post now reporting migrants who were in the car with Salgado Araujo through statements given to their lawyer dispute key parts of ICE's narrative. One writing, it is impossible for them to say that they were going to get run over. There were no officers in front of or behind the vehicle. They were on the sides.
6: The Department of Homeland Security admits that he was not the intended target. A royal source tells ABC News that for the first time in 4 years, Britain's King Charles and Camilla saw their grandkids as they also met today with Meghan and Harry. You're listening to ABC News.
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2: At least 31 states are reporting cases of a single-cell parasite stomach bug that causes frequent and long-lasting diarrhea. This does not necessarily mean all the stomach bug cases are related to the same source. ABC News medical contributor Dr. Alok Patel.
3: Part of the issue is the lag time. When you get infected, it can be up to 2 weeks before you see symptoms, so it's hard for people to then backtrack and figure out where the source was.
2: No product or brand has been identified yet as a suspected source of the stomach bug, but sometimes it's fresh produce. The U.S. is on pace to break its own measles record for the second year in a row. There have been over 2,200 reported infections across 40 states, says the CDC. A wildfire in southern Spain overnight killed at least 12 people, 8 people injured, 23 others missing. ABC's Tom Sufi Burridge.
4: Europe is really warming year on year faster than any other continent. Wildfire conditions are perfect, sadly. It's very, very dry out there. There are high winds at times. We've had multiple wildfires across France. Now wildfires in Spain, turning deadly. And we're pretty early in the season. And compared to previous seasons, much larger areas have already been burned.
2: A scary mid-air incident on board a Ryanair flight in Europe. A portion of the plane's fuselage came apart. Debris bursting through the side of the engine, hitting the fuselage, causing a window panel to dislodge. Passenger closest to the window was taken to the hospital. Nobody else hurt. Happened shortly after takeoff. Chuck Sievertson, ABC News.
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5: I'm Michelle Sandiford, and here are your top headlines from Federal News Network. Federal retirement processing times are slowing down. During June, it took OPM an average of 108 days to process a retirement claim, according to the agency's latest data release. Processing times for digital-only applications averaged 96 days. That's a full 30 days longer than the previous month's average. There's room for improvement in the Office of Personnel Management's efforts to prevent improper retirement payments. Federal News Network's Drew Friedman has more.
6: OPM's use of manual processes and delays in payment suspensions are hampering the ability to mitigate improper retirement payments. A recent report from OPM's Inspector General Office recommends that the agency tighten its timeline and transition to digital tools to help identify and prevent overpayments or underpayments to federal retirees. Officials in OPM's Retirement Services Division say discussions are ongoing to automate various surveys and projects that are associated with improper payment prevention. Drew Friedman, Federal News Network.
5: The General Services Administration is accelerating plans to offload underutilized buildings and those falling into disrepair as part of a $50 billion maintenance backlog. Some federal buildings will be converted into apartment buildings, and a recently sold site in San Antonio, Texas, will eventually become a new arena for the city's basketball team. For more, visit federalnewsnetwork.com.
7: And now, the Federal Drive with Terry Gerton, sponsored by GEHA.
8: Welcome to the Federal Drive on Federal News Network. It's Friday, July 10th. I'm your host, Terry Gerton, and I'm glad you're here. Coming up on this hour of the Federal Drive, in the military, mission success depends on understanding what people can actually do and matching them to the missions that need them. Plus, for pregnant Medicaid patients, finding care depends on information that's supposed to point them in the right direction, but actually may not. Those stories and much more ahead during this hour of the Federal Drive. We begin with this in the 3 weeks since the General Services Administration updated its proposed regulations for the basic safeguarding of data within large language model artificial intelligence systems, vendors and other interested parties have officially submitted only a handful of comments. But that's not because there isn't a lack of interest or questions about the new proposed rule that GSA would apply to all schedule and government-wide acquisition contracts under their purview. The comments will likely start pouring in after GSA holds a listening session on July 14th in Washington, D.C. For more on what GSA included in the updated draft regulations and what questions still remain, Federal News Network's executive editor, Jason Miller, joins me now. Jason, great to have you. Thanks for joining me.
9: Thank you, Terry.
8: All right. Remind me and our listeners about what these draft regulations are and why GSA updated them.
9: This goes back to March when GSA released a really what they call a 9-page draft clause that would require vendors providing AI tools and services to the government and really through the GSA scheduled contracts to meet a host of specific requirements, including ensuring things like only American AI systems are used, disclosing all AI systems used in the performance of such a service to the government, requiring the government to own all data, and really some custom developments. It was really this draft clause was really put a lot of pressure on industry, caused a lot of concern. I think GSA got a lot of feedback right away, and I think this caused a lot of concern in industry. So to GSA's credit, they took a full step back. They said, okay, let us get some of this feedback. Let us put a pause on this draft clause and let us have a better, more complete, if you will, understanding of what's going on. And I think that's what we saw back in early June when they released the updated, I'll call it draft regulations for AI systems. And what this now does now is not just apply to the schedules, but they actually said that we're going to apply this to all government-wide acquisition contracts. So think Oasis Plus, think Alliant 3, think Polaris, think anything that has a technology system or technology services, because they, you know, Terry, they're going to have some AI in there these days.
8: With all of that feedback and that broad application, it's going to be really important that GSA get this right. What did they change in the update?
9: First of all, I think the whole approach they took was different. They didn't just put it out there saying, okay, here's what we're going to do. What do you think? They actually released an RFI. And in that RFI, they basically said, hey, here's some questions we want you to answer. Here are some things to think about. So for instance, GSA asked vendors to weigh in on several big things like, does this change in the clause prescription adequately address previous concerns about the broadness of the previous clause that we just talked about? They asked things like, what about government data ownership and protection? What's how to define accountability for contractors? Is that clearly defined? They asked about the roles and responsibilities of the contractor, the large language model developer, the large language model system operator, so on and so forth. So they're asking for more questions. They actually also are asking about flow down clauses, right? So I'm the prime contractor, I have the contract, but I'm using AI as subcontractors. How does that flow down work? So a lot of these are really important questions. And, you know, I talked to several different people and they all praise GSA. For instance, I spoke with Jose Arrieta. He's a former HHS CIO. He's a former director of GSA's IT schedule. So he has acquisition, he has technology. And today he's the founder of an AI company called Imagineer. And he goes, he called this the most consequential rule since probably FedRAMP, the cloud security program that was FedRAMP that we've seen. And what he said was, listen, they've done a lot of really good things with this. For instance, he talked about the government ownership and data requirements, the way they changed that. He goes, that was really smart. I also talked to Jessica Tillitman. She's the Associate Dean for Government Procurement Law Studies at the George Washington University. And she also says GSA addressed some of the problems that she saw, such as they got rid of the lawful use and mandatory Made in America provision. She said that was just not workable. She also talked about the separate flowdown requirements for the LLM for, again, subcontractors and so on and so forth, second tier, third tier subcontractors. She goes, now there's four different clauses and GSA created an attestation provision to help mitigate some of those flowdown requirements to prime contractors. So again, really smart things, really, really important changes that they made. So I think there's a lot of things that GSA listened, they heard, most importantly, and then they said, okay, how can we improve? And I think that's what this initial draft showed us.
8: And as you're having those conversations, Jason, and the listening session is coming up, what sort of feedback is left to give? What are people hoping that GSA will still address?
9: there's several big questions, and of course there are, because you're not going to get it right the first time, and I think that's what GSA put the RFI out for. But going back to something Jose Arrieta highlighted to me, he goes, there's a prohibition in there of foreign ownership requirements around LLMs. He goes, this day and age, that's really difficult because of the way development happens. It happens globally. And even, you know, that's really going to be impactful to small and medium-sized businesses who are using a lot of open source software, a lot of things that are developed across the globe in different time zones. And he said, even for some of the larger companies, that may be a very difficult thing to do. So I think he wants something around how to ensure some, okay, if you're going to put a prohibition on foreign ownership, what does that really mean, and how much does that flow down? Another thing that came up, I think, around that Jessica Tillitman talked about was this idea of ideological neutrality. This is something that's big on the administration, the no woke AI, if you will. She says, what does that mean? She goes, yes, GSA tightened this a little bit, but that she believes that clause will cause a lot of problems for a lot of people, because what does compliance mean? How do you ensure compliance? She actually called ideological neutrality kind of a mushy term. And I think that's a very legal term because she's a lawyer, you know. Another part is the GSA talked about benchmarks for testing for this woke AI. What are those benchmarks going to look like? So I think that's a definition that I think that will still come from GSA. So I think there's still a lot of these questions that are out there that good questions. They make a lot of sense. We've seen progress. So one industry executive I saw said one thing that they're excited about is GSA wants to work with environment, the community, and to get this right. And that's a very positive sign.
8: It sounds like they're on the right path then. What are the next steps to get this to closure?
9: Well, the big thing that you mentioned is the July 14th listening session. Now, for folks who say, oh, I want to go to that, unfortunately, registration closed July 3rd. But there may be an opportunity. Maybe GSA has a virtual option. But this is in person at Washington, D.C. at the George Washington University. And I think that listening session will be key. Now, the interesting thing about a listening session is not GSA presenting anything. I mean, they sure may present a very high level. Hey, this is what we did. Now talk to us. But people are able to come up and present their questions, their suggestions, their recommendations, their concerns to GSA, who's able to take all those notes and then maybe apply it to how the future draft AI regulations will come out. So I think that's the one key thing. The other thing is, as I said, I checked the Office of Information and Regulatory Affairs website, the regulations.gov, that lists all the comments. And there was only a handful. I think when I looked, maybe last week, it was six. That's not a lot of comments for something that caused a lot of consternation across industry. So I think post this listening session, I'll be interested to see how many comments come in. This administration is getting a lot of comments. Terry, we talked to when you were away about grants regulations and some changes, and they had over 3,600 comments on the changes to grants regulations. I would expect this AI clause to get hundreds, if not thousands, of comments as well. But again, I think after the listening session. So I think those are the two big things for me. And then, of course, the finalization. These things can take months and months to get through the comments and then to finalize them. So that's something maybe early in 2027.
8: That's Federal News Network's executive editor, Jason Miller. Jason, thanks for bringing this to the top of our to-do list.
9: Always a pleasure. Thank you, Terry.
8: Find his story at federalnewsnetwork.com. Up next, in the military, mission success depends on understanding what people can actually do and then matching them to the missions that need them. This is The Federal Drive with Terry Girton on Federal News Network.
5: I'm Michelle Sandiford, and here are your top headlines from Federal News Network. The Army's effort to modernize its direct commissioning program is finally showing results. The most recent selection board reviewed around 60 candidates for high-demand fields, such as cyber, artificial intelligence, and information warfare. That's more candidates than the service historically commissioned in an entire year. Another top agency technology executive is on the move. Federal News Network's Jason Miller tells us more.
9: Pavan Pidugu, the Transportation Chief Digital and Information Officer, is leaving his role. Pidugu confirmed his last day is September 4th. He offered no further details on where he's heading or who would be acting CIO in his place. Pidugu joined DOT in 2020 as Chief Technology Officer for the Federal Motor Carrier Safety Administration and became CIO of the entire department. During his tenure as CIO, Pidugu drove a major transformation across the agency by centralizing common technology services and moving toward a product management approach instead of one that focuses on projects. Jason Miller, Federal News Network.
5: The top civilian overseeing the Space Force's acquisition branch says the command aims to hire 100 employees each month as it rebuilds following last year's civilian purge. Most pressing are vacancies in SSC's contracting corps. Backfilling civilian cybersecurity roles is another top priority. Space Force civilians make up about one-third of the Pentagon's smallest service. Find these stories and more when you visit our website at federalnewsnetwork.com.
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8: Welcome back to the Federal Drive with Terry Girton on Federal News Network. Getting the right person into the right role has long been one of the military's toughest workforce challenges. The Pentagon is testing new ways to identify individual capabilities and use them in assignment and career decisions. The approach focuses on measurable performance rather than credentials alone. Joining me to explain what's changed to support this approach is senior scientist and portfolio lead at Aptima, Julia Brown. Julia, thanks so much for joining me today.
18: Thanks for having me.
8: We have talked about military personnel in many ways here, and we've heard for years that even from places like RAND, the military needs to do a better job of matching people to jobs. Why is that so hard to actually do?
18: Well, I think it's that traditional personnel systems were built around broad categories. So things like occupational specialties, rank, and these experiential milestones. These are very important factors, but they don't tell the full story of what an individual can actually contribute. Especially now when military jobs have become increasingly complex and specialized, we really need to understand the full capabilities of the individual service members. And historically, we just haven't had a scalable way to capture all of that information and maintain it over time.
8: What kind of special skills are you talking about here? Are you thinking language skills, specific training, or, you know, quantifiable skills?
18: All of those. And really, from the behavioral science perspective, any skill can be quantified. So we're talking about things like anything from emotional intelligence to adaptability, tactical decision making, and technical skills as well. Really the gamut of all of the different capabilities that a person can bring to a job.
8: Then from your perspective, your background, what's different now? What makes tracking those kinds of qualifications something that the military personnel system could actually operationalize instead of just study?
18: I think there's a few things that are different now. In terms of the increases in our technological capabilities, we just have more access to data. And then with the inventions within AI, we have better ways to consolidate all of that data and understand the various patterns from it. So there are factors that we've really been collecting over time, but it's the scalability and the synthesization of the data that now is really affording these opportunities to understand the patterns and then better understand individual capabilities.
8: And your work then takes that, I would guess, one step further and talks about competency modeling. How do you measure competency when you take in all of those different data points?
18: So in terms of competencies, we look at competencies as a broad category for the knowledge, skills, and abilities that somebody is able to perform. Within each competency, you have various proficiency levels. So on any given competency, someone can be range anywhere from beginner to expert in it. Oftentimes, we have about four levels, but that can change depending on the organization. In addition to having these definitions of the competencies, including the knowledge, skills, and abilities that are contained within that category, you also have behavioral indicators at each level. So by having these real indicators that can be observed, then it's a lot easier to be able to track this is the level at which somebody is on this competency.
8: And are those things that just can be measured in the course of someone doing their normal duty, or do you have to have regular measurement sessions to kind of collect that data so that you can assess competency growth and development?
18: Yes, definitely both. You can have the real power here is to have the different inputs to kind of form that overall estimate of where somebody is on a given competency. So that should absolutely grow over time. And having a constant stream of data adding towards that is really what makes this methodology very powerful.
8: Julia Brown is senior scientist and portfolio lead at Aptima. Julia, I think the power here is not only establishing an individual's competency in certain skills, but then connecting that to the assignment process. So walk us through how what you're doing connects to assignments, how the military can then maybe optimize best fit for the position.
18: Yeah, absolutely. So at a high level, what we're doing is really building a richer understanding of both sides of the equation. That is on the side of the individual and a profile that reflects the various competencies, skills, experience, and qualifications that they have demonstrated over time. And then on the position side, we also define the capabilities required for successful performance. The system then takes those things and competencies provide that common language to do so and compares the profiles and identifies areas of alignments. So instead of asking traditionally, does this person belong to the right career field? It's how closely does this person's capability profile align with what this mission set and this position actually requires? So we surface all of that information within this assignments process, but we still very importantly, rely on human judgment to be the final decision makers to evaluate this broader pool of candidates and uncover what the strong matches might be.
8: Within the military, there's a tension between someone having deep and narrow expertise in a particular space and someone having a very broad exposure to lots of areas. And especially when you're thinking about leader development, oftentimes you want someone that has a little bit of both. They're fairly competent in one particular area, but they've also had a number of broadening assignments. How do you balance that in the models that you're thinking of, general competency, leadership attributes versus specific skill competency?
18: Absolutely. So we can categorize these groups of competencies then into more foundational competencies that any service wants service members to have that reflect that service's core identity, their core values. Also leadership competencies and then technical competencies as well. What having this kind of mapping or framework of competencies does is you can see where an individual is developing. And in terms of workforce analytics too, you can also plan ahead to see what is the health of the pipeline within this career field even. So do we have enough people that are building these technical capabilities? And when we have the positions that are also aligned with the competency framework, we can see if I put them in this position, what opportunities do they have to grow in a given area? Are they growing their leadership competencies here? Is this a broadening assignment? Or are they getting more deep technical experience? And what does the service need?
8: The military personnel management system is very much an industrial age approach. You get cohorts of people, you move them through different paths and career assignments, and they make certain ranks at certain times, or they don't, right? So how is the knowledge that you're gaining through this competency model going to change the industrial age general personnel model so that we can really focus on the individual? That's going to change career progressions and conceptions of career advancement, isn't it?
18: I think so. I think this framework really adds to the individual and their development capabilities, because if you can see where you want to go within a given service, and then what competencies are required to get to that position, and then you have learning resources that are tied to those competencies, you can see what other assignments can I take that can help me build to this assignment that I want. We're trying to take out the linear trajectory of this career path and allow for more broader experiences. And by providing that autonomy and flexibility to service members, our hope is that it helps to retain them and to give them more control over where they want to go and more authority to say, this is the thing that I want to build. And so these are the steps that I can take to get there.
8: How are you seeing this new approach play out on the ground in the military services?
18: I think that it still requires a lot of human oversight, and it will. But what it's doing is it's surfacing a lot larger amounts of data to provide for the decision makers to make better informed decisions. We still very much rely on our leaders to make those decisions. There will always be a lag in the data that are needed to make some of these personnel decisions. But it can lead to better informed decisions and faster identification of qualified candidates, and then the greater ability to align talent with the mission requirements.
8: And if we follow this approach over time, what would you expect to be different 2 to 5 years in the future?
18: I think if this is working well, then commanders and personnel managers have greater visibility into the talent available to them. So instead of searching through lots of records and relying on primarily these broad qualifications, they can see a richer picture of capabilities and across their workforce. So I think we'll see more of putting the right person in the right job at the right time. And that's really driven by the changes and advances in the behavioral sciences, competency modeling, and AI that are allowing us to do that at scale.
8: Julia Brown is senior scientist and portfolio lead at Aptima. Julia, I really appreciate you joining me today.
18: Thank you so much, Sherry. It's been great to talk with you.
8: We'll post this interview at federalnewsnetwork.com/Federal Drive. 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Still to come, federal agencies make thousands of decisions about the workforce every day. A new OPM rule could expand how some of those decisions get made. But first, for pregnant Medicaid patients, finding care depends on information that's supposed to point them in the right direction, but actually may not. 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
5: I'm Michelle Sandiford, and here are your top headlines from Federal News Network. More veterans are signing up for health care at the Department of Veterans Affairs. The VA says it's seen more than 200,000 new enrollees so far in 2026. This year's enrollment push has generated more than 500,000 scheduled VA healthcare encounters. That includes more than 60,000 mental health appointments. The Defense Department now has a guide to prepare the acquisition workforce for broader use of a contracting authority known as TINA Lite. The authority gives greater flexibility to contracting officers when determining the level of detail for required certified cost or pricing data. TINA Lite can be used for contract actions exceeding $50 million when the contractor has a meaningful history of delivering the same or similar products to the department. The Technology Modernization Fund is looking to invest new money into two priority areas, artificial intelligence and permitting systems. With about $200 million in the fund, the board wants initial proposals for agencies by July 24th and plans to make awards before the program expires on September 30th. Proposals for permitting technology should expand the implementation scope, improve the ability to share data and coordinate with other agencies, or accelerate high-impact work already underway for permitting technologies. You can find these stories and more when you visit our website at federalnewsnetwork.com.
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8: Welcome back to the Federal Drive with Terry Girton on Federal News Network. Access to care starts with knowing where care actually exists. New findings from the HHS Inspector General show that the provider information Medicaid patients and state officials rely on is often inaccurate or incomplete. Joining me now is Laura Cordish, Regional Inspector General for Evaluation and Inspections at the Department of Health and Human Services Office of the Inspector General. Laura, it is great to have you on the show. Thank you so much for joining me today.
1: I'm happy to be here. Thank you for having me.
8: You've got a couple of really important reports out that we want to dive into because Medicaid covers a large share of births in the United States, and states rely heavily on managed care. But you started to look at how maternal care is playing out in that system. What prompted the investigation here?
1: We wanted to better understand how accurate the provider information that states and Medicaid enrollees rely on is. And we looked at the information patients use to find maternal health care providers and make appointments. And we also looked at the information that Medicaid managed care plans give to states to oversee access. And we looked at this now because the U.S. is in the midst of a maternal health crisis with worse pregnancy outcomes than any other high-income country. And, you know, as you noted, Medicaid covers a big share of those births, over 40%, and most of those are managed care. So we thought it was important to review because if enrollees can't reliably find providers, it could prevent them from getting essential prenatal and postpartum care.
8: When you looked at the list that the providers, the insurance providers, actually give to states, what did you find? Were they accurate?
1: Not very accurate. One in four of the network providers on the list that plans submit were not actually in network. In other words, on paper, the managed care plans may have met the requirement to have adequate providers, but in reality, nearly a quarter were not in network. And we refer to these as ghost providers because they're not actually available to pregnant enrollees for appointments. In addition, another 26% of listed providers didn't have any accurate phone numbers. So overall, the list from plans had significant errors that can undermine oversight of access and ultimately inhibit patient care.
8: So there's some real ramifications from those inaccuracies. Walk us through how this is supposed to work, both from how the states use these lists and how patients are supposed to use these lists.
1: Yes, states are responsible for ensuring that patients in Medicaid managed care plans have access to care. And one way states oversee this is by checking to see if plans have enough providers in their networks. States compare network lists from plans to their network adequacy standards. So, for example, state standards may require a certain number of OBGYN providers for every 1,000 enrollees. Or state standards may require that plans have one maternal health provider within a certain distance, say 30 miles of each enrollee. So it's important that these lists from plans are correct.
8: And how does a patient use these lists?
1: So patients use these lists to find the providers that are available to them. And we looked at the same information that patients use to find providers, and we found a number of problems. For example, we found ghost providers, providers who are listed or not actually available. And you can imagine how frustrating that is. We also found providers that were available but not listed. In this case, a patient might be having trouble finding a provider, and there is someone actually available to them, but they don't know about it. And then in other cases, the providers were right, but the contact information was wrong. So for a pregnant woman needing time-sensitive care, these problems aren't just annoying. They can be serious obstacles to care and cost precious time and ultimately lead to worse outcomes for moms and babies.
8: Laura Cordish is the Regional Inspector General for Evaluation and Inspections at the Department of Health and Human Services Office of the Inspector General. Laura, those are really important outcomes. I mean, when we talk about, well, the data wasn't complete or wasn't accurate, it sounds very dry, but this gets to real personal impact. It also has managerial impact on the program. If the lists are wrong, what does that do to the oversight practices? What can providers or the states no longer see or verify?
1: Yeah, inaccurate lists undermine states' oversight of network adequacy. States use these lists to compare against requirements. And if the lists are faulty, states might draw the wrong conclusions about whether plans are meeting their requirements. For example, if the list from the managed care plan on paper is more robust than in reality, that might mask a shortage that the state would want to know about. And if the contact information is wrong, it's hard to verify providers on the list. So those are some ways that inaccurate data can undermine oversight by masking problems and making it harder for patients to figure out where they will get needed maternal health care.
8: We also hear a lot of concern about fraud in the Medicaid space. Are you concerned that the inaccuracies in these provider lists may be a window into Medicaid fraud?
1: We can't tell that from this study, but what we can say is that we found many inaccuracies with the provider information, and these inaccuracies can really undermine state oversight and interfere with patients getting needed care.
8: Well, you did make a number of recommendations in these reports for both CMS and for the states. When you walk through those, what's the most important change that would actually improve visibility into these networks?
1: Most important thing is holding plans accountable for accurate provider information. And, you know, we offer ideas on how states could do this. For example, states could set their own standards for accuracy rates for provider information. They could strengthen contract language with managed care plans to reflect their expectations for accuracy. They could consider enforcement strategies like penalizing noncompliance. But at the end of the day, with billions of public dollars invested, Medicaid enrollees shouldn't have to guess where to find care. Accurate provider information is fundamental to making this system work.
8: Laura, one of the recommendations in the reports is that CMS improve or strengthen its accountability measures. But what would that really require of states? Are there things that they can do right now that would improve their accuracy?
1: One idea would be for states to use one list of providers instead of two and focus on keeping that list updated. So we found in our work that managed care companies are submitting one list to the states for oversight, and then a second list is populating the provider directories that enrollees use to find care. And we found significant errors on both lists, and the list didn't match. So if states wanted a quick action to help improve their oversight, one idea for them is to just use one list and keep that up to date.
8: And do you find that the states have the capacity to manage that complexity?
1: That's a great question. I think you'd have to ask the states.
8: What will the follow-up for this be? I mean, this is a significant issue. As you explained, it has a really palpable impact on maternal care. How do you follow up on something like this?
1: Sure. So OIG follows up on all of our recommendations within 6 months of publications of the report. We ask the agency to provide specific actions in a timeline, and then we follow up annually on status. And then we're always evaluating topics for new work, and we do have another item in progress on our published work plan on maternal health related to reducing costs and improving outcomes for Medicaid managed care enrollees diagnosed with preeclampsia. And I can forward you that information if you would like it.
8: That would be great, and we'll share it with our listeners as well. Laura Cordish is Regional Inspector General for Evaluations and Inspections at the Department of Health and Human Services Office of the Inspector General. Laura, thanks so much for sharing these reports with us today.
1: Thank you.
8: We'll post this interview at federalnewsnetwork.com/Federal Drive. 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Coming up next, federal agencies make thousands of decisions about the workforce every day. A new OPM rule could expand how some of those decisions get made. This is the Federal Drive with Terry Girton on Federal News Network.
5: I'm Michelle Sandiford, and here are your top headlines from Federal News Network. The Army's effort to modernize its direct commissioning program is finally showing results. The most recent selection board reviewed around 60 candidates for high-demand fields, such as cyber, artificial intelligence, and information warfare. That's more candidates than the service historically commissioned in an entire year. Another top agency technology executive is on the move. Federal News Network's Jason Miller tells us more.
9: Pavan Pidugu, the Transportation Chief Digital and Information Officer, is leaving his role. Pidugu confirmed his last day is September 4th. He offered no further details on where he's heading or who would be acting CIO in his place. Pidugu joined DOT in 2020 as Chief Technology Officer for the Federal Motor Carrier Safety Administration and became CIO of the entire department. During his tenure as CIO, Pidugu drove a major transformation across the agency by centralizing common technology services and moving toward a product management approach instead of one that focuses on projects. Jason Miller, Federal News Network.
0: The top civilian overseeing the Space Force's acquisition branch says the command aims to hire 100 employees each month as it rebuilds following last year's civilian purge. Most pressing are vacancies in SSC's contracting corps. Backfilling civilian cybersecurity roles is another top priority. Space Force civilians make up about one-third of the Pentagon's smallest service. Find these stories and more when you visit our website at federalnewsnetwork.com.
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0: Live with Terry Girton on Federal News Network. Hiring someone is only the beginning of the government's relationship with an employee. A newly finalized OPM rule expands the agency's authority to pursue suitability actions for certain misconduct that occurs after hiring, raising new questions about accountability and workforce management. Federal News Network's Eric White spoke with Michael Fallings, managing partner at Tully Rinke, to find out more about what's changing.
1: So the rule has been publicized for a few days now, and it involves suitability actions that can be taken against certain federal employees for misconduct occurred after they are hired. Why don't we kind of start from before time? What did suitability mean before this new rule? And then we can kind of get into some of the changes.
2: Sure. So suitability means whether an employee, a federal employee, is suitable for the job. So when an employee is going through the application process, certain agencies would conduct a suitability review to ensure that the employee is eligible for employment. Certain things could mean that an employee is not suitable for the position, such as, you know, maybe even a prior criminal history or a prior job history as well, that an agency could cause an employee not to be hired for a position. So that is where it was. Now, employees that maybe faced a suitability determination that they weren't eligible for the position could still appeal those actions to the Merit Systems Protection Board. But that is where it was prior to this rule.
1: Got it. Okay. And with this rule, let's get into it itself. What does it say and how will it affect employees when they are deemed either suitable or not suitable? What changed exactly?
2: Well, this rule allows federal agencies to take suitability actions for post-appointment conduct, which is a major change because when taking a suitability action for post-appointment conduct, the agency does not have to go through the due process procedures. Previously, if there were something to happen after the employee was hired, the employee would at least receive notice and an opportunity to respond, typically even some sort of investigation as well. With a suitability action, the government could just issue a notice saying, we are finding you unsuitable based on conduct that even occurred after your appointment to the job. Now, that could still be appealable and challenged, but, you know, the employee doesn't have that due process right that I mentioned.
1: Got it. Okay, so while also hindering a little bit of your ability to fight the suitability charge, it seems as if the administration also wants to stretch how and what it can define as, or when it uses the term suitability, it wants to be able to use that for more faults, I guess you could say, of an employee. Is that correct?
2: Yes. It expands really the time frame from where you could be found unsuitable. So you could be working in a position and then be found unsuitable for conduct that occurred after the fact. It does make federal employment less secure, you know, for these employees that are used to having at least some due process with regards to any action against them. In addition, it allows for the government to use additional reasons to take those actions against the employees.
1: What is the legal standpoint there of, you know, this is going through the comment period right now. This also hinders an employee's one's ability to appeal when they are deemed not suitable for a position. What is the possible legal remedy then for them if they're not able to appeal or anything like that? Are there other violations that could be at play here?
2: Well, if they are prohibited from appealing, you know, the employees could still go to court and still file in court litigation alleging this is a violation of the Administrative Procedures Act, potentially, depending on the type of employee, alleging a prohibited personnel practice. And there's a lot going on with that to see whether the employees could still file that. Now, if there's a discrimination basis behind it, they could still go to the EO office. But if there's a prohibition on actually appealing a suitability action, then what I would recommend is probably trying to take it into federal court for the employee to continue to challenge that.
1: We're speaking here with Michael Fallings. He is the managing partner with Tully Rinke. this all comes while the Trump administration has also put out a new stipulation for future or current federal employees to sign non-disclosure agreements. Could not signing that agreement, saying, you know, I can't abide by this or I don't think it's necessary, could that also find you deemed as unsuitable?
2: I believe that's what the administration is going towards. I think for employees that, from my knowledge, those agreements are given to, you know, employees that are applying to the government, but if they're also given to employees that are, you know, within the government, I think that's what they may find is that you're not agreeing to our non-disclosures agreement. You're not agreeing to keep items confidential. And so we're not finding you as suitable for the position because you can't agree to our terms. I would encourage employees to challenge that through the available methods, but I believe that is what this administration is going for.
1: Yeah, because that brings in so many other aspects, right? I mean, there's whistleblower protection rights and, you know, that pesky First Amendment rights that allows you to say whatever you want to say, right? I mean, you may have grounds there if it comes down to that.
2: Yes. You know, regarding the NDA, I think the major concern has been as the First Amendment rights for employees. Federal employees have First Amendment rights, and the language regarding the NDA hasn't been as clear on what it is actually being that's deemed confidential. You know, the whistleblower rights as well. Now, I know the proposed language regarding that says that employees could still blow the whistle, so to speak, but I don't think it's as clear, and it definitely puts fear in employees' minds about, well, could they really? Well, what may happen if I do? Could there be retaliation? You know, so those, that agreement, that NDA is also concerning. But, you know, as you said, it seems like the government may try to use failure to sign the NDA as a reason to remove an employee.
1: Where does this stand as far as OPM's overall changes that they want to make to federal hiring oversight and workforce planning? You know, we're seeing different changes from them on staffing plan requirements, enhanced oversight from chief human capital officers. What is the grand plan here that OPM is going for, you think?
2: Well, it appears to be trying to reduce the federal workforce and to make it easier for federal agencies to remove employees. Federal employees have had rights to protect their employment for a number of years, for decades, and it appears OPM, through the administration, is trying to take that away. I think there was a recent proposed rule even about shortening performance improvement plan periods, taking away the due process rights and the analysis, the factors that government agencies must use to determine whether to discipline somebody. I think that was issued maybe just today as well. So all of these proposed rules and regulations appear to allow the agencies to remove these employees quickly without due process and without litigation.
1: Michael Fallings is managing partner with Tolley Rinke. Thank you so much for providing the insight.
2: No, thank you for having me.
0: 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Our web editor is Stephanie Wright. For the

0: depths of untapped value they have. Join host Michael J. Keegan as he explores these questions and more with Susan McKenty Brandy and Lieutenant General Retired Leslie C. Smith, co-authors of All the Difference, 6 Leadership Actions to Bridge Perspectives, Strengthen Teams, and Create Value.
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17: From ABC News, I'm Chuck Sievertson. Breaking news, in a post on X, Graham Plattner shared his letter to the Maine Secretary of State's office, the Democrat officially withdrawing from the state Senate race. Plattner dogged by accusations of abuse from women, which he denies. More reaction to this week's fatal shooting of a Mexican national by a federal immigration officer in Houston claiming self-defense. A man the Department of Homeland Security says was not the original target. Houston Mayor John Whitmire.
18: We're not settling to wait for an FBI report. For all we know, could take a year. We want answers.
17: The man's family disputes. ICE claims that he used his vehicle to hit the unmarked car with federal agents inside. Mexican officials say they will file criminal complaints over deaths of its citizens in ICE custody or as part of immigration enforcement. The several days long preliminary hearing for the man accused of killing Charlie Kirk, the conservative activist, is over until September 1st. Prosecutors aim to show they have enough evidence against Tyler Robinson to go to trial. September 1st will be the final arguments. Until then, the lawyers will be working on their legal briefs. Where storms have caused flooding in the Midwest and East, emergency responders are looking for 10 to 17 people in the water after a building collapsed at a campground in Missouri, according to local officials. ABC News Chief Meteorologist Ginger Z.
19: In Iron and Reynolds County, Missouri, they've got people needing rescue at campgrounds. They've had 6 to 10 inches of rain fall in just a couple of hours. So what's happening here, we have training thunderstorms, meaning they're rolling over the exact same area over and over again. So if you've already had 6 to 10, and now you're going to try to add 3 to 5 inches, that's a big problem.
17: European Union demanding Facebook parent company Meta dismantle features it says make Facebook and Instagram addictive to users. 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
1: With a verdict on Main Street about the economy mix, depending on who you ask, on Wall Street, by comparison, it's mostly smiles today. Major indexes closed higher. The S&P 500 index closed out its fourth winning week in the last five. Despite renewed strikes in Iran, U.S. crude oil futures are trading essentially flat, a little over $71 a barrel. Machinery with hoses can be seen at the reflecting pool in front of the Lincoln Memorial in Washington. No confirmation if it's to drain the pool. Demanding a transparent investigation and an independent autopsy, the family of the Mississippi teenager whose body was found off of Barrier Island. Nolan Wells was last seen on July 4th, celebrating the holiday with friends out on a boat near Horn Island. At a briefing in New York with the family's attorney, Reverend Al Sharpton.
2: This does not smell right. So some people are saying, Reverend, are y'all bringing in race? Well, we're not bringing in race, but we're not discounting race either.
1: Wells' mother says it's suspicious that her son's cell phone showed no social media activity. Scary mid-air incident on board a Ryanair flight in Europe. A portion of the plane's fuselage came apart, causing a window panel to dislodge. The passenger closest to the window was taken to the hospital. Nobody else hurt. It happened shortly after takeoff when the flight was heading to Germany from Greece. Plane landed safely. A Greek aviation official says they think there was a massive rupture in the engine. Chuck Sievertson, ABC News.
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4: I'm Michelle Sandiford, and here are your top headlines from Federal News Network. Federal retirement processing times are slowing down. During June, it took OPM an average of 108 days to process a retirement claim, according to the agency's latest data release. Processing times for digital-only applications averaged 96 days. That's a full 30 days longer than the previous month's average. There's room for improvement in the Office of Personnel Management's efforts to prevent improper retirement payments. Federal News Network's Drew Friedman has more.
5: OPM's use of manual processes and delays in payment suspensions are hampering the ability to mitigate improper retirement payments. A recent report from OPM's Inspector General Office recommends that the agency tighten its timeline and transition to digital tools to help identify and prevent overpayments or underpayments to federal retirees. Officials in OPM's Retirement Services Division say discussions are ongoing to automate various surveys and projects that are associated with improper payment prevention. Drew Friedman, Federal News Network.
4: The General Services Administration is accelerating plans to offload underutilized buildings and those falling into disrepair as part of a $50 billion maintenance backlog. Some federal buildings will be converted into apartment buildings, and a recently sold site in San Antonio, Texas, will eventually become a new arena for the city's basketball team. For more, visit federalnewsnetwork.com.
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7: Welcome to the Federal Drive on Federal News Network. It's Friday, July 10th. I'm your host, Terry Gerton, and I'm glad you're here. Coming up on this hour of the Federal Drive, in the military, mission success depends on understanding what people can actually do and matching them to the missions that need them. Plus, for pregnant Medicaid patients, finding care depends on information that's supposed to point them in the right direction, but actually may not. Those stories and much more ahead during this hour of the Federal Drive. We begin with this. The Centers for Disease Control and Prevention is looking to rebuild its workforce after cutting more than a quarter of its employees last year, according to its top officials. But CDC employees heard similar messages from leadership months ago and have yet to see much hiring. Instead, the agency is relying on temporary reassignments to address staffing gaps, a strategy that is putting a toll on the workforce, according to employees. And this comes as CDC is upgrading its Ebola response to the highest level of threat. Federal News Network's Jory Heckman joins me with more details. Jory, thanks for being here.
8: Hey, Terry. Great to be here.
7: You and I have talked about CDC, it seems like, for the last 18 months. What is the current state of their workforce right now?
8: So the CDC is still dealing with some pretty significant staffing shortages. Compared to the beginning of the second Trump administration, the CDC is dealing with a staffing loss of about a quarter to a third of its employees that are no longer there. And the Department of Health and Human Services more broadly is embarking on this pretty significant hiring surge. They're actually looking to get back to levels prior to the major riff and reduction that we saw last year. So HHS has already done some considerable hiring already, and they're looking to hire about another 12,000 employees this year. CDC at this point, they've kind of been falling short on that priority as far as the hiring, and CDC employees say they really do need the personnel on board to handle a wide range of things going on. There's Ebola response. They recently concluded the response to the hantavirus, but other problems like New America screwworm and also other threats as well. They're really dealing with a broad portfolio of things, and also they've been activated for the FIFA World Cup.
7: What is the CDC leadership looking to do about this challenge?
8: Yeah, so more recently, CDC recently told employees at a town hall that they're going to go through what they call a strategic planning process, where they're going to understand where the gaps are in the CDC workforce. And based on that analysis, they're going to eventually go out and hire some people. This was all communicated by their new principal deputy director and chief operating officer, Steve Selensky. He spoke to employees at a recent CDC all-hands meeting at the headquarters in Atlanta. For some CDC employees, this kind of fell on deaf ears. They heard some of this before already. Back in March, the interim director, Dr. Jay Bhattacharya, who is also the Senate-confirmed director of the National Institutes of Health, said a lot of the same things. He said that CDC does have a need to hire and that they were especially going to focus on filling in some of the staffing gaps in CDC's chronic health departments.
7: So how have they been addressing some of the critical shortfalls in the meantime?
8: Well, one creative way to deal with that is that CDC has been relying on a lot of temporary reassignments, these 120-day temporary details that have been extended time and again in some instances. Basically, you're taking people from their day jobs, moving them to some other parts of the CDC that they are basically qualified for, but they may not have the specific background necessary to really thrive in these jobs. To give you one example, a CDC employee told me that someone in their office has been brought on board through one of these details to review some of the scientific information that goes on papers, the agency's public website, basically taking the doctorate level language and making sure it's understandable to a more general audience. That person doesn't really have a background in that work, and so as a result, the review for those publications, it's been slower. They've been putting out things at a slower cadence than they're used to.
7: As we sit now, though, they're facing this emergency response to the Ebola virus. So they're shorthanded. They don't have all the skills in all the right places. And now they've got a level one Ebola response. How are they pulling all of these things together?
8: Well, at some point, they're relying on things kind of day at a time, but Bhattacharya did put out a notice to all employees saying that this has been an upgraded response for Ebola level one, as you mentioned. For context, this is a pretty high level situation here. Level one responses have been called for, of course, the COVID-19 outbreak in 2020, the pandemic, the Zika, Hurricane Katrina, things of that nature. So a variety of threats there, but the vast majority of its activations are at the level two and three, which are lower level threats. And so Bhattacharya is asking CDC employees to raise their hands and volunteer for these frontline deployments to handle the Ebola response in one way or another, going to airports domestically to screen passengers or possibly even going overseas to help with this response.
7: And you discovered that that response could last 6 to 12 months. Do they have the capacity to maintain that level of mobilization?
8: We'll have to see. This really is a marathon, not a sprint. This is something that is going to be sustained for a while now. And all levels of CDC leadership acknowledge that they are going to have people rotate in to this work. It's not just always going to be the same people doing this work. It's going to be something that's going to ask a lot of the CDC workforce to pull off.
7: And what are you hearing now about the workforce's morale and motivation?
8: Well, CDC is aware that the morale is not great. A lot of CDC leadership at this recent town hall said as much. And they're trying to turn the page however they can. We're, of course, coming up on the one-year anniversary of the shooting at the CDC campus that happened last August. It also somewhat coincides with the 80th anniversary of CDC. This actually happened in July, but they're going to try and tie all these things together, recognizing tough things, difficult things happened in the recent past for CDC, and they're hoping to see a brighter future. So as part of a one-year commemoration of that shooting, they're going to name a street leading up to the campus after a police officer who was killed in the response, David Rose. Bhattacharya said that he really did sacrifice himself in the line of duty to save potentially CDC employees who could have been hurt or killed. However, in this meeting, he did get the officer's name wrong. He said it was Derek Rose, not David Rose. So that further kind of rankled some CDC employees, saying that just some attention has not been paid.
7: With all of this disruption, all of the emergencies that CDC has to respond to, and the turnover in key leadership positions, what is next for this critical agency?
8: Well, in addition to hiring rank-and-file employees, there's been a real push to fill some of the CDC's leadership ranks as well. Somewhere in the neighborhood of 80% of the center level leadership at CDC, those are acting officials. Slavinsky, who I mentioned earlier, coming into the CDC, he's worked in healthcare more broadly throughout his career, has decades of experience in this field. He told employees he has never seen so many people in acting positions in any organization he's been at. Says that's something that's going to be a top priority to address.
7: That's Federal News Network's Jory Heckman. And Jory, let me just say, thanks. It's been a lot of fun to work with you. This will be your last time on the Federal Drive. We wish you all the best.
8: Thanks, Terry. It's been great.
7: You can find Jory's full story at federalnewsnetwork.com. Up next, in the military, the mission success depends on understanding what people can actually do and then matching them to the missions that need them. This is the Federal Drive with Terry Girton on Federal News Network.
4: I'm Michelle Sandiford, and here are your top headlines from Federal News Network. The Army's effort to modernize its direct commissioning program is finally showing results. The most recent selection board reviewed around 60 candidates for high-demand fields, such as cyber, artificial intelligence, and information warfare. That's more candidates than the service historically commissioned in an entire year. Another top agency technology executive is on the move. Federal News Network's Jason Miller tells us more.
9: Pavan Pidugu, the Transportation Chief Digital and Information Officer, is leaving his role. Pidugu confirmed his last day is September 4th. He offered no further details on where he's heading or who would be acting CIO in his place. Pidugu joined DOT in 2020 as Chief Technology Officer for the Federal Motor Carrier Safety Administration and became CIO of the entire department. During his tenure as CIO, Pidugu drove a major transformation across the agency by centralizing common technology services and moving toward a product management approach instead of one that focuses on projects. Jason Miller, Federal News Network.
4: The top civilian overseeing the Space Force's acquisition branch says the command aims to hire 100 employees each month as it rebuilds following last year's civilian purge. Most pressing are vacancies in SSC's contracting corps. Backfilling civilian cybersecurity roles is another top priority. Space Force civilians make up about one-third of the Pentagon's smallest service. Find these stories and more when you visit our website at federalnewsnetwork.com.
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12: The things that you know about are things you can protect. 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
7: Welcome back to the Federal Drive with Terry Girton on Federal News Network. Getting the right person into the right role has long been one of the military's toughest workforce challenges. The Pentagon is testing new ways to identify individual capabilities and use them in assignment and career decisions. The approach focuses on measurable performance rather than credentials alone. Joining me to explain what's changed to support this approach is senior scientist and portfolio lead at Aptima, Julia Brown. Julia, thanks so much for joining me today.
27: Thanks for having me.
7: We have talked about military personnel in many ways here, and we've heard for years that even from places like RAND, the military needs to do a better job of matching people to jobs. Why is that so hard to actually do?
27: Well, I think it's that traditional personnel systems were built around broad categories. So things like occupational specialties, rank, and these experiential milestones. These are very important factors, but they don't tell the full story of what an individual can actually contribute. Especially now when military jobs have become increasingly complex and specialized, we really need to understand the full capabilities of the individual service members. And historically, we just haven't had a scalable way to capture all of that information and maintain it over time.
7: What kind of special skills are you talking about here? Are you thinking language skills, specific training, or, you know, quantifiable skills?
27: All of those. And really, from the behavioral science perspective, any skill can be quantified. So we're talking about things like anything from emotional intelligence to adaptability, tactical decision making, and technical skills as well. Really the gamut of all of the different capabilities that a person can bring to a job.
7: What makes tracking those kinds of qualifications something that the military personnel system could actually operationalize instead of just study?
27: I think there's a few things that are different now. In terms of the increases in our technological capabilities, we just have more access to data. And then with the inventions within AI, we have better ways to consolidate all of that data and understand the various patterns from it. So there are factors that we've really been collecting over time, but it's the scalability and the synthesization of the data that now is really affording these opportunities to understand the patterns and then better understand individual capabilities.
7: We had a conversation a few weeks ago about a question the Air Force was struggling with about trying to manage folks with Chinese language competency. Mm-hmm. If that was a question that you were trying to track, how would you actually do it?
27: There's a variety of different ways, and really the multimodal assessments and multimodal methods of being able to track this is really the key here. So we have great language assessments, but we can also observe people speaking Chinese in actual context. We can see, are they fluent in their conversational skills? Are they fluent in their understanding, their reading? We can look at their performance during training and capture that. So being able to pull things from personnel records, like previous assessments that they've done, observations from training courses, observations in actual operational environments, and pulling all of those different data sources together to make a better estimate of that person's capability.
7: And your work then takes that, I would guess, one step further and talks about competency modeling. How do you measure competency when you take in all of those different data points?
27: So in terms of competencies, we look at competencies as a broad category for the knowledge, skills, and abilities that somebody is able to perform. Within each competency, you have various proficiency levels. So on any given competency, someone can be range anywhere from beginner to expert in it. Oftentimes, we have about four levels, but that can change depending on the organization. In addition to having these definitions of the competencies, including the knowledge, skills, and abilities that are contained within that category, you also have behavioral indicators at each level. So by having these real indicators that can be observed, then it's a lot easier to be able to track this is the level at which somebody is on this competency.
7: And are those things that just can be measured in the course of someone doing their normal duty, or do you have to have regular measurement sessions to kind of collect that data so that you can assess competency growth and development?
27: Yes, definitely both. You can have the real power here is to have the different inputs to kind of form that overall estimate of where somebody is on a given competency. So that should absolutely grow over time. And having a constant stream of data adding towards that is really what makes this methodology very powerful.
7: Julia Brown is senior scientist and portfolio lead at Aptima. Julia, I think the power here is not only establishing an individual's competency in certain skills, but then connecting that to the assignment process. So walk us through how what you're doing connects to assignments, how the military can then maybe optimize best fit for the position.
27: Yeah, absolutely. So at a high level, what we're doing is really building a richer understanding of both sides of the equation. That is on the side of the individual and a profile that reflects the various competencies, skills, experience, and qualifications that they have demonstrated over time. And then on the position side, we also define the capabilities required for successful performance. The system then takes those things, and competencies provide that common language to do so, and compares the profiles and identifies areas of alignments. So instead of asking traditionally, does this person belong to the right career field? It's how closely does this person's capability profile align with what this mission set and this position actually requires? So we surface all of that information within the assignments process, but we still very importantly, rely on human judgment to be the final decision makers to evaluate this broader pool of candidates and uncover what the strong matches might be.
7: Within the military, there's a tension between someone having deep and narrow expertise in a particular space and someone having a very broad exposure to lots of areas. And especially when you're thinking about leader development, oftentimes you want someone that has a little bit of both. They're fairly competent in one particular area, but they've also had a number of broadening assignments. How do you balance that in the models that you're thinking of, general competency, leadership attributes versus specific skill competency?
27: Absolutely. So we can categorize these groups of competencies then into more foundational competencies that any service wants service members to have that reflect that service's core identity, their core values. Also leadership competencies and then technical competencies as well. What having this kind of mapping or framework of competencies does is you can see where an individual is developing and in terms of workforce analytics too, you can also plan ahead to see what is the health of the pipeline within this career field even. So do we have enough people that are building these technical capabilities? And when we have the positions that are also aligned with the competency framework, we can see if I put them in this position, what opportunities do they have to grow in a given area? Are they growing their leadership competencies here? Is this a broadening assignment? Or are they getting more deep technical experience? And what does the service need?
7: The military personnel management system is very much an industrial age approach. You get cohorts of people, you move them through different paths and career assignments, and they make certain ranks at certain times, or they don't, right? So how is the knowledge that you're gaining through this competency model going to change the industrial age general personnel model so that we can really focus on the individual? That's going to change career progressions and conceptions of career advancement, isn't it?
27: I think so. I think this framework really adds to the individual and their development capabilities. Because if you can see where you want to go within a given service, and then what competencies are required to get to that position, and then you have learning resources that are tied to those competencies, you can see what other assignments can I take that can help me build to this assignment that I want. We're trying to take out the linear trajectory of this career path and allow for more broader experiences. And by providing that autonomy and flexibility to service members, our hope is that it helps to retain them and to give them more control over where they want to go and more authority to say, this is the thing that I want to build. And so these are the steps that I can take to get there.
7: How are you seeing this new approach play out on the ground in the military services?
27: I think that it still requires a lot of human oversight, and it will. But what it's doing is it's surfacing a lot larger amounts of data to provide for the decision makers to make better informed decisions. We still very much rely on our leaders to make those decisions. There will always be a lag in the data that are needed to make some of these personnel decisions. But it can lead to better informed decisions and faster identification of qualified candidates, and then the greater ability to align talent with the mission requirements.
7: And if we follow this approach over time, what would you expect to be different 2 to 5 years in the future?
27: I think if this is working well, then commanders and personnel managers have greater visibility into the talent available to them. So instead of searching through lots of records and relying on primarily these broad qualifications, they can see a richer picture of capabilities and across their workforce. So I think we'll see more of putting the right person in the right job at the right time. And that's really driven by the changes and advances in the behavioral sciences, competency modeling, and AI that are allowing us to do that at scale.
7: Julia Brown is senior scientist and portfolio lead at Aptima. Julia, I really appreciate you joining me today.
27: Thank you so much, Sherry. It's been great to talk with you.
7: We'll post this interview at federalnewsnetwork.com/Federal Drive. 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Still to come, federal agencies make thousands of decisions about the workforce every day. A new OPM rule could expand how some of those decisions get made. But first, for pregnant Medicaid patients, finding care depends on information that's supposed to point them in the right direction, but actually may not. 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
4: I'm Michelle Sandiford, and here are your top headlines from Federal News Network. More veterans are signing up for health care at the Department of Veterans Affairs. The VA says it's seen more than 200,000 new enrollees so far in 2026. This year's enrollment push has generated more than 500,000 scheduled VA healthcare encounters. That includes more than 60,000 mental health appointments. The Defense Department now has a guide to prepare the acquisition workforce for broader use of a contracting authority known as TINA Lite. The authority gives greater flexibility to contracting officers when determining the level of detail for required certified cost or pricing data. TINA Lite can be used for contract actions exceeding $50 million, when the contractor has a meaningful history of delivering the same or similar products to the department. The Technology Modernization Fund is looking to invest new money into two priority areas, artificial intelligence and permitting systems. With about $200 million in the fund, the board wants initial proposals for agencies by July 24th and plans to make awards before the program expires on September 30th. Proposals for permitting technology should expand the implementation scope, improve the ability to share data and coordinate with other agencies, or accelerate high-impact work already underway for permitting technologies. You can find these stories and more when you visit our website at federalnewsnetwork.com.
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7: Welcome back to the Federal Drive with Terry Girton on Federal News Network. Access to care starts with knowing where care actually exists. New findings from the HHS Inspector General show that the provider information Medicaid patients and state officials rely on is often inaccurate or incomplete. Joining me now is Laura Cordish, Regional Inspector General for Evaluation and Inspections at the Department of Health and Human Services, Office of the Inspector General. Laura, it is great to have you on the show. Thank you so much for joining me today.
35: I'm happy to be here. Thank you for having me.
7: You've got a couple of really important reports out that we want to dive into because Medicaid covers a large share of births in the United States, and states rely heavily on managed care. But you started to look at how maternal care is playing out in that system. What prompted the investigation here?
35: We wanted to better understand how accurate the provider information that states and Medicaid enrollees rely on is And we looked at the information patients use to find maternal health care providers and make appointments. And we also looked at the information that Medicaid managed care plans give to states to oversee access. And we looked at this now because the U.S. is in the midst of a maternal health crisis with worse pregnancy outcomes than any other high-income country. And, you know, as you noted, Medicaid covers a big share of those births, over 40%, and most of those are managed care. So we thought it was important to review, because if enrollees can't reliably find providers, it could prevent them from getting essential prenatal and postpartum care.
2: When you looked at the list that the providers, the insurance providers, actually give to states, what did you find? Were they accurate?
35: Not very accurate. One in four of the network providers on the list that plans submit were not actually in network. In other words, on paper, the managed care plans may have met the requirement to have adequate providers, but in reality, nearly a quarter were not in network. And we refer to these as ghost providers because they're not actually available to pregnant enrollees for appointments. In addition, another 26% of listed providers didn't have any accurate phone numbers. So overall, the list from plans had significant errors that can undermine oversight of access and ultimately inhibit patient care.
2: So there's some real ramifications from those inaccuracies. Walk us through how this is supposed to work, both from how the states use these lists and how patients are supposed to use these lists.
35: Yes, states are responsible for ensuring that patients in Medicaid managed care plans have access to care. And one way states oversee this is by checking to see if plans have enough providers in their networks. States compare network lists from plans to their network adequacy standards. So, for example, state standards may require a certain number of OBGYN providers for every 1,000 enrollees. Or state standards may require that plans have one maternal health provider within a certain distance, say 30 miles of each enrollee. So it's important that these lists from plans are correct.
2: And how does a patient use these lists?
35: So patients use these lists to find the providers that are available to them. And we looked at the same information that patients use to find providers, and we found a number of problems. For example, we found ghost providers, providers who are listed or not actually available. And you can imagine how frustrating that is. We also found providers that were available but not listed. In this case, a patient might be having trouble finding a provider, and there is someone actually available to them, but they don't know about it. And then in other cases, the providers were right, but the contact information was wrong. So for a pregnant woman needing time-sensitive care, these problems aren't just annoying. They can be serious obstacles to care and cost precious time and ultimately lead to worse outcomes for moms and babies.
2: Laura Cordish is the Regional Inspector General for Evaluation and Inspections at the Department of Health and Human Services Office of the Inspector General. Laura, those are really important outcomes. I mean, when we talk about, well, the data wasn't complete or wasn't accurate, it sounds very dry, but this gets to real personal impact. It also has managerial impact on the program. If the lists are wrong, what does that do to the oversight practices? What can providers or the states no longer see or verify?
35: Yeah, inaccurate lists undermine states' oversight of network adequacy. States use these lists to compare against requirements. And if the lists are faulty, states might draw the wrong conclusions about whether plans are meeting their requirements. For example, if the list from the managed care plan on paper is more robust than in reality, that might mask a shortage that the state would want to know about. And if the contact information is wrong, it's hard to verify providers on the list. So those are some ways that inaccurate data can undermine oversight by masking problems and making it harder for patients to figure out where they will get needed maternal health care.
2: We also hear a lot of concern about fraud in the Medicaid space. Are you concerned that the inaccuracies in these provider lists may be a window into Medicaid fraud?
35: We can't tell that from this study, but what we can say is that we found many inaccuracies with the provider information, and these inaccuracies can really undermine state oversight and interfere with patients getting needed care.
2: Well, you did make a number of recommendations in these reports for both CMS and for the states. When you walk through those, what's the most important change that would actually improve visibility into these networks?
35: Most important thing is holding plans accountable for accurate provider information. And, you know, we offer ideas on how states could do this. For example, states could set their own standards for accuracy rates for provider information. They could strengthen contract language with managed care plans to reflect their expectations for accuracy. They could consider enforcement strategies like penalizing noncompliance. But at the end of the day, with billions of public dollars invested, Medicaid enrollees shouldn't have to guess where to find care. Accurate provider information is fundamental to making this system work.
2: Laura, one of the recommendations in the reports is that CMS improve or strengthen its accountability measures. But what would that really require of states? Are there things that they can do right now that would improve their accuracy?
35: One idea would be for states to use one list of providers instead of two and focus on keeping that list updated. So we found in our work that managed care companies are submitting one list to the states for oversight, and then a second list is populating the provider directories that enrollees use to find care. And we found significant errors on both lists, and the list didn't match. So if states wanted a quick action to help improve their oversight, one idea for them is to just use one list and keep that up to date.
2: And do you find that the states have the capacity to manage that complexity?
35: That's a great question. I think you'd have to ask the states.
2: What will the follow-up for this be? I mean, this is a significant issue. As you had explained, it has a really palpable impact on maternal care. How do you follow up on something like this?
35: Sure. So OIG follows up on all of our recommendations within 6 months of publications of the report. We ask the agency to provide specific actions in a timeline. And then we follow up annually on status. And then we're always evaluating topics for new work. And we do have another item in progress on our published work plan on maternal health related to reducing costs and improving outcomes for Medicaid managed care enrollees diagnosed with preeclampsia. And I can forward you that information if you would like it.
2: That would be great. And we'll share it with our listeners as well. Laura Cordish is Regional Inspector General for Evaluations and Inspections at the Department of Health and Human Services Office of the Inspector General. Laura, thanks so much for sharing these reports with us today.
35: Thank you.
2: We'll post this interview at federalnewsnetwork.com/Federal Drive. 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Coming up next, federal agencies make thousands of decisions about the workforce every day. A new OPM rule could expand how some of those decisions get made. This is the Federal Drive with Terry Girton on Federal News Network.
4: I'm Michelle Sandiford, and here are your top headlines from Federal News Network. The Army's effort to modernize its direct commissioning program is finally showing results. The most recent selection board reviewed around 60 candidates for high-demand fields, such as cyber, artificial intelligence, and information warfare. That's more candidates than the service historically commissioned in an entire year. Another top agency technology executive is on the move. Federal News Network's Jason Miller tells us more.
9: Pavan Pidugu, the Transportation Chief Digital and Information Officer, is leaving his role. Pidugu confirmed his last day is September 4th. He offered no further details on where he's heading or who would be acting CIO in his place. Pidugu joined DOT in 2020 as Chief Technology Officer for the Federal Motor Carrier Safety Administration and became CIO of the entire department. During his tenure as CIO, Pidugu drove a major transformation across the agency by centralizing common technology services and moving toward a product management approach instead of one that focuses on projects. Jason Miller, Federal News Network.
4: The top civilian overseeing the Space Force's acquisition branch says the command aims to hire 100 employees each month as it rebuilds following last year's civilian purge. Most pressing are vacancies in SSC's contracting corps. Backfilling civilian cybersecurity roles is another top priority. Space Force civilians make up about one-third of the Pentagon's smallest service. Find these stories and more when you visit our website at federalnewsnetwork.com.
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11: What does it take to lead through that difference rather than around it? 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

0: Welcome back to The Federal Drive with Terry Girton on Federal News Network. Hiring someone is only the beginning of the government's relationship with an employee. A newly finalized OPM rule expands the agency's authority to pursue suitability actions for certain misconduct that occurs after hiring, raising new questions about accountability and workforce management. Federal News Network's Eric White spoke with Michael Fallings, managing partner at Tully Rinke, to find out more about what's changing.
1: So the rule has been publicized for a few days now, and it involves suitability actions that can be taken against certain federal employees for misconduct occurred after they are hired. Why don't we kind of start from before time? What did suitability mean before this new rule? And then we can kind of get into some of the changes.
2: Sure. So suitability means whether an employee, a federal employee, is suitable for the job. So when an employee is going through the application process, certain agencies would conduct a suitability review to ensure that the employee is eligible for employment. Certain things could mean that an employee is not suitable for the position, such as, you know, maybe even a prior criminal history or a prior job history as well, that an agency could cause an employee not to be hired for a position. So that is where it was. Now, employees that maybe faced a suitability determination that they weren't eligible for the position could still appeal those actions to the Merit Systems Protection Board, but that is where it was prior to this rule.
1: Got it. Okay. And with this rule, let's get into it itself. What does it say and how will it affect employees when they are deemed either suitable or not suitable? What changed exactly?
2: Well, this rule allows federal agencies to take suitability actions for post-appointment conduct, which is a major change because when taking a suitability action, for post-appointment conduct, the agency does not have to go through the due process procedures. Previously, if there were something to happen after the employee was hired, the employee would at least receive notice and an opportunity to respond, typically even some sort of investigation as well. With a suitability action, the government could just issue a notice saying, we are finding you unsuitable based on conduct that even occurred after your appointment to the job. Now, that could still be appealable and challenged, but, you know, the employee doesn't have that due process right that I mentioned.
1: Got it. Okay, so while also hindering a little bit of your ability to fight the suitability charge, it seems as if the administration also wants to stretch how and what it can define as, or when it uses the term suitability, it wants to be able to use that for more faults, I guess you could say, of an employee. Is that correct?
2: Yes. It expands really the time frame from where you could be found unsuitable. So you could be working in a position and then be found unsuitable for conduct that occurred after the fact. It does make federal employment less secure, you know, for these employees that are used to having at least some due process with regards to any action against them. In addition, it allows for the government to use additional reasons to take those actions against the employees.
1: What is the legal standpoint there of, you know, this is going through the comment period right now. This also hinders an employee's one's ability to appeal when they are deemed not suitable for a position. What is the possible legal remedy then for them if they're not able to appeal or anything like that? Are there other violations that could be at play here?
2: Well, if they are prohibited from appealing, you know, the employees could still go to court and still file in court litigation alleging this is a violation of the Administrative Procedures Act, potentially, depending on the type of employee, alleging a prohibited personnel practice. And there's a lot going on with that to see whether the employees could still file that. Now, if there's a discrimination basis behind it, they could still go to the EO office. But if there's a prohibition on actually appealing a suitability action, then what I would recommend is probably trying to take it into federal court for the employee to continue to challenge that.
1: We're speaking here with Michael Fallings. He is the managing partner with Tully Rinke. this all comes while the Trump administration has also put out a new stipulation for future or current federal employees to sign non-disclosure agreements. Could not signing that agreement, saying, you know, I can't abide by this or I don't think it's necessary, could that also find you deemed as unsuitable?
2: I believe that's what the administration is going towards. I think for employees that, from my knowledge, those agreements are given to, you know, employees that are applying to the government, but if they're also given to employees that are, you know, within the government, I think that's what they may find, is that you're not agreeing to our non-disclosures agreement. You're not agreeing to keep items confidential. And so we're not finding you as suitable for the position because you can't agree to our terms. I would encourage employees to challenge that to the available methods, but I believe that is what this administration is going for.
1: Yeah, because that brings in so many other aspects, right? I mean, there's whistleblower protection rights and, you know, that pesky First Amendment rights that allows you to say whatever you want to say, right? I mean, you may have grounds there if it comes down to that.
2: Yes. You know, regarding the NDA, I think the major concern has been is the First Amendment rights for employees. Federal employees have First Amendment rights, and the language regarding the NDA hasn't been as clear on what it is actually being that's deemed confidential. You know, the whistleblower rights as well. Now, I know the proposed language regarding that says that employees could still blow the whistle, so to speak, but I don't think it's as clear, and it definitely puts fear in employees' minds about, well, could they really? Well, what may happen if I do? Could there be retaliation? You know, so those, that agreement, that NDA is also concerning. But, you know, as you said, it seems like the government may try to use failure to sign the NDA as a reason to remove an employee.
1: Where does this stand as far as OPM's overall changes that they want to make to federal hiring oversight and workforce planning? You know, we're seeing different changes from them on staffing plan requirements, enhanced oversight from chief human capital officers. What is the grand plan here that OPM is going for, you think?
2: Well, it appears to be trying to reduce the federal workforce and to make it easier for federal agencies to remove employees. Federal employees have had rights to protect their employment for a number of years, for decades, and it appears OPM through the administration is trying to take that away. I think there was a recent proposed rule even about shortening performance improvement plan periods, taking away the due process rights and the analysis, the factors that government agencies must use to determine whether to discipline somebody. I think that was issued maybe just today as well. So all of these proposed rules and regulations appear to allow the agencies to remove these employees quickly without due process and without litigation.
1: Michael Fallings is managing partner with Tully Rinke. Thank you so much for providing the insight.
2: No, thank you for having me.
0: 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I'm Terry Gertin. 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
7: From ABC News, I'm Chuck Severson. Plattner bows out. In a post on X, Graham Plattner, the Democrat, officially withdrawing from Maine's U.S. Senate race. Plattner dogged by accusations of abuse from women, which he denies. The Democrats will have to choose somebody else to run against longtime Republican incumbent Susan Collins. Iran's foreign minister will visit Oman tomorrow for talks focused on the Strait of Hormuz and shipping safety, according to the spokesman of the ministry. So far, the U.S. not a part of these talks, though U.S. officials say what they call technical talks are ongoing with Iran. The six-day funeral for Iran's former supreme leader has ended, and the new Ayatollah was not present, says ABC's Patrick Reeval.
8: He's not Ayatollah Khomeini. He would not have the same level of influence inside the regime, and it's believed that groups like the Revolutionary Guards, for example, would play a much larger role. But in any case, most experts looking at the regime believe that now it is likely more hardline than pre-war, and in many ways will have been further radicalized because it believes that it's been able to successfully stand up to the United States.
7: Making an effort to get what evidence the FBI has about this week's fatal shooting of a Mexican national by a federal immigration officer in Houston, Houston Mayor John Whitmire. And police are asking the public to share any video they have of the incident. Houston Police Chief Jay No Diaz.
9: I encourage the public to be proactive with this so that we, as a police organization for the greatest city in the country, can move forward and help this family heal.
7: The man was someone the Department of Homeland Security says was not the original target of the raid. The man's family disputes ICE claims that he used his vehicle to hit the unmarked car with the federal agents inside. Wall Street's major indexes closed higher. Oil futures are flat around $71 a barrel. 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
7: The several days long preliminary hearing for the man accused of killing Charlie Kirk, the conservative activist, is over until September 1st. Prosecutors aim to show they have enough evidence against Tyler Robinson to go to trial. where storms have caused flooding in the Midwest and East. Emergency responders are looking for 10 to 17 people in the water after a building collapsed at a campground in Rental County, Missouri. According to local officials, flash flood watches continue through

0: the weekend. To many Americans, affordability is a top issue set to become law tonight without his signature, if President Trump doesn't veto it, a bipartisan housing affordability bill. It would expand financing for affordable housing, among other things. At least 31 states are reporting cases of a single-cell parasite stomach bug that causes frequent and long-lasting diarrhea. ABC News medical contributor Dr. Alok Patel.
1: These symptoms can really last a long time. Fortunately, this can be treated with an antibiotic if you do get symptoms and you go to a doctor and you get tested. But still, this is very painful for the people who have been experiencing, including several reports of those who have had symptoms for a prolonged period of time.
0: This does not necessarily mean all the stomach bug cases are related to the same source. No product has been identified yet as a suspected source. The U.S. is on a pace to break its own measles record for the second year in a row, according to the CDC. Chuck Sievertson, ABC News.
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3: I'm Michelle Sandiford, and here are your top headlines from Federal News Network. Federal retirement processing times are slowing down. During June, it took OPM an average of 108 days to process a retirement claim, according to the agency's latest data release. Processing times for digital-only applications averaged 96 days. That's a full 30 days longer than the previous month's average. There's room for improvement in the Office of Personnel Management's efforts to prevent improper retirement payments. Federal News Network's Drew Friedman has more.
4: OPM's use of manual processes and delays in payment suspensions are hampering the ability to mitigate improper retirement payments. A recent report from OPM's Inspector General Office recommends that the agency tighten its timeline and transition to digital tools to help identify and prevent overpayments or underpayments to federal retirees. Officials in OPM's Retirement Services Division say discussions are ongoing to automate various surveys and projects that are associated with improper payment prevention. Drew Friedman, Federal News Network.
3: The General Services Administration is accelerating plans to offload underutilized buildings and those falling into disrepair as part of a $50 billion maintenance backlog. Some federal buildings will be converted into apartment buildings, and a recently sold site in San Antonio, Texas, will eventually become a new arena for the city's basketball team. For more, visit federalnewsnetwork.com.
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6: Welcome to the Federal Drive on Federal News Network. It's Friday, July 10th. I'm your host, Terry Gerton, and I'm glad you're here. Coming up on this hour of the Federal Drive, in the military, mission success depends on understanding what people can actually do and matching them to the missions that need them. Plus, for pregnant Medicaid patients, finding care depends on information that's supposed to point them in the right direction, but actually may not. Those stories and much more ahead during this hour of the Federal Drive. We begin with this. In the 3 weeks since the General Services Administration updated its proposed regulations for the basic safeguarding of data within large language model artificial intelligence systems, vendors and other interested parties have officially submitted only a handful of comments. But that's not because there isn't a lack of interest or questions about the new proposed rule that GSA would apply to all schedule and government-wide acquisition contracts under their purview. The comments will likely start pouring in after GSA holds a listening session on July 14th in Washington, D.C. For more on what GSA included in the updated draft regulations and what questions still remain, Federal News Network's executive editor, Jason Miller, joins me now. Jason, great to have you. Thanks for joining me.
7: Thank you, Terry.
6: All right. Remind me and our listeners about what these draft regulations are and why GSA updated them.
7: This goes back to March when GSA released a really what they call a 9-page draft clause that would require vendors providing AI tools and services to the government and really through the GSA scheduled contracts to meet a host of specific requirements, including ensuring things like only American AI systems are used, disclosing all AI systems used in the performance of such a service to the government, requiring the government to own all data and really some even some custom developments. It was really this draft clause was really put a lot of pressure on industry, caused a lot of concern. I think GSA got a lot of feedback right away, and I think this caused a lot of concern in industry. So to GSA's credit, they took a full step back. They said, okay, let us get some of this feedback. Let us put a pause on this draft clause and let us have a better, more complete, if you will, understanding of what's going on. And I think that's what we saw back in early June when they released the updated, I'll call it, draft regulations for AI systems. And what this now does now is not just apply to the schedules, but they actually said that we're going to apply this to all government-wide acquisition contracts. So think Oasis Plus, think Alliant 3, think Polaris, think anything that has a technology system or technology services, because they, you know, Terry, they're going to have some AI in there these days.
6: With all of that feedback and that broad application, it's going to be really important that GSA get this right. What did they change in the update?
7: First of all, I think the whole approach they took was different. They didn't just put it out there saying, okay, here's what we're going to do. What do you think? They actually released an RFI. And in that RFI, they basically said, hey, here's some questions we want you to answer. Here are some things to think about. So for instance, GSA asked vendors to weigh in on several big things like, does this change in the clause prescription adequately address previous concerns about the broadness of the previous clause that we just talked about? They asked things like, what about government data ownership and protection? What's how to define accountability for contractors? Is that clearly defined? They asked about the roles and responsibilities of the contractor, the large language model developer, the large language model system operator, so on and so forth. So they're asking for more questions. They actually also are asking about flow down clauses, right? So I'm the prime contractor, I have the contract, but I'm using AI as subcontractors. How does that flow down work? So a lot of these are really important questions. And, you know, I talked to several different people and they all praise GSA. For instance, I spoke with Jose Arrieta. He's a former HHS CIO. He's a former director of GSA's IT schedule. So he has acquisition, he has technology. And today he's the founder of an AI company called Imagineer. And he goes, he called this the most consequential rule since probably FedRAMP, the cloud security program that was FedRAMP that we've seen. And what he said was, listen, they've done a lot of really good things with this. For instance, he talked about the government ownership and data requirements, the way they changed that. He goes, that was really smart. I also talked to Jessica Tillitman. She's the Associate Dean for Government Procurement Law Studies at the George Washington University. And she also says GSA addressed some of the problems that she saw, such as they got rid of the lawful use and mandatory Made in America provision. She said that was just not workable. She also talked about the separate flow down requirements for the LLM for, again, subcontractors and so on and so forth, the second tier, third tier subcontractors. She goes, now there's four different clauses and GSA created an attestation provision to help mitigate some of those flow down requirements to prime contractors. So again, really smart things, really, really important changes that they made. So I think there's a lot of things that GSA listened, they heard, most importantly, and then they said, okay, how can we improve? And I think that's what this initial draft showed us.
6: And as you're having those conversations, Jason, and the listening session is coming up, what sort of feedback is left to give? What are people hoping that GSA will still address?
7: There's several big questions, and of course there are, because you're not going to get it right the first time, and I think that's what GSA put the RFI out for. But going back to something that Jose Arrieta highlighted to me, he goes, there's a prohibition in there of foreign ownership requirements around LLMs. He goes, this day and age, that's really difficult because of the way development happens. It happens globally. And even, you know, that's really going to be impactful to small and medium-sized businesses who are using a lot of open source software, a lot of things that are developed across the globe in different time zones. And he said, even for some of the larger companies, that may be a very difficult thing to do. So I think he wants something around how to ensure some, okay, if you're going to put a prohibition on foreign ownership, what does that really mean? And how much does that flow down? Another thing that came up, I think, around that Jessica Tillitman talked about was this idea of ideological neutrality. This is something that's big on the administration, the no woke AI, if you will. She says, what does that mean? She goes, yes, GSA tightened this a little bit, but that she believes this, that clause will cause a lot of problems for a lot of people, because what does compliance mean? How do you ensure compliance? She actually called ideological neutrality kind of a mushy term. And I think that's a very legal term because she's a lawyer, you know. Another part is the GSA talked about benchmarks for testing for this woke AI. What are those benchmarks going to look like? So I think that's a definition that I think that, that will still come from GSA. So I think there's still a lot of these questions that are out there that good questions. They make a lot of sense. We've seen progress. So one industry executive I saw said one thing that they're excited about is GSA wants to work with environment, the community, and to get this right. And that's a very positive sign.
6: It sounds like they're on the right path then. What are the next steps to get this to closure?
7: Well, the big thing that you mentioned is the July 14th listening session. Now, for folks who say, oh, I want to go to that, unfortunately, registration closed July 3rd. But there may be an opportunity. Maybe GSA has a virtual option. But this is in person at Washington, D.C. at the George Washington University. And I think that listening session will be key. Now, the interesting thing about a listening session is not GSA presenting anything. I mean, they sure may present a very high level. Hey, this is what we did. Now talk to us. But people are able to come up and present their questions, their suggestions, their recommendations, their concerns to GSA, who's able to take all those notes and then maybe apply it to how the future draft AI regulations will come out. So I think that's the one key thing. The other thing is, as I said, I checked the Office of Information and Regulatory Affairs website, the regulations.gov, that lists all the comments. And there was only a handful. I think when I looked maybe last week, it was six. That's not a lot of comments for something that caused a lot of consternation across industry. So I think post this listening session, I'll be interested to see how many comments come in. This administration is getting a lot of comments. Terry, we talked to when you were away about grants regulations and some changes, and they had over 3,600 comments on the changes to grants regulations. I would expect this AI clause to get hundreds, if not thousands, of comments as well. But again, I think after the listening session. So I think those are the two big things for me. And then, of course, the finalization. These things can take months and months to get through the comments and then to finalize them. So that's something maybe early in 2027.
6: That's Federal News Network's executive editor, Jason Miller. Jason, thanks for bringing this to the top of our to-do list.
7: Always a pleasure. Thank you, Terry.
6: Find his story at federalnewsnetwork.com. Up next, in the military, mission success depends on understanding what people can actually do and then matching them to the missions that need them. This is The Federal Drive with Terry Girton on Federal News Network.
3: I'm Michelle Sandiford, and here are your top headlines from Federal News Network. The Army's effort to modernize its direct commissioning program is finally showing results. The most recent selection board reviewed around 60 candidates for high-demand fields, such as cyber, artificial intelligence, and information warfare. That's more candidates than the service historically commissioned in an entire year. Another top agency technology executive is on the move. Federal News Network's Jason Miller tells us more.
7: Pavan Pidugu, the Transportation Chief Digital and Information Officer, is leaving his role. Pidugu confirmed his last day is September 4th. He offered no further details on where he's heading or who would be acting CIO in his place. Pidugu joined DOT in 2020 as Chief Technology Officer for the Federal Motor Carrier Safety Administration and became CIO of the entire department. During his tenure as CIO, Pidugu drove a major transformation across the agency by centralizing common technology services and moving toward a product management approach instead of one that focuses on projects. Jason Miller, Federal News Network.
3: The top civilian overseeing the Space Force's acquisition branch says the command aims to hire 100 employees each month as it rebuilds following last year's civilian purge. Most pressing are vacancies in SSC's contracting corps. Backfilling civilian cybersecurity roles is another top priority. Space Force civilians make up about one-third of the Pentagon's smallest service. Find these stories and more when you visit our website at federalnewsnetwork.com.
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6: Welcome back to the Federal Drive with Terry Girton on Federal News Network. Getting the right person into the right role has long been one of the military's toughest workforce challenges. The Pentagon is testing new ways to identify individual capabilities and use them in assignment and career decisions. The approach focuses on measurable performance rather than credentials alone. Joining me to explain what's changed to support this approach is Senior Scientist and Portfolio Lead at Aptima, Julia Brown. Julia, thanks so much for joining me today.
17: Thanks for having me.
6: We have talked about military personnel in many ways here, and we've heard for years that even from places like RAND, the military needs to do a better job of matching people to jobs. Why is that so hard to actually do?
17: Well, I think it's that traditional personnel systems were built around broad categories. So things like occupational specialties, rank, and these experiential milestones. These are very important factors, but they don't tell the full story of what an individual can actually contribute. Especially now when military jobs have become increasingly complex and specialized, we really need to understand the full capabilities of the individual service members. And historically, we just haven't had a scalable way to capture all of that information and maintain it over time.
6: What kind of special skills are you talking about here? Are you thinking language skills, specific training, or, you know, quantifiable skills?
17: All of those. And really, from the behavioral science perspective, any skill can be quantified. So we're talking about things like anything from emotional intelligence to adaptability, tactical decision making, and technical skills as well. Really the gamut of all of the different capabilities that a person can bring to a job.
6: Then from your perspective, your background, what's different now? What makes tracking those kinds of qualifications something that the military personnel system could actually operationalize instead of just study?
17: I think there's a few things that are different now. In terms of the increases in our technological capabilities, we just have more access to data. And then with the inventions within AI, we have better ways to consolidate all of that data and understand the various patterns from it. So there are factors that we've really been collecting over time, but it's the scalability and the synthesization of the data that now is really affording these opportunities to understand the patterns and then better understand individual capabilities.
11: And your work then takes that, I would guess, one step further and talks about competency modeling. How do you measure competency when you take in all of those different data points?
17: So in terms of competencies, we look at competencies as a broad category for the knowledge, skills, and abilities that somebody is able to perform. Within each competency, you have various proficiency levels. So on any given competency, someone can be range anywhere from beginner to expert in it. Oftentimes, we have about four levels, but that can change depending on the organization. In addition to having these definitions of the competencies, including the knowledge, skills, and abilities that are contained within that category, you also have behavioral indicators at each level. So by having these real indicators that can be observed, then it's a lot easier to be able to track this is the level at which somebody is on this competency.
11: And are those things that just can be measured in the course of someone doing their normal duty, or do you have to have regular measurement sessions to kind of collect that data so that you can assess competency growth and development?
17: Yes, definitely both. You can have the real power here is to have the different inputs to kind of form that overall estimate of where somebody is on a given competency. So that should absolutely grow over time. And having a constant stream of data adding towards that is really what makes this methodology very powerful.
11: Julia Brown is senior scientist and portfolio lead at Aptima. Julia, I think the power here is not only establishing an individual's competency in certain skills, but then connecting that to the assignment process. So walk us through how what you're doing connects to assignments, how the military can then maybe optimize best fit for the position.
17: Yeah, absolutely. So at a high level, what we're doing is really building a richer understanding of both sides of the equation. That is on the side of the individual and a profile that reflects the various competencies, skills, experience, and qualifications that they have demonstrated over time. And then on the position side, we also define the capabilities required for successful performance. The system then takes those things and competencies provide that common language to do so and compares the profiles and identifies areas of alignments. So instead of asking traditionally, does this person belong to the right career field? It's how closely does this person's capability profile align with what this mission set and this position actually requires? So we surface all of that information within the assignments process, but we still very importantly, rely on human judgment to be the final decision makers to evaluate this broader pool of candidates and uncover what the strong matches might be.
11: Within the military, there's a tension between someone having deep and narrow expertise in a particular space and someone having a very broad exposure to lots of areas. And especially when you're thinking about leader development, oftentimes you want someone that has a little bit of both. They're fairly competent in one particular area, but they've also had a number of broadening assignments. How do you balance that in the models that you're thinking of, general competency, leadership attributes versus specific skill competency?
17: Absolutely. So we can categorize these groups of competencies then into more foundational competencies that any service wants service members to have that reflect that service's core identity, their core values. Also leadership competencies and then technical competencies as well. What having this kind of mapping or framework of competencies does is you can see where an individual is developing. And in terms of workforce analytics too, you can also plan ahead to see what is the health of the pipeline within this career field even. So do we have enough people that are building these technical capabilities. And when we have the positions that are also aligned with the competency framework, we can see if I put them in this position, what opportunities do they have to grow in a given area? Are they growing their leadership competencies here? Is this a broadening assignment? Or are they getting more deep technical experience? And what does the service need?
11: The military personnel management system is very much an industrial age approach. You get cohorts of people, you move them through different paths and career assignments, and they make certain ranks at certain times, or they don't, right? So how is the knowledge that you're gaining through this competency model going to change the industrial age general personnel model so that we can really focus on the individual? That's going to change career progressions and conceptions of career advancement, isn't it?
17: I think so. I think this framework really adds to the individual and their development capabilities, because if you can see where you want to go within a given service, and then what competencies are required to get to that position, and then you have learning resources that are tied to those competencies, you can see what other assignments can I take that can help me build to this assignment that I want. We're trying to take out the linear trajectory of this career path and allow for more broader experiences. And by providing that autonomy and flexibility to service members, our hope is that it helps to retain them and to give them more control over where they want to go and more authority to say, this is the thing that I want to build. And so these are the steps that I can take to get there.
11: How are you seeing this new approach play out on the ground in the military services?
17: I think that it still requires a lot of human oversight, and it will. But what it's doing is it's surfacing a lot larger amounts of data to provide for the decision makers to make better informed decisions. We still very much rely on our leaders to make those decisions. There will always be a lag in the data that are needed to make some of these personnel decisions. But it can lead to better informed decisions and faster identification of qualified candidates, and then the greater ability to align talent with the mission requirements.
11: And if we follow this approach over time, what would you expect to be different 2 to 5 years in the future?
17: I think if this is working well, then commanders and personnel managers have greater visibility into the talent available to them. So instead of searching through lots of records and relying on primarily these broad qualifications, they can see a richer picture of capabilities and across their workforce. So I think we'll see more of putting the right person in the right job at the right time. And that's really driven by the changes and advances in the behavioral sciences, competency modeling, and AI that are allowing us to do that at scale.
11: Julia Brown is senior scientist and portfolio lead at Aptima. Julia, I really appreciate you joining me today.
17: Thank you so much, Sherry. It's been great to talk with you.
11: We'll post this interview at federalnewsnetwork.com/Federal Drive. 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Still to come, federal agencies make thousands of decisions about the workforce every day. A new OPM rule could expand how some of those decisions get made. But first, for pregnant Medicaid patients, finding care depends on information that's supposed to point them in the right direction, but actually may not. 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
3: I'm Michelle Sandiford, and here are your top headlines from Federal News Network. More veterans are signing up for health care at the Department of Veterans Affairs. The VA says it's seen more than 200,000 new enrollees so far in 2026. This year's enrollment push has generated more than 500,000 scheduled VA healthcare encounters. That includes more than 60,000 mental health appointments. The Defense Department now has a guide to prepare the acquisition workforce for broader use of a contracting authority known as TINA Lite. The authority gives greater flexibility to contracting officers when determining the level of detail for required certified cost or pricing data. TINA Lite can be used for contract actions exceeding $50 million when the contractor has a meaningful history of delivering the same or similar products to the department. The Technology Modernization Fund is looking to invest new money into two priority areas, artificial intelligence and permitting systems.
18: With about $200 million in the fund, the board wants initial proposals for agencies by July 24th and plans to make awards before the program expires on September 30th. Proposals for permitting technology should expand the implementation scope, improve the ability to share data and coordinate with other agencies, or accelerate high-impact work already underway for permitting technologies. You can find these stories and more when you visit our website at federalnewsnetwork.com.
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11: Welcome back to the Federal Drive with Terry Girton on Federal News Network. Access to care starts with knowing where care actually exists. New findings from the HHS Inspector General show that the provider information Medicaid patients and state officials rely on is often inaccurate or incomplete. Joining me now is Laura Cordish, Regional Inspector General for Evaluation and Inspections at the Department of Health and Human Services, Office of the Inspector General. Laura, it is great to have you on the show. Thank you so much for joining me today.
27: I'm happy to be here. Thank you for having me.
11: You've got a couple of really important reports out that we want to dive into because Medicaid covers a large share of births in the United States and states rely heavily on managed care. But you started to look at how maternal care is playing out in that system. What prompted the investigation here?
27: We wanted to better understand how accurate the provider information that states and Medicaid enrollees rely on is. And we looked at the information patients use to find maternal health care providers and make appointments. And we also looked at the information that Medicaid managed care plans give to states to oversee access. And we looked at this now because the U.S. is in the midst of a maternal health crisis with worse pregnancy outcomes than any other high-income country. And, you know, as you noted, Medicaid covers a big share of those births, over 40%, and most of those are managed care. So we thought it was important to review, because if enrollees can't reliably find providers, it could prevent them from getting essential prenatal and postpartum care.
11: When you looked at the list that the providers, the insurance providers, actually give to states, what did you find? Were they accurate?
27: Not very accurate. 1 in 4 of the network providers on the list that plans submit were not actually in network. In other words, on paper, the managed care plans may have met the requirement to have adequate providers, but in reality, nearly a quarter were not in network. And we refer to these as ghost providers because they're not actually available to pregnant enrollees for appointments. In addition, another 26% of listed providers didn't have any accurate phone numbers. So overall, the list from plans had significant errors that can undermine oversight of access and ultimately inhibit patient care.
11: So there's some real ramifications from those inaccuracies. Walk us through how this is supposed to work, both from how the states use these lists and how patients are supposed to use these lists.
27: Yeah, states are responsible for ensuring that patients in Medicaid managed care plans have access to care. And one way states oversee this is by checking to see if plans have enough providers in their networks. States compare network lists from plans to their network adequacy standards. So, for example, state standards may require a certain number of OBGYN providers for every 1,000 enrollees. Or state standards may require that plans have one maternal health provider within a certain distance, say 30 miles of each enrollee. So it's important that these lists from plans are correct.
11: And how does a patient use these lists?
27: So patients use these lists to find the providers that are available to them. And we looked at the same information that patients use to find providers, and we found a number of problems. For example, we found ghost providers, providers who are listed or not actually available. And you can imagine how frustrating that is. We also found providers that were available but not listed. In this case, a patient might be having trouble finding a provider and there is someone actually available to them, but they don't know about it. And then in other cases, the providers were right, but the contact information was wrong. So for a pregnant woman needing time-sensitive care, these problems aren't just annoying. They can be serious obstacles to care and cost precious time and ultimately lead to worse outcomes for moms and babies.
11: Laura Cordish is the Regional Inspector General for Evaluation and Inspections at the Department of Health and Human Services Office of the Inspector General. Laura, those are really important outcomes. I mean, when we talk about, well, the data wasn't complete or wasn't accurate, it sounds very dry, but this gets to real personal impact. It also has managerial impact on the program. If the lists are wrong, what does that do to the oversight practices? What can providers or the states no longer see or verify?
27: Yeah, inaccurate lists undermine states' oversight of network adequacy. States use these lists to compare against requirements. And if the lists are faulty, states might draw the wrong conclusions about whether plans are meeting their requirements. For example, if the list from the managed care plan on paper is more robust than in reality, that might mask a shortage that the state would want to know about. And if the contact information is wrong, it's hard to verify providers on the list. So those are some ways that inaccurate data can undermine oversight by masking problems and making it harder for patients to figure out where they will get needed maternal health care.
11: We also hear a lot of concern about fraud in the Medicaid space. Are you concerned that the inaccuracies in these provider lists may be a window into Medicaid fraud?
27: We can't tell that from this study, but what we can say is that we found many inaccuracies with the provider information, and these inaccuracies can really undermine state oversight and interfere with patients getting needed care.
11: Well, you did make a number of recommendations in these reports for both CMS and for the states. When you walk through those, what's the most important change that would actually improve visibility into these networks?
27: Most important thing is holding plans accountable for accurate provider information. And, you know, we offer ideas on how states could do this. For example, states could set their own standards for accuracy rates for provider information. They could strengthen contract language with managed care plans to reflect their expectations for accuracy. They could consider enforcement strategies like penalizing noncompliance. But at the end of the day, with billions of public dollars invested, Medicaid enrollees shouldn't have to guess where to find care. Accurate provider information is fundamental to making this system work.
11: Laura, one of the recommendations in the reports is that CMS improve or strengthen its accountability measures. But what would that really require of states? Are there things that they can do right now that would improve their accuracy?
27: One idea would be for states to use one list of providers instead of two and focus on keeping that list updated. So we found in our work that managed care companies are submitting one list to the states for oversight, and then a second list is populating the provider directories that enrollees use to find care. And we found significant errors on both lists, and the list didn't match. So if states wanted a quick action to help improve their oversight, one idea for them is to just use one list and keep that up to date.
11: And do you find that the states have the capacity to manage that complexity?
27: That's a great question. I think you'd have to ask the states.
11: What will the follow-up for this be? I mean, this is a significant issue. As you had explained, it has a really palpable impact on maternal care. How do you follow up on something like this?
27: Sure. So OIG follows up on all of our recommendations within 6 months of publications of the report. We ask the agency to provide specific actions in a timeline, and then we follow up annually on status. And then we're always evaluating topics for new work. And we do have another item in progress on our published work plan on maternal health related to reducing costs and improving outcomes for Medicaid managed care enrollees diagnosed with preeclampsia. And I can forward you that information if you would like it.
11: That would be great. And we'll share it with our listeners as well. Laura Cordish is Regional Inspector General for Evaluations and Inspections at the Department of Health and Human Services Office of the Inspector General. Laura, thanks so much for sharing these reports with us today.
27: Thank you.
11: We'll post this interview at federalnewsnetwork.com/Federal Drive. 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Coming up next, federal agencies make thousands of decisions about the workforce every day. A new OPM rule could expand how some of those decisions get made. This is the Federal Drive with Terry Girton on Federal News Network.
0: I'm Michelle Sandiford, and here are your top headlines from Federal News Network. The Army's effort to modernize its direct commissioning program is finally showing results. The most recent selection board reviewed around 60 candidates for high-demand fields, such as cyber, artificial intelligence, and information warfare. That's more candidates than the service historically commissioned in an entire year. Another top agency technology executive is on the move. Federal News Network's Jason Miller tells us more.
1: Pavan Pidugu, the Transportation Chief Digital and Information Officer, is leaving his role. Pidugu confirmed his last day is September 4th. He offered no further details on where he's heading or who would be acting CIO in his place. Pidugu joined DOT in 2020 as Chief Technology Officer for the Federal Motor Carrier Safety Administration and became CIO of the entire department. During his tenure as CIO, Pidugu drove a major transformation across the agency by centralizing common technology services and moving toward a product management approach instead of one that focuses on projects. Jason Miller, Federal News Network.
0: The top civilian overseeing the Space Force's acquisition branch says the command aims to hire 100 employees each month as it rebuilds following last year's civilian purge. Most pressing are vacancies in SSC's contracting corps. Backfilling civilian cybersecurity roles is another top priority. Space Force civilians make up about one-third of the Pentagon's smallest service. Find these stories and more when you visit our website at federalnewsnetwork.com.
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4: What does it take to lead through that difference rather than around it? 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

0: Welcome back to the Federal Drive with Terry Girton on Federal News Network. Hiring someone is only the beginning of the government's relationship with an employee. A newly finalized OPM rule expands the agency's authority to pursue suitability actions for certain misconduct that occurs after hiring, raising new questions about accountability and workforce management. Federal News Network's Eric White spoke with Michael Fallings, managing partner at Telerinky, to find out more about what's changing.
1: So the rule has been publicized for a few days now, and it involves suitability actions that can be taken against certain federal employees for misconduct occurred after they are hired. Why don't we kind of start from before time? What did suitability mean before this new rule? And then we can kind of get into some of the changes.
2: Sure. So suitability means whether an employee, a federal employee, is suitable for the job. So when an employee is going through the application process, certain agencies would conduct a suitability review to ensure that the employee is eligible for employment. Certain things could mean that an employee is not suitable for the position, such as, you know, maybe even a prior criminal history or a prior job history as well, that an agency could cause an employee not to be hired for a position. So that is where it was. Now, employees that maybe faced a suitability determination that they weren't eligible for the position could still appeal those actions to the Merit Systems Protection Board. But that is where it was prior to this rule.
1: Got it. Okay. And with this rule, let's get into it itself. What does it say and how will it affect employees when they are deemed either suitable or not suitable? What changed exactly?
2: Well, this rule allows federal agencies to take suitability actions for post-appointment conduct, which is a major change because when taking a suitability action for post-appointment conduct, the agency does not have to go through the due process procedures. Previously, if there were something to happen after the employee was hired, the employee would at least receive notice and an opportunity to respond, typically even some sort of investigation as well. With a suitability action, the government could just issue a notice saying, we are finding you unsuitable based on conduct that even occurred after your appointment to the job. Now, that could still be appealable and challenged, but, you know, the employee doesn't have that due process right that I mentioned.
1: Got it. Okay, so while also hindering a little bit of your ability to fight the suitability charge, it seems as if the administration also wants to stretch how and what it can define as, or when it uses the term suitability, it wants to be able to use that for more faults, I guess you could say, of an employee. Is that correct?
2: Yes. It expands really the time frame from where you could be found unsuitable. So you could be working in a position and then be found unsuitable for conduct that occurred after the fact. It does make federal employment less secure, you know, for these employees that are used to having at least some due process with regards to any action against them. In addition, it allows for the government to use additional reasons to take those actions against the employees.
1: What is the legal standpoint there of, you know, this is going through the comment period right now. This also hinders an employee's one's ability to appeal when they are deemed not suitable for a position. What is the possible legal remedy then for them if they're not able to appeal or anything like that? Are there other violations that could be at play here?
2: Well, if they are prohibited from appealing, you know, the employees could still go to court and still file in court litigation alleging this is a violation of the Administrative Procedures Act, potentially, depending on the type of employee, alleging a prohibited personnel practice. And there's a lot going on with that to see whether the employees could still file that. Now, if there's a discrimination basis behind it, they could still go to the EO office. But if there's a prohibition on actually appealing a suitability action, then what I would recommend is probably trying to take it into federal court for the employee to continue to challenge that.
1: We're speaking here with Michael Fallings. He is the managing partner with Telerinky. this all comes while the Trump administration has also put out a new stipulation for future or current federal employees to sign non-disclosure agreements. Could not signing that agreement, saying, you know, I can't abide by this or I don't think it's necessary, could that also find you deemed as unsuitable?
2: I believe that's what the administration is going towards. I think for employees that, from my knowledge, those agreements are given to, you know, employees that are applying to the government, but if they're also given to employees that are, you know, within the government, I think that's what they may find is that you're not agreeing to our non-disclosures agreement. You're not agreeing to keep items confidential. And so we're not finding you as suitable for the position because you can't agree to our terms. I would encourage employees to challenge that to the available methods, but I believe that is what this administration is going for.
1: Yeah, because that brings in so many other aspects, right? I mean, there's whistleblower protection rights and, you know, that pesky First Amendment rights that allows you to say whatever you want to say, right? I mean, you may have grounds there if it comes down to that.
2: Yes. You know, regarding the NDA, I think the major concern has been is the First Amendment rights for employees. Federal employees have First Amendment rights, and the language regarding the NDA hasn't been as clear on what it is actually being that's deemed confidential. You know, the whistleblower rights as well. Now, I know the proposed language regarding that says that employees could still blow the whistle, so to speak, but I don't think it's as clear, and it definitely puts fear in employees' minds about, well, could they really? Well, what may happen if I do? Could there be retaliation? You know, so those, that agreement, that NDA is also concerning. But, you know, as you said, it seems like the government may try to use failure to sign the NDA as a reason to remove an employee.
1: Where does this stand as far as OPM's overall changes that they want to make to federal hiring oversight and workforce planning? You know, we're seeing different changes from them on staffing plan requirements, enhanced oversight from chief human capital officers. What is the grand plan here that OPM is going for, you think?
2: Well, it appears to be trying to reduce the federal workforce and to make it easier for federal agencies to remove employees. Federal employees have had rights to protect their employment for a number of years, for decades, and it appears OPM through the administration is trying to take that away. I think there was a recent proposed rule even about shortening performance improvement plan periods, taking away the due process rights and the analysis, the factors that government agencies must use to determine whether to discipline somebody. I think that was issued maybe just today as well. So all of these proposed rules and regulations appear to allow the agencies to remove these employees quickly without due process and without litigation.
1: Michael Fallings is managing partner with Tolley Rinke. Thank you so much for providing the insight.
2: No, thank you for having me.
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3: 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One-on-one interviews with the people who've left a lasting imprint on the government and the nation. 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
4: Today I'm delighted and honored, actually, to have Jen Savada, a leader for guiding innovative and emerging technologies to high growth and for helping mission-focused organizations adopt capabilities that strengthen national security and public sector. Jen has earned a reputation for bridging worlds that don't always move at the same speed emerging technology and government missions needs, while staying grounded and having a people-first leadership approach. Jen, first off, it's wonderful to have you here. Thank you for joining us.
5: Thank you so much for the invitation. I'm really looking forward to our conversation today.
4: So, Jen, you know, you began your career in the military. An environment where mission clarity and teamwork are definitely essential. What drew you to serve? What was the call that gave you the passion to join the military and then stay in for several years?
5: You know, it's a story that most people don't believe or understand because I did spend 25 years in the military, but it actually started with high school sports. And the reason why I start there is that I wanted to play sports in college. And I knew I wanted to play sports in college, but I wasn't quite sure where I wanted to play. And the service academies, West Point and the Air Force Academy, were 2 universities out of the several universities that offered me a scholarship. And I went and visited both of them. I thought they were both really interesting, but I had no experience with the military at all. My grandfathers were both doctors in World War II. I had an uncle that was in Vietnam. And other than that, I had no one else in my family that had ever been in the military. And so when I was trying to make my decision of where I was going to go, my dad and I sat at the kitchen table. And he laid all of my opportunities out, all of my scholarships out on the table. And he looked at me and he said, Jen, if you don't go to a service academy, you'll never know what you missed. And you can never go back. But if you don't like it, you can always leave and take one of your other scholarships or go to a different school and pick up another opportunity. And so to me, at the time, I said, you know what? It's a free education. If I don't want to play basketball after a year, I don't lose my scholarship. If I get hurt, I don't lose my scholarship. If it's just not for me, I don't lose my scholarship. So yeah, I think this is where I want to go. So I went to the Air Force Academy, and it was not easy. It was the first time that I had been challenged physically, emotionally, mentally, spiritually. And to me, it instilled something in me that made me think beyond myself. And, you know, as a high school kid and as a teenager, oftentimes we're very focused on ourselves. And so it opened up an entire new environment for me and a different way of living, believing, thinking, and serving. And so I thought, well, you know what? I really enjoy this. I want to serve, but I thought I was going to serve for 5 years and be done once my commitment was up. But over time, that desire to continue to do better and to continue to make a difference and to be able to enable others to make a difference just continued to grow. And that's what led me to where I am today, you know, 25 years in the military and then an additional almost 7 years in the private sector, still supporting the public sector. And it's because of my desire to make our government even better and the nation and the world even a better place to live.
4: Military leadership teaches you to prioritize both the mission success and the well-being of your people, especially on the battlefield. How do those lessons continue to influence you, how you lead today in private sector?
5: You know, it's always interesting when people try to make a comparison between being in the military and being in the private sector and how different they are, how vastly different they are is how often people put it. And oftentimes people have a stigma that people don't transition well from the military into the private sector because of the nuances of being in the government. I, on the other hand, would say, like you say, it said, it is not that different, that you still are driven by the same basic principles of leadership, people first, treating people with kindness, but also understanding their need, understanding how they need to grow, being able to talk to them about growth, having the hard conversations. Those are all skills that I learned in the military and that I apply to today. A leader, a manager, they're very similar. A manager may be, you know, doing a little bit more button pushing or pencil pushing numbers, but in reality, if you add that personal feeling and that personal connection to it and understanding where people come from, you now have turned a manager into a leader. And that is where I like to reside, in understanding where people are coming from, trying to empower them to be the best that they can be, and then enable them to do that with minimal oversight and guidance from me.
4: Something that is a little bit unique, though, Jen, is that you, when after you left the military service, you built a career around helping innovative small startup companies succeed in public sector and the national security space. There's very few people with your background that have the leadership position that you own. What did you learn about translating mission need to these new innovative technology solutions and you know, change in government in general sometimes happens slow, but your, you know, technology, the clock speed of technology is much faster now than it ever has been before.
5: I think we're seeing accelerate even as we're speaking. You know, things are moving faster and faster and faster. I think the hard part is that some people who are in these innovative companies don't know how to match the speed of government. And so teaching them about outcomes, and that it's not about forcing your technology into their organization. It's about how you solve their problems and how you get to the outcomes that the government wants. And lo and behold, when you're able to show the value that you bring, not just that a technology that you want to sell, the government is so much faster at adoption. They will take chances. They will do proofs of value. They'll give you research money. They will do all sorts of things to bend over backwards before you even get to a contract or get to a program of record, which so many people think is the key, the golden key to success. And so starting from that use case, the problem, and how you add value are really what makes the difference and sets those young emerging technology companies apart.
4: So you do it by creating a vision, telling a story. I mean, that was a very vivid answer. So there must be a trick to this.
5: So one of the things that I usually do is when you come to a new company is you ask them, like, what do you do here? And then they start in the ones and the zeros. They say, no, what is it that you actually do? How do you do it? And what drives you? Like, what is your heart's desire? Is your heart's desire to code a program? No, your heart's desire is to solve acquisition problems, or your heart's desire is to save lives on battlefields, or your heart's desire is to make data processing faster so that we can get to decisions faster. And so you need to make sure that you are couching and describing what you do based on why you are driven to run this company and be in this company, as opposed to the thing that you're actually building and trying to solve. And so when you start from that place of value and that drive, you can create all sorts of stories, and then you ask questions. It's all about asking your customer, and that's usually the government customer, questions. What are your pain points? What is your biggest challenge? What frustrates you on a day-to-day basis? What do you wish you had? What are the things that drive you crazy about people who are selling to you in the government? You know, so there's a list of questions and many of them that continue to grow as you get answers, and then you build the next question. It's sort of like the five whys. Why are you doing this? Why are you doing this? Why are you doing this? Why are, you know, five times over and over and over again to get to the point where you get to the true meat of the reason for what they are doing and what they need.
4: So you've, on the other side of the equation, you also have really developed a reputation where you've identified really up and coming technologies. As a matter of fact, I should buy stock based on where you're going. From an AI-enabled analytics to autonomous capabilities that can support national security missions. Those are, you know, trajectories that normally don't naturally come together, but you seem to have really a good signal that tells you where and where this innovation is needed and how it can be applied. So tell me a little bit about how you identify technologies to help in these kind of circumstances.
5: So I have sort of two different things that go on. One is I love science fiction and I love to read. And so sometimes your brain starts to get a little excited when you read something in a story and you think to yourself, huh, how could that be applied in the real world today? So, for example, there's a book called Burn In, and it is written by two very well-known defense tech storytellers. And when you read their book, it talks about robots and how they help society and sort of what happens when things happen in the book. I won't tell you exactly what happens in the book. But when you start to think about it, you start to think about, well, how could that actually help change the world? And now we look at today and we have companies that like Figure and others that are building humanoid robots that are actually able to do things. And so when you shift science fiction, or I'll say sort of, you know, ficant is what they call it, like fictional intelligence. When you shift that to use cases that are talked about in the government, you put a different spin on the technology. I think the same thing when you look at quantum is another example. Quantum technology is something people are like, oh, it is never going to get here, or it's like 30 years away. But when you bring it down to its smallest levels and you look at what are the problems you're trying to solve, hey, I'm trying to solve for GPS denied environments. Like, how do we navigate? We have the Ukraine, we've got Israel and Iran, and GPS denial and spoofing and jamming going all over the place. How do you solve for a very small problem with a technology that doesn't have to have a huge capability, but a very narrow scope? And start with that narrow scope and gently over time build on that capability to get you to an enterprise type of capability. And so you don't have to solve it all at one time, but you have to think about how can you use things differently.
4: I'm speaking with Jen Sovada. After break, we'll talk about leading through change and innovation in a high stakes environment. You're listening to Leaders and Legends on Federal News Network. I'm Aileen Black.
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4: Welcome back to Leaders and Legend in Government on Federal News Network. I'm Aileen Black, and today I'm talking with Jen Sabata. Jen, government agencies are especially under pressure right now to modernize while maintaining security and reliability. The push for AI is, over the top right now, in particular with this administration, which, I might want to add for some good reasons. But how do you help organizations adopt AI and autonomous capabilities without losing trust, accountability, or mission assurance?
5: This is something that everybody is facing right now because AI is everywhere and everybody thinks you can put AI in anything. One of the things that has come out of the World Economic Forum this year was Julie Sweet, who is the CEO of Accenture. And she talked about human in the lead. Rather than human in the loop, human in the lead. And I think it's a really good example of how we should be thinking about artificial intelligence, especially as we build strategies and we're trying to minimize risk and increase trust. And the idea is that if you modernize and you shift to this idea that humans are in the lead and are really putting the foundation down for AI, then AI will be built and developed with the processes in place in order to have that risk mitigation, the trust factors involved, and understanding that it's not about the human being in that loop, and every once in a while it comes around in the loop, but it's always there doing the push and pull with AI. If we don't have trust in AI, then the technologies that we're building become meaningless. If we are unable to accept risk, then those technologies also become meaningless. And so we have to have the balance between the trust and that risk in order to be able to drive the innovation forward.
4: You know, when I look at AI tools, I look at them that they're a tool that needs to be leveraged. They're not necessarily the answer. Like Julie said, the human in the lead. Do you find that most people are thinking that AI is the answer versus how to leverage? And if you do agree with that, how do you help guide them to understand that, AI is a tool. It can make mistakes. It's the human that needs to use it correctly.
5: I think there's two camps. I think there's the camp that says AI is the answer to everything. And then there's the camp that says AI can't be trusted and should be used for nothing, especially in government. I think we have sort of the entire spectrum for what that is. And when we're looking at the camp that says, hey, AI should be used for everything, I would say, I don't agree. Like, do we want machines to make those decisions that are based on values, morals, and ethics? Probably not, especially when you're talking about doing bombing or having cyber attacks. Do you want a cyber attack to happen just because an AI determined that one small intrusion warranted an entire takedown of a country's power grid? Probably not. But on the other side, you have those that say, no way, no how, I don't want AI involved in anything. And you have to tell them that without AI, we lose knowledge because AI has the ability to pull knowledge together. It has the ability to assess. We have the ability to really evaluate based on that assessment. And that's where we come into place. But why should we be the ones doing the assessments and pulling all the information together and doing that quantitative work when we should be doing the qualitative work? So we need to move away from the what is happening to the why it's happening and what's next.
4: I've read several reports that showed, especially in battlefield decisions, the leverage that was very positive about using an AI tool was its ability to be able to do a broad search and be able to do it in a very speedy manner and provide the information that's needed for that analysis. How do you explain to users as they're looking at adopting this how to put that equation in, that risk assessment on when you use that AI and when you rely on it?
5: What I would tell people or ask people is, have you done a Google search lately or a Bing search or whatever your search tool is? And they'll say, of course, I do it every day. And you say, well, have you noticed that your responses have changed as to what you get in your search results? And they'll say, well, you know, sometimes I notice they're better. Sometimes there's like a paragraph or information at the beginning that might be a little bit longer. I said, that's all AI. You use AI in everyday environment. You use AI to help you with the decisions that you make day to day, like what restaurant you're going to go to or how you should repair your toilet that the plumbing is broken. It's all based on AI. And as you said, it pulls the information together. It helps to you so that you don't have to know the exact words. How many of us remember when you had to put quotes around your search engine when you were doing initial searches on the internet in order to get a Boolean versus serial versus, you know, all the different types of logical searches that were out there? And so for people to be able to understand the risk, they also have to understand how it's already used in day-to-day living and how they think about risk for their day-to-day lives. And when they start to think about it in that perspective, they have a different view of AI in their work environment. And they now see it as something that enables them to be better at what they're doing and enables them, like you said, to have more information and to have a better way to evaluate what is going on.
4: You've worked across startups, across different government and mission communities. Sometimes it's difficult, especially in the government, to be able to evaluate and get started on risk just because of the nature of the beast. How do you align both stakeholders and other people in the community that have to lean into that adoption and to apply it? How do you, evaluate that and execute?
5: I think the first thing you need to know is what the role is of every stakeholder that is out there. If I use what I do today in operational technology is a very complex type of technology. It's protecting all of those cyber physical systems, all your valves, your knobs, making sure that the chlorine in your water, that the chlorine valve opens long enough so that your water is safe enough to drink and that it closes when it shouldn't so you don't get chlorine burns. Or that your power grid stays on. But when you think about who actually runs an OT network, there's the OT specialist who is like a cybersecurity specialist. There's a plant manager who makes sure that the lights stay on and that all the things are running. You have usually IT people who are different from OT because IT cares about reliability. Then you have leadership. And oh, by the way, you may even have like safety people. So for example, if you're looking at somebody who runs a port system or a bridges and tunnel system, they are concerned about the safety of the people on the roads and in those environments. And so understanding first what those roles are and then understanding what they care about helps you to identify what risks matter to them and how you describe what you can do to mitigate the risks across the board with your technology for each of those individual use cases, responsibilities, and drive them together to understand what the ultimate mission is that they're trying to work towards. And once you're able to bring them together, then you're able to identify how to mitigate the risks across the board.
4: And I'm going to pull this back a little bit. And I want to look at leaders today And it's a very complex time to be a leader, especially when you're applying new technology. But leaders need to be decisive and make a decision quickly because things are moving so quick. But at the same time, extremely empathetic. How do you maintain that balance when the stakes are so high and timelines are so compressed?
5: It's a really hard thing to do. Sometimes you have to go with your gut. You know, there's the leadership gut that's always out there is the, oh, does this feel right? I'm not sure. If it doesn't feel right, it's probably not the right decision. The other thing is that leaders don't make a decision based on the information that they just received 2 minutes ago. There's been a collective of information that they have been gathering. Maybe they've acknowledged that they were gathering it, or maybe they don't acknowledge they were gathering it because they didn't realize it was important at the time. But as you are a leader, you start to put things together that help you to create a rubric for how you make decisions, but then also enables you to know who you can trust, who you can rely on. And as I always say, is you always have the option to phone a friend, whether it's the person that you work with or somebody that is a mentor of yours. And making a decision doesn't happen in a vacuum. It happens through information, data, and data gathering. It happens through conversations with people. It happens with what's happened historically and what the outcomes are. And then finally, what are the consequences when you look at all of the different ways that this could end up, and putting that all together to create the decision that you make.
4: I'm speaking with Jen Sabata. After the break, we'll explore resilience, culture, and how personal experiences shape leadership. You're listening to Leaders and Legend in Government on Federal News Network. I'm Aileen Black.
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4: 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I'm Aileen Black, and today my guest is Jen Sabata. Jen, leadership roles in national security and emerging technology are extremely demanding, never more than today. As a mom, as well as a leader, how has parenthood shaped the way you think about priorities and perspective? I know it's changed the way that I lead people. Not that I treat them like kids, but it's given me a greater appreciation. What about you?
5: Yeah, there's a couple different things. I would agree with you that it's changed my perspective. My kids are older now. They're both in high school, but I still feel an obligation to be a mother and to be present. I think that the idea of work-life balance is a fallacy. It doesn't exist. We in reality make choices. What's important in the moment? It could be what's important this year, this month, this week, this minute. But you decide at that time what is more important. You set boundaries on both your kids and on your work, because your kids have to have boundaries just as much as work has to have boundaries. And sometimes I think people forget that. They let their kids run all over them, when in reality, kids have to have boundaries too. And they like boundaries, just like work likes a boundary. You know, the CEO that calls you at 4 o'clock on a Sunday afternoon just because they want to talk, you have to tell them, like, sorry, I'm with my kids today. I can talk to you in 3 or 4 hours. And guess what? They don't actually call you because they just picked up the phone because they didn't have anything else to do. So that's one thing, is that you have to figure out where the mix is based on the time and day. The other one is, I think it's made me more empathetic. It's made me more empathetic for the people who work for me, who have kids, and who don't have kids. Because we often forget about the people that are single or that are, you know, married without kids, that they have challenges just like the rest of us. It may be a pet, it may be a parent, or it may be just that they've got other things going on in their lives that are just as challenging. So we have to be able to look at everyone, treat them as unique, treat them as people who matter and that are a part of your team, just like your family is a part of your team.
0: Have you already had any leaders in your past that really either taught you how not to behave or how not to set boundaries, or, you know, vice versa, that really have set, you know, the kind of leader that you are today?
5: I think that there's a couple. On the good side, there are the people that listen. And I find that sometimes listening and active listening is a very challenging thing to do. And I talk to a lot of young people that I mentor, people that work for me, about listening. They go into a meeting and they think they have to talk in order to feel like they're smart. And I use the acronym WAIT. Why am I talking? And I say, sometimes you have to wait, and it has to be an uncomfortable wait in order to get to the meat of what you're saying. And so having leaders that have taught me that has been very valuable. The other thing I would say is that people who don't respect your time. I've had leaders who don't respect your time. They show up late to meetings, or they don't show up at all, and they don't cancel. They call you at all hours of the day or night, regardless of whether or not the world is on fire. I mean, after being in the military and actually supporting combat operations and being in intelligence and protecting people's lives, when somebody calls me just because they want to know if I've worked on the briefing that's due in 5 days, is not important to me. And they need to be able to discern when there's a life issue and when there's just a nice to have. And so that's given me perspective on how to lead, and showing both sides of where leaders that I've worked with are good and bad.
0: You brought up mentorship a few moments ago. You know, I think as a woman leader, it's extremely important to be a mentor. How do you choose, or how do you work with mentors, or do you have a mentor program that you work with? Tell us a little bit about that.
5: So for me and people who mentor me, I will say that I haven't had a lot of what I would call traditional mentors, where we have a set agreement where we meet once a month and we have a conversation. But I will reach out to people and ask for advice. And I typically personally seek out people who are experts in the things that I'm having a challenge with, whether it's a challenge over a period of a month, whether it's, hey, I'm going into command, and so who should I be talking to in a command position, or I'm going to go run a new business unit. How do you run a business unit? No, wait, how do I work on this issue? On the flip side, as a mentor instead of a mentee, I look for people who often approach me because they want to have a relationship. And then I ask for them, like, what's your goal? What are your goals for this relationship? Because I just don't want it to be a free-for-all. I usually also have a set start and stop based on those goals, because if you are mentoring somebody, there has to be an outcome that you're trying to achieve. And I know I've talked about outcomes before, and outcomes are really important in many things. And so having a mentorship relationship that way. And then if I see people that are out there in the wild, as I call them, who I think are just really great people that might need a little bit of support, I'll ask them if they're interested in a call, and we'll offer time and we'll go from there. But I think it is important. It's something that we all need to do. And especially in national security, is as you transition, I actually mentor a lot of people as they transition out of the military, and I'll help them for the 3 or 4 months while they're in that process. And then I may not hear from them again until they're changing jobs, or they might come back to me and say, wow, your guidance was horrible, or your guidance was great. But it's something that we should do and should give back for.
0: Something you said earlier really resonated with me. You talked about realizing that everybody has their own kind of sometimes a poo show going on, right? And that you need to understand that it's not just your world of what life balance is about, but it might be, you know, a parent or a dog or, you know, other types of issues, health issues. Burnout in work in the workforce today has never been higher. Some really serious challenges, especially with the world as it's changing so quickly as it is today. What role do you believe as a leader you need to build in your culture where people feel that safety of being able to ask for support or trusted, you know, to be able to say these things are an issue and are motivated to reach out?
5: I think the first and foremost, you have to set the example. So on the 3-day weekend, actually take the Monday off. And if you're not taking the Monday off, fake that you're taking the Monday off and schedule all your emails for 10 a.m. on Tuesday morning. Don't bother your team. Take PTO. Take your paid time off. Take your leave if you're in the military. Don't be the martyr that has 200 days saved up because you're just too busy and too important. Also remind them that they need to take time off. It's not just an example-based system. It's say, hey, I noticed that you haven't taken any time off lately. What are your plans for the summer to take some PTO? How long are you going to take off? You're going to take a week off? I hope you are, because that's what I would love to see you do. The other thing is, I often tell people, like, there is no clock watching in my organization. I expect you to get done what needs to get done when you can do it in that time. So if it needs to get done in the next week, but you have a really bad day tomorrow because you've got 5 doctor's appointments and your dog threw up, okay, fine. Take the day tomorrow, do what you have to do, as long as you get done what you need to get done. I'm going to treat you like an adult because you can make decisions and you know how to prioritize. And it's not my time to question unless you miss a deadline or the quality of your work is not what it should be.
0: I'm speaking with Jen Savada. After the break, we'll reflect on leadership lessons and the advice to the next generation. 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I'm Aileen Black.
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2: I'm Terry Gerton from Federal News Network. On Monday's Federal Drive, the VA is reporting record levels of suicide risk screening and follow-up care for veterans. We'll look at what's changed and what it takes to turn oversight findings into better outcomes. We'll also examine the crowded congressional agenda before the August recess and take you inside the federally funded university research system most taxpayers never see. 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
0: Welcome back to Leaders and Legend in Government on Federal News Network. I'm Elaine Black, and today I'm joined by Jen Savada. Jen, as we talked before, you were in the military at the beginning of your career. You've led the military and helped advance emerging technologies in supporting defense and national security missions. How do you see leadership evolving as AI and autonomy reshape the future of missions to execute, especially, you know, some of the missions around drones and some of the things that are happening? The clock speed of technology is happening so quick. This is really a big challenge.
5: It's a huge challenge. And I think that leaders need to understand technology, not be afraid of it, and be able to use it. I'll give you an example. When I was a young major, I worked for a one-star general. This one-star, we all had email. We'd had email for probably 10 years. We had all sorts of other technology. I was working in intelligence, and so we had collection systems. We had all sorts of crazy things. But this general officer wanted his emails printed out because he didn't know how to, quote, work email well enough. And so he would have his hundreds of emails printed out every day. He would handwrite his responses, and his executive officer would type them in every day and send them off as replies. I don't understand how somebody can lead when you can't access and use the technology that's given to you that enables you to be more efficient, effective, and overall just understand what your current workforce is dealing with. So that's the thing I would say first and foremost is understand the technology, use the technology, and then last but not least, be able to evaluate the technology so that you know whether or not you're being hoodwinked by what people say it can do versus what it can do, and then being able to weed out all of the chaff that's in there.
0: Everybody has an aha moment in their career where you look back and you realize that was a defining moment for me. Good or bad, right? Sometimes the most biggest learning opportunities is where you make a mistake. Sometimes the biggest learning opportunities is when something breaks free and you're successful. Do you have any aha moments like that in your career that just stand out?
5: I think there are probably two moments. One is when I came to the Pentagon in 2016, I was working for Lieutenant General Dash Jameson. She was the Air Force A-26. And I was responsible for helping to bring small to medium businesses into government, but also working with think tanks, universities, and nonprofits to try to figure out what information they had that the government wasn't accessing and using. What I realized at that point in time is that there was such a wide range of information that nobody even considered as valuable because it wasn't produced internally in the government. To me, that was a huge aha moment. It's where I got into design thinking. It's where I got into understanding and learning about agile software development methodologies, really started to dig into new technologies and how they could apply in government use cases. That has led to me where I am today. Really, that sort of the start of that journey. I think as a corollary to that is my last job in the Air Force, I was in talent management, and I was trying to help build a new talent management framework for all of Air Force intelligence. What started happening is I had people reaching out to me because they knew I was possibly towards the end of my career saying, hey, we want you to come run our talent operations organization, or we want you to be our CHRO, or we want you to run talent acquisition. And I realized deep down inside, I did not want to do talent. I didn't want to be an HR. That was not my passion. It wasn't my calling. I was doing this job because I was passionate about the specific use case and the specific guidelines that we were creating, and that I needed to get out of talent very quickly, or otherwise I was going to be pigeonholed in it, possibly for the rest of my life. And so that's when I decided to retire and join my first early stage startup, which was working in the intelligence community, helping with software development and running sprints and cloud migrations and doing all sorts of other things. And if I wouldn't have made that pivot when I did, I might not be here today because I might be doing talent acquisition or something else. And so I think, you know, towards the end of my career, those would probably be the two biggest ones that influenced where I am at this moment.
0: Let's take a moment and talk about that, because there's so many people out looking for jobs right now. The job market is pretty tough, but it's even tougher on a lot of veterans. So what would be your advice to somebody, especially wanting to get into technology? I mean, the market that doesn't seem to be suffering as much, though I think it is suffering. But what advice would you give somebody, especially in their latter part of their career, the more senior military veterans that are out there? Because I know several that have been looking for a while that are amazing people. Mm-hmm. You know, what advice would you have for them?
5: The first thing I would say is be a doer. There's a lot of misconceptions that people who retire at senior ranks are not doers. They're leaders only, which also means you have to change your narrative. You can't go into an interview and say, I like to lead people and I'm a really good manager and I can build strategy. It's I love to get my hands dirty and be a doer. That's first and foremost, because you don't need a leader. You need to understand and can do and lead at the same time. The second thing I would say is start to dabble in different types of technology and figure out what you like. I think that there's enough free courses out there in AI, in cloud, in cyber, in pick a thing, quantum, and do them. Go to LinkedIn Learning, go into some other platform, Coursera, whatever it may be, and do some classes. And then once you start to get the itch, maybe do some formal certifications. Take an AWS certification, a Google Cloud, an Azure, you know, an Oracle certification. Get your CISSP. Look at other types of things that are out there that will enable you to show that you still like to learn, that you're able to learn new concepts, and that you are invested in you as a person and in helping the company that you want to go to.
0: So I'm going to take a step back. You have kids that are in high school. I have four kids, and my youngest is going to graduate from college this year. What advice would you give somebody starting to enter that job market? You know, a lot of kids believe everything should be lined up, and let's face it, none of our careers were straight lines, right? Mm-hmm. So what would be the advice you'd give that next generation?
5: Yeah, so I'll tell you a little story. So I am going to Abu Dhabi in about a week to go to the Forbes 30-50 women event. So they bring the 30 under 30 women together and the 50 over 50 women together. And there's a week-long event where there are speakers and activities and other things, just talking about issues, topics, whatever it may be. I'm actually taking my 16-year-old daughter with me. And the reason why I am is because I want her to see that at 30 or under 30 and over 50, that there's people who still don't have it figured out. And they've still been successful and they've still done pivots and they still have a life that is meaningful and fulfilling. And I think that's the biggest thing I would tell people who are just graduating or are in struggles in life right now, is that you don't have to have it figured out, that life will continue to change. You as a human continue to change. You develop, you grow, your preferences change. And so what's more important is that you feel fulfilled, and it's not about what everybody else thinks you should be doing. It's about what makes you happy and what enables you to live the life that you want to live.
0: Final question. You are at a trajectory over the last couple of years and a point where you get to see a lot of different technology companies. Where do you think the hottest area is?
5: So I think there's two. I think quantum is really going to accelerate here, especially quantum computing. I think quantum sensing is already on its way up, up, up because the capabilities and technology are there. Quantum computers, on the other hand, because error correction is getting better and better and the qubit numbers are getting higher and higher for logical and physical qubits. So the two are going to intersect at some point in time in the near future, and we're going to have quantum computers that can actually do a lot of work. The misnomer is that quantum computers do all the work. That's not true. They're actually built for certain types of problems. They can't solve everything. They still can't add 2+2 faster than a classical computer. The other one, I think, is robotics and autonomous robotics. We are building software with all of this AI that we have that is becoming more and more reliable, secure, trusted, and having less concern, I think it's just because it's becoming more adaptable, that whether it's an autonomous vehicle or an autonomous robot, that both of those are going to continue to accelerate and accelerate in defense use cases in particular.
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5: Thank you very much. I truly appreciated the conversation. I enjoyed it. And it's always my pleasure to talk about things that are going on across the nation and within technology.
0: Thank you for listening. I'm Eileen Black.
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